0: Just like I feel that way with Ukraine and every democracy across the world. It's our job to protect and defend them.
1: I don't even know if there's anything I can really do to prepare. I'm just kind of like waiting to see what happens. From what I know, the last time this happened was a while ago, and it lasted like 2 days before the government intervened. So honestly, I'm just gonna see what happens.

According to three people familiar with the matter, the Justice Department is preparing to seek an indictment against former Cuban President Raul Castro, and that the potential indictment is connected to Castro's alleged role in the 1996 shootdown of four planes operated by the Miami-based exile group Brothers to the Rescue. Prosecutors in Miami have been building cases against senior Cuban officials amid renewed pressure from South Florida Republicans and a pledge earlier this year by President Donald Trump to orchestrate a friendly takeover. I'm Lisa Dwyer.

0: Mr. President, who benefited more from the trip?
1: All I can say is that was a great success. It was fantastic, Sam. We made great deals. We did great trade deals. We had great relationships. And a lot of things have happened, and you'll be hearing about them. But that was a tremendous success. I think it really was a historic moment. Thank you very much.

0: 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Here's Franklin Graham.
1: I'm inviting you to join with us and to pray for America. Pray that we as individuals and as a nation turn to the God of our fathers, the God of the Bible.
0: As we approach America's 250th, join Franklin in praying for our nation every day. 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
2: News. I'm Keith Peters in Washington. President Trump addressed the touchy subject of Taiwan and its connection to U.S.-China relations.
3: President Trump is facing questions about Taiwan on his way home from China. On Air Force One, the president was asked about the status of a U.S. arms sale to Taiwan.
4: I'll make a determination over the next fairly short period.
5: Well, you're not necessarily going to go ahead. It was your proposal.
4: I'm going to make a determination. I'm going to see. I have to speak to the person that right now is, you know who he is. It's running Taiwan.
3: Chinese President Xi Jinping told the president differences over Taiwan could put his country and the U.S. on the path toward conflict. Ed Donahue, Washington.
2: On Wall Street, the Dow down by 537 points. The Nasdaq dropped 410. The S&P 500 lower by 92. Oil near $106 a barrel. 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

0: News this hour from Town Hall. I'm Keith Peters in Washington. President Trump addressed the touchy subject of Taiwan and its connection to U.S.-China relations.
1: President Trump is facing questions about Taiwan on his way home from China. On Air Force One, the president was asked about the status of a U.S. arms sale to Taiwan.
2: I'll make a determination over the next early short
3: period. You're not necessarily going to go ahead. It was your proposal.
2: I'm going to make a determination. I'm going to see. I have to speak to the person that right now is, you know who he is. It's running Taiwan.
1: Chinese President Xi Jinping told the president differences over Taiwan could put his country and the U.S. on the path toward conflict. Ed Donahue, Washington.
0: The Supreme Court rejected Virginia's bid to restore a congressional map that would have given Democrats a chance to pick up 4 seats in the closely divided House of Representatives. The court's order Friday leaves in place a 4-3 ruling by the Virginia Supreme Court that struck down a constitutional amendment redrawing congressional districts that voters narrowly passed just last month. U.S. immigration officials say they've uncovered thousands of potential fraud cases tied to a program that lets international students work here.
4: Acting ICE Director Todd Lyon says investigators spent the last year targeting rampant fraud in the optional practical training program, which lets F1 students work up to 12 months or 24 months for STEM fields. Lyon says OPT ballooned into an uncontrollable guest worker pipeline, and officials have identified over 10,000 students claiming work with highly suspect employers, many tied to empty offices or houses listed as work sites in states from Virginia to Florida.
0: Correspondent Willie Nelson reporting. On Wall Street, the Dow down by 537 points, the NASDAQ dropped 410, the S&P 500 lower by 92. More at townhall.com.
5: From the Mauna Media News Center, I'm Chaz Ontai. A Washington state man is in order to return to Hawaii to face charges of harassing a seal. Earlier this month, 38-year-old Igor Litvinchuk was caught on video hurling a large rock at a monk seal off the coast of Maui. The monk seal is an endangered species, but bystanders say Litvinchuk was heard bragging that he was rich enough to pay any fines. This week, he was arrested at his Covington home and on Thursday faced a Seattle judge who ordered him to return to Hawaii for a court appearance on May 27th. And pet owners may soon face more consequences for their animals' actions. The Honolulu City Council recently passed Bill 8, which repeals the city's current ordinances to address animal nuisances to better align with state law. This news report is brought to you by Timmy T's Sandwich Shop. Hey, Couple A, Timmy T's is open 7 days a week, 9 a.m. to 8 p.m. Flash flood watch is up. Showers with possible thunderstorms and locally heavy rainfall today. Highs in the low 80s.
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16: 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I'm your host, Andy Webb, and I thank you for joining me today. Hey, I've got a foreclosure update for you. That's going to be actually a big driver of today's show. We're going to talk about some changes to foreclosure rules. This is nationally, and we'll talk about not just foreclosures, but pre-foreclosures, and talk about something called a short sale, which works its way into the process as well. What is that, and why would a bank entertain the idea of taking a loss on a note that it has issued, right? So if you're looking for new inventory to add to your rental portfolio, these may be some sources that you're going to want to consider. And some of these are increasing. We're seeing an uptick in the market. We'll get to that. But first, it's that time of year, and I have to give you a property tax protest update. Things are going well for me anyhow. We lowered our tax burden about $3,600 on just a handful of properties. So we've gotten a few through the mix already. Filing deadline hadn't even closed by the time we already got these done. So number of properties good to go. The rest are all filed. We've got the ARB hearing sometime in the future. We'll try to work those through the process informally. So good news there. And depending on when you are catching this show, that filing window may or may not have closed. May 15th is the deadline in Texas. We're talking about Texas here, to file your protest, or 30 days after they have issued you that notice of value change. If they didn't change your value, they won't send you a letter. If they decrease the value, they won't send you a letter. So you may have to go out to the County Appraisal District website to check that. But if you do still have time, get out there, protest that. And again, if you missed, we did a show, I guess it's been a couple weeks now, on the process, on things to think about, things to maybe take to show as evidence and so on. You can go to lifestylesunlimited.com and catch that show there. Why protest? Why do you keep talking about this? Well, you got to protect your cash flow. That's the name of the game. That's really actually one of the ways that we make money on our houses when we invest in rental houses or when we invest in apartments, right? There are five. Cash flow is just one. Now, we love the cash flow because that's what I live off of. I retired a number of years ago from corporate America because of the cash flow. So we want to build that up. We want to protect it. That's why we protest. But there are more. There are actually three equity plays, and there are tax advantages. Tax advantages, by the way, protect our cash flow as well, especially thanks to something called depreciation. But what about the equity plays? Let's talk about these very quickly. And I'm actually going to talk about these in a reverse order than I normally do. And one of those is market appreciation. Yeah, real estate tends to double in value every 20 years. So the value of your property, whatever house you own personally or have invested in as a rental owner, those are going to tend to go up in value, right? So that's market appreciation. In the meantime, this is a rental. We have somebody in place that pays the rent every month. That's where my cash flow derives. But we also put notes. We also borrow. right? We use financing on these properties, and every month a portion of that rent also goes to pay down the mortgage, so my equity builds up. So market appreciation, equity buildup, these move in the background. I'm not really doing anything there, but a big, big equity play, and this ties into foreclosures today, is something called equity capture. And it's a big one. It can be a big one. Now, when I started over a dozen years ago, equity capture was a little bit smaller. Cash flow was bigger. Things have changed, right? Mortgage rates have gone up, pushed cash flow down. You still want a cash flow, but there tends to be an inverted relationship between cash flow and equity capture. Not always, but in any case, right now we do see a lot of big equity capture in the market. Equity capture, how do you get that? By buying at a discount. If I can go out and buy a house, all the other houses in that neighborhood are worth $200,000 to $250,000, but that one right there is in bad shape. It's distressed. You can tell the windows are broken. The roof is shot. The roof line looks a little a-kilter, right? Oh, something's going on with the foundation, other things going on. So we get it at a discount. We buy it for $100,000 and put $50,000 in work in, but then it's worth what all those other houses are worth, $200,000, $250,000. So that gap there, that's equity capture. And that can be a really big number. And that ties into foreclosures because, well, typically, well, foreclosures represent not necessarily physical distress, but obviously financial distress. The owner of that property is going through some sort of an issue because they're obviously, they're heading to the foreclosure sale, right? The county courthouse. Commonly, though, when there's financial distress, there is also physical distress. Not always. You can get a really good investment opportunity into your pocket that needs very little work just because of financial distress. But again, just keep in mind those tend to go hand in hand. And that takes me to foreclosures and some of the news. This just came out. You may have to think back quite a ways, number of years, half a decade or so, back to the COVID era, right? We had a lot of issues back then. People weren't working. You're not working. You don't have an income. You can't pay your mortgage. So naturally everyone thinks, well, here comes the foreclosure wave. But it did not come because a lot of protections were put into place, especially under President Biden. And we talked a few months ago, by the way, maybe 2-3 months ago, about foreclosures and the fact that they have been trending upward due to sundry pressures. We'll get to those here in just a moment. But alongside those pressures is the fact that, well, President Trump has now pulled back, has taken away those COVID-era protections. What were those protections? Things like, well, you could extend, you could delay your if you're behind, you could basically negotiate with the bank and put those past due or those overdue payments onto the back of the loan, for example. You could do this any number of times. There was no limit, right? A lot of the protections basically just helped borrowers stay in their houses. And I understand that. That's important. And in the COVID era, certainly that was important. But we're well beyond that now, so I agree. It makes sense to pull those away. So those COVID-era protections have been removed. And there are a number of those you can read. I don't need to go into details here. But as a result of that, what's the likely impact? Now, we'll tell you now, it's not going to be the huge foreclosure wave that we saw back in 2008 to 2010 during the Great Recession. Back then, estimates put the total foreclosures over that period somewhere, I've seen a low number of 3 million houses all the way up to 10 million. I'm not sure why they can't dial that number in more specifically, but in the millions is the point. The impacts from these changes, from the removal of these COVID-era protections, maybe 250,000 or so in the next year, year and a half are the estimates that I've seen. So some impact, but don't expect what we saw way back when. We're going to take a quick break and talk about why are people going to foreclosure anyhow. So stick around.
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19: I'm Jeff Davis with Just a Thought. The self-checkout machine was supposed to make life easier. Instead, we feel like unpaid trainee cashiers working under a constant electronic suspicion. You scan one item too quickly and suddenly a robotic voice announces,
20: "Unexpected item in bagging area."
19: Like you're attempting an international jewel heist involving bananas and paper towels. 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Now, I used to work in a grocery. Some stores are now bringing back more human cashiers because at least they're user-friendly. People enjoy hearing,
20: "Did you find everything okay?"
19: more than thinking a computer accusing them of spending too much time with the fryer parts. Technology is wonderful when it works, but somewhere along the line we cross from customer service into "you figure it out," and somehow the machine still says,
21: "Have a nice day."
19: Just a thought. I'm Jeff Davis.
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16: Welcome back to the show. I'm your host, Andy Webb, and I thank you for joining me today. We're going to be focusing on foreclosures today, as well as some variations of, let's say, working with a financially distressed owner, potential seller. And one reason foreclosures hit my radar yet again, talked about this a few months ago, the fact that foreclosures have been trending upward. More recently in March, I don't think they have April data out yet, they described this as a foreclosure surge. The national foreclosure filings rose 28% in March compared to the prior year. So clearly seeing some growth there. And we're going to see some more. And a big driver here, as we're talking about, is the fact that President Trump has ended the Biden era, or the COVID era, foreclosure protections that were put into the books back during COVID. And there were different things at play there, subsidies, different rules that allowed you to take your past due payments, put those on the end, various things that are going on there that affected FHA loans and VA loans. Different types of loans were impacted by different rules. Those are being taken away now. So there is some impact is expected. But let's talk about that just briefly, by the way. Aside from the fact that President Trump has taken away, his administration has removed these protections, what drives somebody to foreclosure anyhow? And I'll tell you, here in Texas lately, we talked about protesting your property taxes. Well, there's one thing right there. We're seeing a big drive, a big upward growth in ownership costs. In particular, taxes, property taxes, as well as insurance premia. All right, those have both grown considerably. We have a lot of storms here in Texas, and we're in storm season now. And at the end of the season, we'll tally the results and see if the insurance pool got drawn down too much. And naturally, those premia will go up again. And a lot of people aren't ready for that. A lot of people, when they go in and they borrow from a lender, from a bank, they escrow those taxes and that insurance. That's part of their mortgage. They just think of that as their mortgage payment. Well, when those increase, the lender increases that escrow that they collect every month, and suddenly their mortgage payment, quote-unquote mortgage payment, has increased dramatically. Soaring ownership costs, plus the cost of maintenance, things like that have gone up as well. Especially in states like Texas, where our taxes are already onerous, which goes back to the opener of the show and the fact that if you're not doing it, you better start thinking about just do it. Go protest those property taxes. That's one variable that you can hopefully reduce. Of course, there are other things, more, I don't know, classic, quote-unquote classic drivers, things like job loss, divorce. I talked to one investor that was acquiring a property. Husband and wife were getting a divorce. The husband, he's the one that always paid the bills. And this guy, wow, he is something else. He stopped making the payments. He left. He said to the wife, well, you're behind. You're headed for foreclosure. Do with this what you can. What is going on there? But it can get pretty bitter. So classic drivers are things like that. Divorce occur. People stop making payments. Everybody gets whacked on their credit when that happens. Simple job loss, other economic pressures that drive delinquencies, or simple overextension. You know, prices have been up. That's why property taxes are up, because values have increased here in Texas and across the nation. And hand in hand with that, well, naturally, if you're going to buy a house, if you bought a house, let's say 2 years ago when values were high and mortgage rates are high, now your mortgage payment is higher naturally as well. Add to that, like we talked about, taxes and insurance. Bottom line, people were stretching a little bit farther than perhaps they should have in the last handful of years. So a lot of people have become overextended. They just simply bought a home that they shouldn't have. They should not have done that. And that's going to drive them to foreclosure. Last thing I would add to that is that because of mortgage rates where they are, it's a little bit harder to refi, right? If especially if you did buy during the Biden era mortgage market or home market when values, again, very high, but mortgage rates were very low. Now you got a 2 or 3% mortgage rate. It's hard to give that up. If you reset to a 6-7% rate, that lender may not lend to you. That may not work out with your financial. So a number of things drive people to foreclosure. And that drives us as real estate investors to those foreclosures as well, because that presents a buying opportunity. And there are two aspects I want you to think about with respect to foreclosures and buying a financially distressed house. Because you can buy at 2 points. With respect to foreclosures, you can buy at the courthouse steps. And I say the courthouse steps because here in Texas, we'll talk about the process here in a little bit, probably after the break. But that's where the foreclosure sale occurs. You know, in Fort Worth, you go down to the county courthouse. In Dallas, you go down Dallas County, you go down to the Dallas County courthouse. Those are where the sales occur. You can go to the steps and you can bring cashier's checks, basically, and say, you know, raise your hand when it's your, okay, that's the property I'm targeting. You can buy it right there on the county courthouse steps. It's very risky. You have to have done very thorough due diligence before it gets to that point. You've probably not been in the house, have you? Because somebody still lives there. They're not paying their bills. They're not keeping up with the property. You've not been in there. Now it's at the courthouse steps. What are you really getting into? Great buying opportunity, don't get me wrong, but you need to be very, very skilled and very, very thorough with your due diligence, and be very good, by the way, at researching title. I know somebody once that bought a second lien. A lien is what the lender puts on the property. And it's not uncommon, or in the past, it was not uncommon to have a first lien, a first loan, which was the bulk of the property. And then you didn't have enough for a 20% down payment, so you got a second loan. That's the second lien. That second lien is junior to the first. Don't buy that second lien. You have to know which is the senior, which is the junior. There are a lot of things that go into title research. So that's a whole other class. That's a whole other topic. So make sure you know what you're buying. But that's at the county courthouse. That's buying it at the foreclosure sale. And it's not uncommon for houses just simply not to be sold to investors at the county courthouse. So who buys it? Well, the bank takes it back. They buy it, in essence. They've got some minimum that they need to see, and if they don't get that, they take it back. And now you're buying a foreclosure after it's been bought back by the bank. You might call that a bank-owned property, or very common verbiage, or an acronym, really, that you'll see in the industry is REO, not REO Speedwagon, right? REO stands for Real Estate, Real Estate Owned. It just means bank-owned. Okay, so if you're working with a realtor trying to add inventory to your rental portfolio, I would tell you, go talk with them and say, hey, when you do your search in the MLS, there's a sundry search criteria you can put in. Go down to the description and just put in keywords like foreclosure, bank-owned, REO. And you're going to get those properties that have been taken back by the bank and are now being marketed by some agent on behalf of that bank. These are still good opportunities. Are they as good as had you bought them at the courthouse steps? Probably not. Right, but that bank is not in the business of owning property. They want to get those moved as quickly as possible. So there is still opportunity there. And I want to talk a little bit about both the downside and the upside of this whole notion of foreclosure, especially the upside, of course. But is there any downside, right, to us as rental owners? Well, once we talked about the risk of buying on the steps, the courthouse steps, once it's gone into the bank's portfolio, you have more time to get. I've bought houses from banks before. I'll tell you, it's not necessarily a downside, but boy, buying from the banks once it's on their balance sheet, it tends to be very convoluted. They have a ton of sundry paperwork that I'm not used to using when I submit a normal offer with a regular seller. Banks have all kinds of paper, and they're into paper, so be ready for that convoluted mess. And there's one other downside I want to talk about when we get back from the break.
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27: With SRN News, I'm Keith Peters in Washington. President Trump says he's not yet made a decision on whether a major sale of U.S. arms to Taiwan can move forward following his three-day visit to China. The president spoke to reporters Friday as he flew back on Air Force One. Trump's Republican administration had authorized the sale, but it has yet to proceed. The Supreme Court has rejected Virginia's bid to restore a congressional map that would have given Democrats a chance to pick up four seats in the closely divided House of Representatives. The court's order Friday leaves in place a 4-3 ruling by the Virginia Supreme Court that struck down a constitutional amendment redrawing congressional districts that voters narrowly passed last month. On Wall Street, the Dow down by 537 points. More details at SRNNews.com.
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16: 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I'm your host, Andy Webb, and we're talking foreclosures today. We're going to talk here in a moment pre-foreclosures, and we're going to talk short sale as well. All interesting angles, interesting ways to add more rental inventory to your portfolio. If you have any questions, by the way, you can send me an email to askandy@luinc.com. And we're talking foreclosures right now because we are seeing an uptick in those. Where are we seeing an uptick in particular, by the way? Well, where do I sit? Texas. Yeah, Texas, Florida, California. Those three states in particular are seeing greater growth in the number of foreclosure filings. By the way, a foreclosure filing does not mean that that house makes it all the way to the courthouse steps, to the foreclosure sale. But the number of filings has increased. And is there any downside? That's what we were just talking about. Is there any downside to us as rental owners? Now, here I'm not thinking about acquiring property, but I'm thinking about the fact that, well, I own property in a neighborhood, and suddenly there's a wave of foreclosures in that subdivision. Well, I could see a decline in values. That's the real downside to me as foreclosures tick upward, is that values can and will go down. Right? Too many vacant properties on one street certainly create a blight, right, in that neighborhood, don't they? But that's something that will wane. That will come, that will go, that will present buying opportunities. And forget the downside, that's the upside. Right? Great deals and greater equity capture. We talked about the fact that we make money five ways. Cash flow, very, very important. That's what we live off of as investors once we get to to real estate retirement. But we want to create a buffer. We want to create equity just from the outside by buying right. And that's one of the things that can come from foreclosures. Other upside, less competition. You know, a lot of people are scared of foreclosures, especially if they need work. You have this image in your head of that bank owned property and oh my gosh, it's probably beat up on the inside. And some of them are very pristine. It's just a paint and a carpet and you're done, right? Change out those things. Very cosmetic, right? But a lot of people do get scared and that lessens the competition. Plus add to that the fact that mortgage rates are higher than they were a handful of years ago. And a lot of investors are sitting on the sideline. They are sitting on the sideline with mortgage rates where they are, which is crazy to me because if you do any research and go back in time, this is about on average where rates have tended to be, right? They're not way up in the double digits like we saw, you know, post Jimmy Carter. They're certainly not in the 2% and 3%. I don't think we're going to get back to that. So if you're sitting on the sidelines waiting for 2% and 3%, you need to come to grips with the fact that we're not going to go that low again. We simply will not. But that's keeping a lot of people sidelined. Now, of course, with those higher mortgage rates, cash flow is compressed. But we talked about the fact that there is an almost inverse relationship between the amount of cash flow I get and the amount of equity capture I get. When I started buying in 2012, mortgage rates were lower. They weren't 2%. They were 4, 5, 6%. Our cash flow was very, very, very, very significant, very large, but our equity capture was quite a bit smaller. I was probably getting 25% return on equity gain, meaning when I bought and I invested some cash in that property, the gain on top of that was only 25% of my cash invested. Nowadays, you can get 100% and greater if you're buying right, but that cash flow will be a little bit skinnier, right? It's just a trade-off. Get in, don't stick around as long, or see how the rent growth goes in that property, because I will tell you over time, again, with the fact that our values tend to double, right, every 20 years, rents tend to go up as well. And I've seen properties that started with a $200, $300 cash flow grow $500, $600 or greater. So you can see some growth there. But personally, with lower cash flow as it is now, I would buy, get that equity capture, sell in a year and a day, 2 years, something like that. And you're going to get those opportunities again, thanks to the fact that foreclosures are increasing. What is the foreclosure process, by the way, specifically here in Texas? I want to bring up Texas because that's where I sit. A lot of people are investing here, whether they're in Texas or investing from out of state. And the foreclosure process, much like the eviction process, by the way, if eviction is something that scares you, Texas is a great place to invest because the eviction process is very streamlined. It's very easy. It's very rental owner, landlord friendly. It's very easy to get people out for non-payment of rent. Foreclosure, similar thing. So Texas is what's called a non-judicial state, meaning we don't have to, if I'm a lender, I don't have to go before a judge to resolve the fact that this borrower is not paying. So no judge is involved. That shortens the time. I couldn't tell you, California, I'm picturing a little bit more difficulty getting people out. Florida, don't know either. If you're buying there, you can do your research. But in Texas, it's a non-judicial state, and this makes the process go very, very quickly. Most lenders will tend to give a borrower a few months to turn things around. Right after that first default, they'll issue a notice of default. They'll send a letter, a formal document, and they'll give a borrower typically a few months. They don't have to, right? But they'll typically do that before going the foreclosure route, again, because banks are not in the business of owning single-family houses. They don't like that. They don't like having those things on their books. What is the process, though? So let's say the borrower gets behind. Lender's going to send out a formal notice of default called a demand letter. And the letter, you know, it has to be sent in the mail, certified mail, and it has to give that borrower 20 days to cure. Cure means to correct the situation, to get caught up, to make any additional late payments, etc. If that doesn't happen, if the default's not cured, then a 21-day notice, this is in Texas, a 21-day notice of sale has to be sent. Number one, sent, right, mailed to that borrower. It has to be posted at the county courthouse, and it has to be filed with the county clerk. I want you to remember that county clerk. If they still haven't cured, right, foreclosure sale occurs here in Texas. It's the first Tuesday of the month between 10 a.m., 4 p.m., at the county courthouse. Doesn't matter if it's raining, it's sleet, weather, be darned, it doesn't matter. It's going to happen on the first Tuesday. And if somebody else buys that property, or if the bank takes that over, the next step is then eviction. And as I mentioned, that's a pretty straightforward process here in the state of Texas. So that's the process. And you can see there are different points along that timeline that might lead me or enable me to possibly, maybe, let's just say, get in touch with that owner, that borrower that's in default, even before it gets to the county courthouse steps. And what I'm talking about here are pre-foreclosures. So somebody's in default, they're in financial distress, the lender is trying to maybe work it out for a couple of months, they've been sending some notices of default, but as soon as they issue that notice of sale, as we mentioned, it gets filed, it has to actually be posted in paper format, but it gets filed with the county clerk. So now is your chance to get, you see this ahead of time, this is the point. So you have an opportunity to now try to connect with this seller, and maybe offer them a solution beyond dealing with the bank. How do you find these? Well, sometimes it's as simple as driving for dollars, right? That's a term in the industry. Look for signs of physical distress. Not every foreclosed property or foreclosure or soon to be foreclosure has physical distress. In fact, it might not even have anything to do with impending foreclosure. Might be worth tracking down. But if you see that property, you say, I think something's going on here. This might be a winner. How do you get in touch with the owner? Well, they may live there. You could knock, knock, knock, knock on the door. I've done this. Yes, it is scary. Gets my heart going a little bit. Try not to drink coffee that morning, you know. Knock, knock, knock. Go talk to them, right? Be ready. You might get yelled at. Or go to the county appraisal district, to the tax rolls, and find that address. If it's not that particular address, a lot of people are absentee owners. Maybe the house is vacant. They moved, didn't do anything with the house, or it's a rental owner. That's possible too. And then send a letter. Or get in touch with a lot of wholesalers. Wholesalers are very good at tracking down this information and marketing to these people and getting these properties under contract before the foreclosure sale and marketing that to investors like me and like you. And we just have to learn how to work with those wholesalers. Again, foreclosure notices, though, in Texas are public information. You can go pick your county, Tarrant County, go to the county clerk website, and you'll find a link in there. I was looking at this ahead of the show for foreclosures. If I go to Van Zandt County, right, that's out east of town here, very easy to find their foreclosure listings. I just click online. Okay, here it shows me the ones in July. It shows me what's coming up in June already, right? These have been filed. And you can do your research then. Is this property one I'm interested in? You know, once you get that information, by the way, what do you do with that information? Okay, I'm going to take a quick break. We'll talk about that when we get back, how you handle the pre-foreclosures, and then let's talk about a short sale. Very, very interesting stuff. Stick around.
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16: Welcome back to the show. We're in our final segment here. We're talking about pre-foreclosures. Foreclosure notice of sale has been filed in advance of a foreclosure sale at the county courthouse, and you've got the information. You've gone to the county clerk. You've figured out, okay, this house is going to be a for sale. I don't want to buy it at the courthouse steps if I can avoid it, because already, that's an auction, right? Things get bid up. Emotions get high. If you're going to go to the courthouse steps, keep those emotions in check, by the way. We want to get to that before it gets to that point. So what do you do with that information? We talked about how you find, you know, if the owner doesn't live at that particular property, or you're too nervous to knock, knock, knock on the door, give it a try. See how it goes. You might be surprised, but if that scares you, you can get the mailing address off the county appraisal district. If it's not that property, and it may very well be that property, send them a letter. Send them a postcard. I've done these things. Put your phone number on there. Have a website, whatever. But get that information going. Get it going quickly, by the way, because as we heard, they have to give 21 days notice. Now, some, as I mentioned, I was looking at Van Zandt County. I can already see some of the filings for foreclosure that are all the way out 2 months from today, 3 months from today. So some lenders, again, give people a lot of time. They really do. Others don't. So you do need to be prepared to move quickly. And by the way, there was an interesting term I saw as I was preparing for the show, and that term is zombie foreclosure. You know what a zombie foreclosure is? My son is really into Minecraft and zombies. He would be excited hearing me talk about this. Has nothing to do with that. Basically, somebody is headed towards foreclosure. They've gotten that notice. They're in default. And rather than stick around, they've just abandoned the property. So there's a vacant property. They own it still. It's not yet gone to foreclosure, actually. It's just vacant. This is a prime candidate for you if you really want to get that property in your portfolio. Now, you have to figure out how to track them down. Maybe they have their change of address with the county records. Maybe they don't. Maybe that's talking with the neighbor, right? Maybe that's leaving something in the mailbox or on the door in case they do come back by for whatever reason. But if you can find that property owner, I guarantee you that's going to be a good one, because clearly they don't want to live there anymore, right? They're ready to part. They're no longer attached to that house. So those are pre-foreclosures. Great opportunity before it gets to the county courthouse steps. Now, let's say you get in contact with that owner. We find that pre-foreclosure, right? And We talk to the owner, and they want to sell, and they want to sell to us. They like us. I took my little son out with me when he was a little baby to a number of appointments. I'll tell you, that's a winning way to get people to sell you their house. They see that little kid, they love it. But the owner doesn't have enough equity for our purposes. Again, we want some equity capture there. Well, what if they don't have the equity? What if they are those overextended borrowers that just bought 2 years ago? Well, they haven't had enough time to pay down that mortgage to have that equity buildup that we talk about. What do you do? Well, there's something called a short sale, and I've worked with these in the past. I mentioned that buying from a bank is very convoluted. There's a lot of paperwork involved. It can be a little bit slower. This is even slower than that. So a short sale, let me jump over. I've got some notes here. I want to make sure I'm telling you, giving you the right information here. And essentially, a short sale is where that borrower is underwater, right? They're in financial distress. They're not making their payments. They may be headed towards the foreclosure sale. They might not be, but they're in distress and they're upside down. So values have come down in some markets. You know, I mentioned getting a lot of our values lowered in one of the counties here already. Well, values are down there. So we're taking advantage of that and we're pumping up our cash flow now. Am I panicked about lower values? Absolutely not. That's helping my cash flow. We'll ride this out until values return to where we want them to be for a sale. But point is, somebody's upside down, so they have no equity, actually. So a short sale allows that, is where the realist, where the lender, the bank, agrees, approves a sale below the actual mortgage balance, below the note. So that lender is willing to take a loss, right? Property's underwater. Lender has to approve this. This is very helpful to the seller, by the way, because they don't get that foreclosure on their record. There's not that 7 years of foreclosure sitting on and harming their credit. That's the big selling point to you when you go to talk to somebody that might entertain a short sale, right? Again, it can take a really long time. I've done this. Biggest thing you can do is you say, hey, seller, I think short sale might be the way to go. You explain to them, you explain the benefits, go do some more research before you do this, have these conversations. But you say, I need to bring my contractor out here because you want to get a lot of evidence. Just like when I protest my properties with the county appraisal district. Well, I need to build a case to that lender why this thing is a short sale, because it's in physical distress as well, typically, as well as financial distress. And we'll have a contractor go out and write up a bid, and maybe that's a little higher end bid, you know. I'm just saying, maybe we're going to do this one to the nines this time, and we present that along with other information to the bank. And again, the bank, why would they do this? Well, they know what's coming. They've been through, they've seen this rodeo, right? They've been through this before. And again, banks are not in the business of owning property. What happens when a bank takes back a property? Well, we talked about the fact that those get listed in the MLS. For sale as a bank-owned or an REO.

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2: Portfolio that adds cash flow, that adds another asset that is gaining in equity as the market value appreciates, which it will, as the equity is built up, as the resident pays down the mortgage, plus we get that equity capture at the outset if we're buying right, right? You need to know how to do that. And then there are tax advantages. And more inventory will come our way as foreclosures tick upward, and they are. Foreclosure filings have been here in Texas, for example. So we're looking at foreclosures as an opportunity, pre-foreclosures as an opportunity, short sales as an opportunity, and there are so many other things out there. You know, I mentioned divorce. That's public information. You can find the records. Probate. Somebody passes away and the estate has to go through probate. You can find those as well. That is public information. So a lot of this takes time. You have to learn how to do this. This is more advanced stuff. Or you can do what I did when I started, which is I worked with the realtors at Lifestyles Realty. They just brought me a property, brought me another property. My wife closed on one, I closed on one. We kind of rotated like that back and forth, pop, pop, pop, pop, pop, till we were real estate retired. But there are things you need to know. So foreclosures, pre-foreclosure, short sale, great options for acquiring inventory. Whether you're going pre-foreclosure or foreclosure, doesn't matter. There are some skill sets you need in your toolbox. I mentioned if you do have that meeting one-on-one with that financially distressed seller, you need to know certain things before you go out there. Number one, you should have already done... You got that appointment. You're going to go meet that seller. You should have already done a lot of your legwork actually up front. A lot of this stuff you can do online. You have not even seen the property yet. That's okay. But before you go, what can you learn online? Right? What information can you gather about that particular house? You can try to find prior MLS listings, for sale or for rent. You can get a lot of information from those. You can go to the county appraisal district to see what information you can glean there. Some counties provide a lot more information, Dallas County does, for example, than, say, Tarrant County. Some have all kinds of structural information out there, depreciation, etc. But go to the county appraisal district. Check the square footage there. By the way, 9 times out of 10, that county appraisal district is off on its square footage. Keep that in mind. Sometimes to the upside, sometimes to the downside, so you have to be careful there. But based on that information, we're going to figure out the market value. How do you do that? Well, if you're a Lifestyles member, you subscribe to Quest. That taps into the MLS, by the way. You run your sold comps. We talked a number of shows back about determining value. Go to lifestylesunlimited.com. Check out that show. But you determine the market value when it's fixed up. We don't know what the condition is now, right? But when it's fixed up, we know it's financially distressed. What's the physical situation? We'll know when we go out. But before we go out, we want to know what our after repair value can be. We want to know what those rental rates can be because this will be a rental. We take that square footage. We apply a plug for repairs because we don't know yet. What's the average square foot for repairs in your market? 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Just apply that cosmetic average for that property to the square footage. Just know that the county appraisal district might be off. And that gives you a rough budget. 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One or all. Doesn't matter. 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
0: 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The answer.
6: News this hour from Town Hall. I'm Keith Peters in Washington. The U.S. Supreme Court has ruled on Virginia Democrats' redistricting effort.
7: The Supreme Court has rejected a bid by Virginia Democrats hoping to restore a congressional map that would have given them a better chance to add four additional seats in the U.S. House. It leaves in place the Virginia High Court's decision striking down a constitutional amendment narrowly approved by voters. Virginia's Democratic Governor Abigail Spanberger says the state will hold this year's elections under the current districts. It's the latest twist in a partisan redistricting frenzy that kicked off last year, now supercharged by a Louisiana case in which the Supreme Court weakened the Voting Rights Act. Jennifer King, Washington.
6: There's talk of a possible indictment against a high-ranking Cuban official.
8: According to three people familiar with the matter, the Justice Department is preparing to seek an indictment against former Cuban President Raul Castro, and that the potential indictment is connected to Castro's alleged role in the 1996 shootdown of four planes operated by the Miami-based exile group Brothers to the Rescue. Prosecutors in Miami have been building cases against senior Cuban officials amid renewed pressure from South Florida Republicans and a pledge earlier this year by President Donald Trump to orchestrate a friendly takeover. I'm Lisa Dwyer.
6: President Trump says American aircraft manufacturer Boeing has a deal to sell at least 200 planes to China. Trump told reporters about the sale on Air Force One as he returned from a summit with Chinese President Xi Jinping. Trump says China reserved the right to buy as many as 750 Boeing planes. On Wall Street, the Dow down by 537 points, the Nasdaq dropped 410, the S&P 500 lower by 92. More on these stories at townhall.com.
9: From the Malama Media News Center, I'm Chaz Ontai. A dangerous 5-mile-wide band of severe thunderstorms is tearing across Oahu today, forcing emergency road closures and unleashing violent rainfall. The Honolulu Police Department has closed Kamehameha Highway in both directions at Waiahole Valley Road due to hazardous conditions. Authorities are urging motorists to avoid the area entirely. Radar indicated thunderstorms producing heavy rain over portions of the Ko'olau Mountains, central Oahu, and along the shoreline in leeward Oahu. The heaviest showers are over the higher terrain between Wahiwa and Haula and near Nanakuli and Makaha. Rain was falling at a rate of 2 inches per hour. 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A flash flood warning remains in effect until 6:15 this evening. Mostly cloudy with numerous showers and thunderstorms, heavy rainfall.
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0: Stuck in traffic? We've got the answer.
11: Here we go again. Heavy rain has caused flooding and road closures. Allow plenty of extra time. On the windward side, Kamehameha Highway is closed now at Waiahole Valley Road. The freeways going west are jammed, moving very slow. There's been flooding on the H1 in the townbound lanes between the H1-H2 merge and the Waimate Pearl Ridge on-ramp. HECO is working on over 100 power outages. Over 36,000 customers are affected, mostly in central and west Oahu.
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20: 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Oh, but wait, there's more. I'm also running our social media. So if you'd like to comment and see if I might be able to read said comment during one of our shows, find us at The Answer Hawaii on Facebook and X Social. Okay, that just about covers it. All right. So I've got a few things that came across my desk from our City and County of Honolulu Council members. So yes, I sign up for their email as well. I just really like email newsletters. I feel like I'm in the know. I don't have to produce it. It just shows up and there's all the information that I need in one solid place. So a few years ago, I decided I was going to sign up for the bills and resolutions every day. Not sure why I picked that sort of what's the word, where they send it? I guess they tell you how often do you want to get this information. I'm like, oh, let's do a daily, because I'm not a glutton for punishment. You know how much gets done every day in city council? Like, they actually do a lot. And so I was looking through it and I'm like, oh, we've got some good stuff going on, some stuff that actually still needs our testimony. And you know how much I love for us to be able to put in our two cents. So that'll be a little bit later in the show. But first, we're going to start with a resolution about the city and county of Honolulu potentially acquiring the historic Queen Theater in Kaimuki. Anyone remember where that is? Right? It's been around for I don't know how many decades. And so they want to turn it into a publicly owned community venue. The resolution itself is not officially, it doesn't buy the building yet. Instead, it adds the property to the city's official PIM, or public infrastructure map, labels it as possible future government or public use site, and starts the legal planning process before taxpayer money could eventually be used to acquire or renovate it. So basically, this is like very early planning stages. Think of the resolution as, we want to officially reserve the option for the city to potentially purchase and redevelop the Queen Theater for public community use. So what is the Queen Theater for those of us that aren't too familiar? It's an old historic theater building in Kaimuki near Waialae. Okay. For years, many residents have viewed it as a historic landmark, a cultural community asset, a building worth preserving instead of redeveloping into condos or commercial property. Yes, please. I don't think there really is any in Kaimuki anyway. I think the tallest you get over there is like 3 or 4 stories. It's not until you get out to Hawaii Kai that they start making the big monsters again. And so the resolution specifically calls it a community treasure, a historical landmark, and a catalyst for revitalizing Kaimuki. For some reason, I thought this was the Diamond Head Theater, but I guess that's another one. Okay, so this is an older building. So what happens if the resolution passes? If approved, the property gets added to the PIM, or that public infrastructure map, as a potential government public use site. Well, what does that mean, right? People are looking at it like, what are you going to do to our theater that's been there for years and years and years? It means the city could later purchase the property, renovate it, and operate it as a public venue. But no purchase happens immediately. No renovation begins immediately. We certainly know that. You got to go through DPP and it could take years. And no funding is automatically approved yet. This is literally step one, like step half in a very long process. And so here's some real world examples. Like, what could they possibly do with this property? We want to make sure that it's preserved appropriately. I mean, this theater has been around forever. Almost like, I think our Hawaii theater, the one in town, just made it centennial. I want to say a couple years ago, it is 100 years old. And so the renovations and the expense it does take to upkeep historic buildings, I'm assuming, is a pretty penny. So at least having this under their jurisdiction could potentially help with that restoration. So we could look at things like a community performing arts center, right? Live theater, music performances, hula shows, film festivals, school performances from over that side of the island, yeah? Historic movie theater revival. That would be fun. Similar to Hawaii Theater, independent art film venues. I know Hawaii Theater has started doing that. They show a lot of films, especially during like Sunday matinees. They go all the way back to, you know, the 30s and 40s, and they play old films. I think for Halloween, they did Nosferatu, which was like the very first film in the 20s, right? That silent film. And then they played the new Dracula version, just to kind of back to back it as like a before and after. Definitely times have changed for sure. Civic community space, another way to use it. Town halls, community meetings, public lectures, cultural events, or a mixed use cultural venue. This could include small business pop-ups, local art exhibits, farmer and community markets. Love those. How about we have a new space for that? Educational programs. So why supporters like this resolution? Obviously, we want historic preservation. Extremely important. Supporters argue Honolulu is losing a lot of our historic buildings, definitely to create more condos, right? I mean, look how much has changed. I think I've been here almost 16 years, and we have lost all of Ward for all of the condos, right? All of our fun shopping centers we had, and a lot of the historic I guess the places we used to like to go hang out, I don't feel like any of them are around anymore, but definitely things that are in that 100-year range we need to hold near and dear to our heart. So we want to preserve local character, architectural history, and cultural identity. My son and I were walking around downtown the other day. We had to go to Bishop Street for something. And honestly, the buildings are just so beautiful. There was a couple getting married. They were taking their wedding photos in front of one of the, I believe it wasn't the Castle and Cook building. Who's the other real large? Alexander Baldwin. That building in town. And it's just beautiful. The columns and the architecture. And so I have seen, you know, couples getting married who are taking photos across the crosswalk of Hawaii Theater or in front of the theater, right? Because it's so interesting of a design. So I could just see some of our historic buildings being used for that type of photography. Community investment. Advocates believe Kaimuki needs more gathering spaces, art venues, family-friendly cultural spaces. You know, Kaimuki feels kind of like one of those hippie towns. You know, you go over that direction. Actually, that was the first Honolulu, I believe, was the story. It was like the first town or something along those lines that was actually built, because that's why all of the streets are numbered. Because if you notice, actually, Honolulu town has no numbered streets, but it's a grid over in Kaimuki. And I feel like that's what they were trying to build. And yet it just kind of became that art district. It became that fun place to go for the creative souls. And so it's right outside of East Honolulu, and it's not quite town, but it's still a fun little place to hang out. Of course, economic revitalization is also a possibility. The theory is more events equal more foot traffic. More foot traffic equals more spending in nearby businesses, restaurants, coffee shops, and retail stores nearby could benefit. I swear, up and down, it's still the best goodwill on the island, because you've got all of those very wealthy people over Kahala Hawaii Kai, and when they donate, it goes all the way to that goodwill in Kaimuki. That's why they do that fancy fashion show at that location, because I bet they have some good finds. So that always, when I was going and doing my little scavenging, that was one of my favorite places to go. Prevents private redevelopment. This is a big one. Some residents likely fear demolition, luxury redevelopment, another high rise, right? This keeps the site in community public hands so that a real estate mogul or a foreign financier can't come in and say, I will give you anything you want for that building. And then the whole thing gets torn down and we create something else. And of course, there are some cons, right? We got to have the critics and the criticisms. Number one, taxpayer cost. This is probably the biggest concern, as it always should be. Potential future costs to buying the property, renovation, ongoing maintenance, staffing and operations. Historic restorations are notoriously expensive. We're all well aware. Government expansion. Critics may argue the city shouldn't own any more property. Government shouldn't compete with private venues. Taxpayer money could be better spent elsewhere, where that's always going to be the criticism, right? I mean, we never know where taxpayer money should go, but where they try to put it, it's never good enough. Ever. We always have to have something to say when it has to come to taxpayer money. And then number three, unclear financial return. Questions critics may ask, will it generate enough revenue? Will taxpayers subsidize it forever? How often would we actually use it? Well, I guess that depends on what they're going to make out of it. Opportunity cost. Money spent here cannot be spent elsewhere. Of course, it's going to be earmarked for that restoration, right? And once that budget bucket is in place, can't do anything else with it. Fear of mission creep. Not sure what that means. Some people may worry it starts as a theater restoration, eventually balloons into a much larger, expensive project. That happens fairly often in public redevelopment projects. Anyone know of a mission creep? That's my new nickname now for the rail. Yes, you're welcome. I have to mention it every show. Funny though, starts as something small and then gets exorbitantly expensive. That was the only thing I could think of for that analogy. Don't go anywhere. We got to take a break. We'll be right back with more of The Right Side on AM 690, FM 94.3, The Answer. Don't touch that dial.
19: 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Stick around. We'll be right back to The Right Side.
0: Stuck in traffic? We've got the answer.
11: If you're headed out right now, traffic's not bad to the east. All of the heavy rain is on the upper windward coast through central Oahu, and especially on the west side from Kapolei to Makaha. The freeways and highways are jammed going west and on the windward side. Kamehameha Highway completely closed at Waiholi Valley Road because of flooding. Kamehameha Highway westbound, not a good alternate. It's bumper to bumper all the way from the airport to Waipio. We're under a flash flood warning until 6 tomorrow morning.
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20: 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Thank you so much for tuning in to The Right Side, a common sense conversation right here on AM 690, FM 94.3, The Answer with me, Gina Crabtree. Aloha Friday, everybody. How was your week? Did you have a good one? Mine went by so fast. I honestly got to this morning. I'm like, oh my gosh, I have the convention this weekend. I have no idea what's going on. I'm not ready. Everything stopped. I had to go and I'm going to go shopping tonight. I got to look for a new dress with pockets. Yes, it's very important. It's on my list of things that I need. And usually I can find it at Ross's for about $10. So that is where I'm going to be after the show this evening, in case you want to catch me. But okay. Anyway, we are discussing the Queen Theater potentially getting, well, it is being added, according to City and County of Honolulu Council members. They're adding it to the PIM, which is the, let me go back and figure out what this, the public infrastructure map. Basically, that's just saying we are going to hold on to this land and we're not going to let anyone do anything with it. And so it could be a historic renovation. It could be used for another type of cultural event. But basically, they're saying, nope, private money cannot buy this area, right? The Queen Theater on Waialae and Kaimuki can't buy it. We're going to save and hold on to this building, which rightfully so. There are some historic preservations that need to be done just for architectural purposes. I mean, a lot of those buildings, of course, reside in town, but we have a few that are scattered throughout the island that need to have a little attention paid to them as well. And so what does a government building symbol mean? You know, we talked about what could happen to the building. And so I know the word sounds dramatic, but it basically refers to planning and zoning maps. So adding this little, or earmarking this site as a potential public facility location, it does not mean a courthouse is coming, a police station is being built, government offices are moving there tomorrow. It's more administrative or legal language. Okay. This resolution could become part of a broader debate, however, historic preservation versus development. Obviously, zoning and permitting are going to take part in that discussion as well, because I believe it's in a pretty commercial area right now. But, you know, I was talking to someone who basically said the town kind of grew up around it and it's just kind of the centerpiece for Kaimuki right now. Public ownership versus private ownership. That's going to be a big one, because I'm guessing it depends on the money that's being offered and who wants to be greedy or not and give it to a foreign financier. So this just keeps that from happening. Government spending priorities, cultural preservation in Hawaii, and how Honolulu uses taxpayer money. Again, we're never happy. I don't think it would matter if they were totally transparent about where all of our taxpayer money is going. I'm pretty sure we would still find some buckets where we were like, are you sure that's the right thing to do with our money? I don't know. So, you know, they got to try to do what's best. But then, you know how I like to go down rabbit holes. Okay, so we're about to go down one, because then I asked with all of this, is this what's considered eminent domain? So I don't know if you heard that term when the rail, my good friend, the rail was being built. We heard a lot about the city taking over property, not forcibly, not all of it, but certainly because it was in the way of the project line. And so I looked at this as, is that what they're considering this? They're just kind of taking over this property for themselves, and then whatever they want to do with it down the line is what happens, and no one else can step in. And so I got the answer. No, this is not yet considered eminent domain. This resolution itself is not that term. The city is not currently seizing the property. No condemnation proceeding is happening in this resolution, and no forced acquisition is authorized here. So, just to clear everything up, this is not considered eminent domain. But there's a but. There always is somewhere. However, comma, this resolution absolutely could be viewed as a precursor to potential future acquisition or laying the legal groundwork for one later. That's why some property rights advocates may become nervous when they see government building or public infrastructure map or public benefit or land acquisition all in the same document. But what is eminent domain? Okay. So it's when the government declares a public need, takes private property, and pays just compensation. Examples of said eminent domain would be, number one, rail projects, highways, sewer systems, schools, parks, basically make way for infrastructure. And that is the kuleana of city and county to make sure that we have enough space for everything that we need for everyone that has to live here so that we can create the correct town type of look, right? In Hawaii, eminent domain has historically been controversial because do we have a lot of land here? It's just a plethora of land. We've got so much land, we don't know what to do with it. Going to say that's a negative. We have land scarcity, generational property ownership, Native Hawaiian land history, and a distrust over government redevelopment projects. So even the possibility of future government acquisition can trigger concern. So the next question is, could eminent domain eventually happen here? And theoretically, yes. But politically, it's extremely complicated. If negotiations failed, the city decided the theater was essential, and officials declared a public purpose, then eminent domain could become part of a future conversation. But here's another but. Nothing in this resolution authorizes that. And politically, they would likely create major backlash. I would think so. All right. Most likely scenario. Basically, what's going to happen is the city would try voluntary purchase first. And I believe that's what they did with our friend the rail project. They tried voluntary purchase. They said, you know what? You're in our project line. And going all the way down Dillingham, everyone knows that is the construction line for this rail project. And anyone that's basically in the way has either suffered a tremendous loss in business because it's hard to drive, it's hard to park, you really hard to actually get anywhere without popping a tire these days, as Lex Brody's will tell you, because I've popped about three or four of them so far. And so it has hurt business. Businesses have unfortunately had to either close down or relocate. And some businesses along that line, I believe there was a printing company that had been there for over 40 years. Some of these businesses that could be considered generational companies, we couldn't find the owners. They were all scattered all over the place. And so I guess the kids who are supposed to take over this land ownership, then all of them had to agree and say, yes, okay, you can have it. That would be considered voluntary purchase. It's actually very complicated, and it gets to be very hard to get everyone involved and agreeing on the same things. And so I guess that's possibly what they could do with this. However, nothing in this resolution is saying that. This is just, again, that beginning attempt to protect that land. So why is this districting or mapping important? This is actually the big story hidden inside bureaucratic language, as always. The PIM, or the public infrastructure map, is essentially the city's future government projects blueprint. It takes all these items and it sets it up and it kind of draws a little boundary around it and says, this is ours, right? It's like when a dog shishis around the corner of buildings. Now all of a sudden we have territory. Okay. Adding a site to it matters because it signals future public interest, guides planning priorities, affects long-term redevelopment discussions, and can influence future funding decisions. So why do cities do this? Cities often add properties to infrastructure or development maps years before projects happen. And it's not because it's DPP's fault. They just like to plan, I guess. This is, again, their way of saying this is our territory. We want to make sure that this stays in our little hooey. The reason is government projects run very slowly. They tend to take a little bit longer than most. And if regular projects already take a while, I couldn't even imagine. Before tax money could legally be used, many cities require a bunch of different steps in the planning process. Planning destination or designation, environmental review, community consultation, infrastructure compatibility, and long-range development consistency. This resolution checks only one of all of those legal boxes. All right, so here's a scenario. Okay, let's take this in. I always like to give real-world scenarios because, honestly, some of this legislation or what's actually going on behind the scenes in government, you're like, but what does that mean, all that legal language, when it actually clears and becomes a law or what have you, or it's actually approved by so many votes? You're like, okay, well, how does this even affect me? Well, think of it like this. If the city suddenly wanted to buy and redevelop the theater next year without prior mapping, planning, or any designation, attorneys could challenge it, as attorneys do. Planning agencies could object. Funding could get delayed. Opponents could claim improper process. So this resolution helps establish this potential future public use is officially recognized by the city. It's a very important step in this entire process of creating whatever they want to create out of it. We have no idea what's going to happen yet. But how often does this whole process happen? More often than you even know, which is why I'm bringing it up. Because honestly, when you go through these emails and you look at some of the verbiage, you're like, what does that even mean? I think basically the little headline was adding Queen Theater or adding property to PIM as the headline. I'm like, what is that? That sounds very exciting. And so I just wanted to dig in a little bit more because this is how city and county and governments decide this is now their land. This is what we're going to do with it. We're going to build on it. We're going to create something here, and no one privately can use it. And so I thought maybe this would be a good discussion for people to know more about. And so I guess if this happens more than we realize, maybe it's something we need to pay a little more attention to. Cities routinely update infrastructure maps, development plans, transit corridors, redevelopment zones, and public use designations. But there's a lot of buts in this story. Historic theater community landmark projects are less common. Most PIM amendments are usually things like road widenings, sewer facilities, drainage projects, parks, public buildings, utility sites, more that infrastructure overlay, right? A historic cultural venue acquisition is more politically visible and emotionally charged. That's why this one stands out. Well, yes, it does, which is why I'm bringing it to our attention. So, once government formally designates interest in a property, it can influence a whole bunch of things. Future funding, development expectations, property value dynamics, community activism, the works. So we certainly want to keep an eye on it just to make sure that the resolution goes through correctly. And once something gets added to official plans, we want to make sure they're going to use it the way we think they should. All right, we got to take a break. Don't go anywhere. When we return, there is a meeting coming up that's still accepting testimony. You're going to want to hear what they're going to be talking about. Don't touch that dial. We'll be right back with more of The Right Side.
19: You're listening to The Right Side, common sense conversations with Hawaii public officials and community leaders. Stick around. We'll be right back to The Right Side.
1: From the Mālama Media News Center, I'm Chaz Ontai. A dangerous 5-mile-wide band of severe thunderstorms is tearing across Oahu today, forcing emergency road closures and unleashing violent rainfall. The Honolulu Police Department has closed Kamehameha Highway in both directions at Waiahole Valley Road due to hazardous conditions. Authorities are urging motorists to avoid the area entirely. Radar indicated thunderstorms producing heavy rain over portions of the Ko'olau Mountains, central Oahu, and along the shoreline in leeward Oahu. The heaviest showers are over the higher terrain between Wahiwa and Haula and near Nanakuli and Makaha. Rain was falling at a rate of 2 inches per hour. 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A flash flood warning remains in effect until 6:15 this evening. Mostly cloudy with numerous showers and thunderstorms, heavy rainfall.
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2: Stuck in traffic? We've got the answer.
3: Kamehameha Highway is closed on the windward coast at Waiholi Valley Road because of flooding. That means if you need to get to an area north of Waiholi, you're going to have to go the long way around on the freeways, and that's going to be very slow. All of the freeway traffic is just bumper to bumper. HECO working on 127 outages. Over 34,000 customers are affected. Lots of traffic lights are out. The driving time from the Poly downtown to the H1-H2 split, an hour 20.
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19: Welcome back to The Right Side with Hawaii public officials and community leaders. 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
20: Aloha and good afternoon. 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Plus, if you click the Text Me button, maybe it's Text Us, everything's about me, really, however. Text us. It will get straight to my Cricket comment line so you can weigh in on the conversation. We are about to ask you to submit testimony. Now, which side are we going to be on? Have no idea. I'm going to go over the facts. You guys decide if it's worth putting in your 2 cents. But how do we do it, you're going to ask? Because this is now Honolulu City Council. So we went over ad nauseum during legislative session how to submit testimony for our friends at the state legislature. Well, this is a little bit different. So I have my new set of rules that we're going to go over every time we still have a meeting that wants you to weigh in. So Wednesday, May 20th. So we got a couple of days. All right. We can go ahead and take some time this weekend to think about our thoughts and then put them on paper no later probably than about Monday afternoon. Okay. Want to make sure that they get everything and they get to read everything through before the meeting. So Wednesday, May 20th at 9 a.m. is the Committee on Infrastructure, Transportation, and Technology. If you want to submit written testimony online, you go to hnldoc.ehawaii.gov. Not as easy as the other one. However, HNL for Honolulu, doc, I don't know, as it's short for doctor, .ehawaii.gov. In the browser address bar, You can then /HNL doc/testimony. I'm sure you can also search for it. Select the correct meeting. So again, we're talking about the Committee on Infrastructure, Transportation, and Technology for this coming Wednesday. Okay. Choose the agenda item you want to testify on and upload or submit your testimony right there. Include your name, address, email, phone number, and then everything you want to say. Then you can also submit testimony by mail, but I think you probably want to throw that in the mail no later than tomorrow if you wanted to make it in time. And then they do give an address for the office of the city clerk. I'm going to say go electronic if you even want to be listened to. Or better yet, you can testify live by phone. Yes, you're going to want to probably either listen to this podcast again or get out a pen and paper if you're not driving. There is a phone number you can call Wednesday at 9 a.m. It's 1-253-215-8782. That's 1-253-215-8782. Or there's a meeting ID and a password so that you can get in on a Zoom link, it looks like. Wait until the agenda item is called, and when prompted, you can give your testimony. However, they only give you 1 minute. So I can't even do well in 1 minute, which is why I don't do well on X Social. They give you 240 characters, and that's it. I am way too wordy for something like this. So that's why I think maybe written testimony might be best. Or you can do testify by video. That's fun. You can register for video testimony in the same spot. So everything goes around this hnldoc.ehawaii.gov. That's what we're going to put in your brain this year. And the registration should be completed at least 24 hours before the meeting. Video access information will then be provided after registration. Of course, they will accept you in person if all of this sounds terrifying, which it kind of does. It sounds a little complicated. You can go to Honolulu City Council Chamber, register in person by 9 a.m. Speakers who do not register before 9 a.m. may still get a chance after registered speakers. So, we're going to go over that every time we need to have our two cents taken into account. Okay, so what's going to be talked about in this meeting? I mean, maybe you're going to be like, Gina, I don't need to go to every single meeting. I don't need to testify on everything. I understand that, but I just want to make sure you know what's going on just in case. Like, for example, number one, Aloha Stadium Entertainment District update, right? Because we just don't have enough information about what's going on with our blessed Aloha Stadium that is now being torn down. And now they're saying they're going to create some kind of entertainment district around this so that people have really fun stuff to do. And it starts to become a little touristy, if you ask me. So the city is receiving an update about the massive redevelopment project surrounding the new Aloha Stadium. This isn't just about building a stadium. It's about creating an entirely new district around it. So think about all the houses, all the people who are in the residential area surrounding the stadium. This is going to all affect you guys, okay? I think I'm a little bit too far down in Salt Lake. I don't really notice. I mean, we are on Salt Lake Boulevard, but it's all the way at the very end, and we're all the way at the other end near the high school, near Moanalua High School. However, I think that district is who they're going to want to hear from, definitely, because they're thinking about creating housing, retail, restaurants, entertainment, transit infrastructure, utilities, and long-term development. Kaka'ako-style redevelopment. We've heard this before. It's like no holds barred for this thing. Around a sports and entertainment hub. I'm seeing kind of like a Disneyland type of an entertainment district with a bunch of lights and a lot of people. And I don't know. This sounds like it could either take a while or take a lot of money or both. Okay. What happens in the real world if successful? This project could eventually create potentially thousands of residential units, restaurants, bars, retail shops, and entertainment venues, roads, drainage, sewer systems, water systems, and transit planning. So they're going to need to do an expansion of the infrastructure. Economic activity, they're looking for jobs during construction and after completion, as well as event destination. You know, this is going to be our new large concert arena, right? I think the Blaisdell can only fit about 7,000 seats when you do a central stage, right? And so that is every single seat open in that roundabout. You know, concert still back, you know, you put a stage up and you've got some space that's blocked off, and now you're down to about 6,500 or 6,000 tickets. So we never really had a 25,000 or 30,000 person venue once everything stopped happening in Aloha Stadium, right? It's been almost 10 years, would we say? About then, give or take. And so to have a place to do massive concerts, UH football, festivals, conventions, could you imagine? Huge. Okay, so this project is huge because the old stadium area is underutilized. It sits in a central transportation corridor, and the government sees it as a long-term economic engine. This could shape urban Honolulu development for decades. Now, are we interested in testifying, possibly? Yes, this is a big deal, or at least tuning in to see what they're talking about. Kind of keep an eye on some of these projects. So we got some pros and cons. Pros: economic growth, potential billions in economic activity over time. Billions. It's a lot of money with a B. Modern infrastructure, new utilities and systems instead of aging infrastructure. Housing opportunities. You know, we talk about how much we need housing opportunities, but does this type of opportunity sound affordable to you? Is this the opportunity that we're looking for if we're looking for affordable housing? Or is this like another Kaka'ako? And last I checked, Kaka'ako is nowhere near affordable. Nowhere. It's pretty. I'd love to live there. I drive through it. There's a lot of fun shops. I like to hang out over there sometimes. It's fun. But could I ever imagine living there in some of those beautiful condos? Absolutely not. I don't think it's extremely affordable at all. Revitalization transforms a deteriorating property into a regional attraction. Then we have some cons, okay? Got my little thumbs down emoji. Massive cost concerns. Taxpayer exposure, see? Comes to our taxpayer dollars. Are we happy with where it's going? Probably not. Taxpayer exposure is always a concern. People worry about overruns, subsidies, infrastructure costs, and future maintenance. And then traffic fears. For those of you who don't live in Salt Lake, I'm going to tell you it sounds like New York City. I have no idea why all of a sudden, you know, the whole island, no one honks until you get to that little roundabout in Salt Lake over by Moanalua. And then literally you hear cussing and honking like we were in inner city Manhattan. It's insane to me that people can't figure out this little roundabout and they get so upset about it. And then I swear the other evening at about 11:30, we heard these backfiring street bikes or motorcycles. And it sounded like they were dropping bombs. And they just kept going back and forth like they were racing each other. And it was this... Poo, poo, poo, poo, poo, poo, poo. I was like, what? Yes. That wasn't that a good rendition? Now you understand my pain. Absolute insanity. 11:30 at night. We even had neighbors trying to scream at them to quiet down. I was like, they're long gone, my friend. I don't know who you're talking to. But they just decided to wake you up and keep driving. So could you imagine even more of that in that area? I don't know. It's already busy enough. And so I came from Makakilo side, definitely not used to this type of traffic or noise for that matter. Gentrification concerns. Nearby residents may worry about rising property values, rising rents, and displacement pressure. I'm worried now. Now it's starting to get to that point where you're like, how far out will this go? That they want to keep this idea that it's this new shiny toy. And if you get too far into the residential areas, they're not new and shiny in that area. Private-public partnership skepticism. Ooh, we should say that five times fast. Public-private partnership skepticism. Large development deals often include developers, tax incentives, and long-term land agreements. Critics sometimes argue private developers profit while taxpayers assume the risk. So here's the big question before we take a break. Is this a smart investment in Honolulu's future or another mega project taxpayers may regret? Do we have any of those mega projects we regret? Oh, we do. We have plenty of them, right? And so maybe we don't need another one. And this one sounds gigantic. Now, we all knew when they shut down the arena that there was going to be something going on with the stadium, right? Then they finally moved the swap meet people and displaced our little pop-ups. And something's going on, something big. So you want to weigh in and submit testimony. Told you how to do it. We got to take a break. Don't go anywhere. We'll be right back with more of The Right Side on AM 690, FM 94.3.
19: 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Stick around. We'll be right back to The Right Side.
2: Stuck in traffic? We've got the answer.
3: If you're just heading out, allow plenty of extra time. You may want to delay your trip until the really slow traffic improves. The H1, the H2, the Moanalua Freeway, Nimitz Highway, Kamehameha Highway westbound, all bumper to bumper. On the Windward Coast, Kamehameha Highway is completely closed at Waiahole Valley Road because of flooding. Assembly areas have been opened at Kahalu Community Park and Kahuku Elementary School for people unable to get home.
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20: 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Or you can keep up with what's going on and maybe even weigh in on the common sense conversation by going on social media, Facebook and Instagram at The Answer. Answer Hawaii. No, I'm sorry, I lied. Facebook and X Social. Instagram coming soon. I haven't decided if I want to really do three channels, add insult to injury. You know, I love social media, I do, but every feed is a lot of work. So anyway, for now, Facebook and X Social. I apologize for misspeaking. Okay, we are talking about the upcoming Honolulu City Council Committee on Infrastructure, Transportation, and Technology meeting happening next Wednesday at 9 a.m. If you do want to weigh in and provide testimony for any of the subjects we're speaking on, just visit hnldoc.ehawaii.gov, okay? Everything else hopefully will be easily navigatable. I don't know because it's a government website, but try your best. HNL for Honolulu, doc. As in a, what's up, doc, dot ehawaii.gov, okay? I'm going to make this as easy to remember as possible. All right. We talked about the update of the Aloha Stadium Entertainment District. Next up, strategies to reduce traffic fatalities. Officials are discussing why traffic deaths are increasing on Oahu and what government should do about it. This is tied to speeding, pedestrian deaths, reckless driving, distracted driving, road design and enforcement, and possibly traffic circles in Salt Lake City. Salt Lake. I'm kidding. That was just from the previous conversation. Anyway, potential solutions, maybe more traffic calming, speed humps, narrower lanes, raised crosswalks, more automated enforcements. Remember, we've had those speed cameras activated now. The red light cameras are activated, especially if you're in the Kalihi area. Okay, if you want to make sure you know which ones are which, download the Waze app, W-A-Z-E. It helps out tremendously. Street redesigns. That could really help, you know. Sometimes when you look at how parking lots and just the basic traffic flow was designed, you gotta wonder who did what they did to us. It's just, it's a little confusing sometimes. Increased enforcement would be great, but I don't see how that's possible when we have 460 open positions in HPD. I don't know if we should be putting them on traffic enforcement when we have violent crimes escalating as well. Better lighting. Why this became a bigger issue? Basically, we're seeing rising pedestrian deaths, more aggressive driving, and post-pandemic increases in speeding nationally. Well, we're on an island, folks. Where are you going to go? Just take it down a notch, okay? All right. What's next? Let's see. Number three, Resolution 2610 is also going to be discussed. Kona low storm lessons. Ooh. That's going to be a good one. This resolution asks the city and state to study what worked and what failed during the recent Kona low storms and use those lessons in future disaster planning. Let's not repeat mistakes during the next major storm. I love this. This is great. I hope it actually happens because we're very reactive of a state, not very proactive. So it looks like maybe some infrastructure problems we noticed, or maybe some things that even Peter Savio spoke about on the show are now going to be brought up, that we need to just keep some of our wastewater drainage systems a little bit cleaner so that we don't have all of the flooding. Why does this matter? Kona low storms exposed issues like flooding, communication failures, drainage weaknesses, emergency coordination problems. The list goes

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1: I'm inviting you to join with us and to pray for America. 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
2: Very important infrastructure transparency bill. The city wants to create publicly accessible information about sewer systems, drainage systems, stormwater systems, and cesspools. The public should be able to see where infrastructure problems exist. What could this mean in real life? Potential future public maps and databases showing flood-prone areas, sewer capacity, drainage bottlenecks, cesspool locations, and infrastructure limitations. This is a heavy infrastructure bill. They're going to review all of this. There are some hidden details in the amendments. The amendment removes some requirements involving flow amounts, stormwater capacity data, gray water reuse information. Why? Because gathering accurate data has been difficult. Infrastructure records may be incomplete, or disclosure creates political liability concerns. All right, what else? Oop, there's still a number five. I only got a couple minutes left. I told you, I'm trying to get through everything they're going to cover in this meeting. This is going to be a very busy meeting. Bill 35, streets, sidewalks, and public places. This is going to be more administrative discussion. It updates and removes outdated city rules involving sidewalks, streets, public spaces, and curbside teller provisions. This is largely just housekeeping, and I think we did a whole segment on low legislation that was left on the books from even as early as the 20s. So I kind of like that we're going to clean up some of this, at least during some of these meetings, to go back and say, do we really need that law from 1935 that said women in red dresses can't stand on the sidewalk on Sunday? Who knows what these laws say? There's some craziness going on out there. But definitely I like the ability to kind of sweep all that to the side and say, all right, let's clean some things up before we make new laws and make sure that these resolutions are executable and enforceable. Those are the two key words when we're talking about all of these things that are happening. Can we actually do it without, you know, making the state and city bankrupt? And can we enforce it? Big, important words. Well, thank you so much for tuning into the Aloha Friday edition of The Right Side, a common sense conversation. A big mahalo to Savio Associates for allowing the program to happen 7 days a week. Yes, did you know that? Weekdays at 4 p.m., Saturdays at 1 p.m., and Sundays at 9 a.m. And a big mahalo to Cricket Wireless for allowing me to have a fun new toy so I can correspond with you guys during the program, as well as afterwards if you want to weigh in on something you heard during the show. Whew! All right. I will be at the Republican convention tomorrow. If you're going to drop by, definitely drop by and say hi. I'm going to be creating kind of a collaboration. So I'd like to have you on air on Monday to talk more about the show. If you're driving home, drive safe, everybody. Aloha. Ahui ho.
3: Stuck in traffic? We've got the answer.
4: The heavy rain continues over much of Oahu. The wet roads caused a lot of accidents, and all of the major roads are moving very slowly. The driving time right now from the Pali downtown to Wakea Street in Kapolei, an hour 36. To Mehiula Parkway in Mililani, an hour 21. To Haiku Road in Kaneohe, 30. To Hamakua Drive in Kailua, 28. And from downtown to Keaholi Street in Hawaii Kai, the driving time is 21 minutes.
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4: News this hour from Town Hall. I'm Ron Taylor. President Trump touted trade with China on his way home from Beijing after meeting with President Xi Jinping for 2 days. The president told reporters aboard Air Force One that Boeing will be making its first sale to China in nearly a decade.
5: We had a lot of great trade deals, including over 200 planes for Boeing with a promise of 750 planes, which will be by far the largest order ever if they do a good job with the 200, which I'm sure they will. And that's General Electric also, the engines. So they're buying General Electric. So it's approximately 400, 450 engines, 200 planes, and a promise of up to 750 if they do a good job.
4: A sticking point remains the island of Taiwan, which China claims as its own territory. An army brigade is no longer heading to Poland.
6: Several U.S. officials confirmed that 4,000 troops from an army brigade are no longer en route to Poland this week. The deployment was canceled after Defense Secretary Pete Hegseth signed a memo directing a brigade combat team to be moved out of Europe. While some troops had already been sent to Poland, some still in the U.S. were told shortly before departure not to travel to the airport. Another official said most of the army unit's equipment had already made it to Europe and was sitting in ports. The Trump administration had previously said it was cutting U.S. forces in Germany only. I'm Lisa Dwyer.
4: The Texas Supreme Court has refused to declare that Democratic state lawmakers who briefly left the state last year in a quorum break to stop a vote on new congressional voting maps pushed by the president vacated their offices. The all-Republican court dealt a blow to Governor Greg Abbott and state Republicans on Friday in their efforts to severely punish the more than 50 Democrats who bolted for New York, Illinois, and Massachusetts in a bid to stop the vote. More at townhall.com.
7: From the Mon Lama Media News Center, I'm Chaz Ontai. A dangerous 5-mile-wide band of severe thunderstorms is tearing across Oahu today, forcing emergency road closures and unleashing violent rainfall. The Honolulu Police Department has closed Kamehameha Highway in both directions at Waiahole Valley Road due to hazardous conditions. Authorities are urging motorists to avoid the area entirely. Radar indicated thunderstorms producing heavy rain over portions of the Ko'olau Mountains, central Oahu, and along the shoreline in leeward Oahu. The heaviest showers are over the higher terrain between Wahiwa and Haula and near Nanakuli and Makaha. Rain was falling at a rate of 2 inches per hour. 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A flash flood warning remains in effect until 6:15 this evening. Mostly cloudy with numerous showers and thunderstorms, heavy rainfall.
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9: Stuck in traffic? We've got the answer.
10: The last word, Kamehameha Highway was still completely closed on the windward coast at Waiahole Valley Road. Traffic is backed up in both directions. Conditions are okay going east, but all of the major roads going west are jammed and moving very slowly. The H1 bumper-to-bumper all the way from 6th Avenue in Kaimuki to Kunia Road. If you're going to Mililani or Wahiwa, it's clear on the H2 after the split. At the leeward coast, traffic slow from Wakea Street to Nanakuli.
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And now, from the Connors and Sullivan Broadcast Studios, the man who is not what he wants to be, but is way grateful that he's not who he used to be,

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3: Stuck in traffic? We've got the answer.
4: Just got the report of a landslide on Tantalus Drive. Large trees have fallen over the road. It's closed in the 4000 block. Got a new freeway accident going west. It's on the H1 just after the Kaimakani overpass. The H1 is backed up to the east end of the airport viaduct. The Moanalua backed up to Middle Street. And the H1 in town, bumper to bumper in both directions between Kaimuki and Middle Street. On the Windward Coast, Kamehameha Highway remains closed at Waiahole Valley Road because of flooding.
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3: News this hour from Town Hall. I'm Ron Taylor. President Trump says he's not yet made a decision on whether a major sale of U.S. arms to Taiwan can move following his three-day visit to China.
4: President Xi and I talked a lot about Taiwan. He thinks they cannot have anything to do with what they're doing. I mean, he's, you know, against very much what they're doing.
3: That brought reaction from members of his own party. Republican Congressman Brian Fitzpatrick says the U.S. should stand up for Taiwan and democracy.
5: These are the fortresses of democracy, or they're on the front lines, and we have to protect and defend them. So I don't think we should do anything to undermine Taiwan's defense posture. We should be bolstering it, not weakening it, just like I feel that way with Ukraine and every democracy across the world. It's our job to protect and defend them.
3: A possible strike looms for riders of the Long Island Railroad if talks don't produce a settlement. Long Island resident Emilia Bunath says she's wondering how long workers may go on strike.
6: I don't even know if there's anything I can really do to prepare. I'm just kind of like waiting to see what happens. From what I know, the last time this happened was a while ago, and it lasted like 2 days before the government intervened. So honestly, I'm just going to see what happens.
3: The Supreme Court on Friday rejected Virginia's bid to restore a congressional map that would have given Democrats a chance to pick up 4 seats in the closely divided House of Representatives. The court's order, issued without any note of dissent, is the latest twist in the nation's mid-decade redistricting competition. Democratic Representative Steve Cohen of Tennessee is ending his bid for re-election. He's just the latest lawmaker to have his career upended by the redistricting battles. Republicans in Tennessee this month enacted a new U.S. House map that carves up Cohen's majority black district, reshaping it to the GOP's advantage. You'll find news and analysis at townhall.com. I'm Ron Taylor.
7: From the Mon Lama Media News Center, I'm Chaz Ontai. Native Hawaiian nonprofits are seeing renewed hope as federal funding remains unclear. The Tutu and Me program warned families it would close more than a dozen sites this summer. United States Senator Brian Schatz announced last week that $46 million would continue flowing to Native Hawaiian education programs for at least another year. Program leaders say they are hopeful but still waiting for details. Tutu and Me is still set to close at the end of August unless funding is confirmed. And Hawaii opposite hitter Christian Tchiskey has decided to turn pro and will not return for his junior season. VC Levski Sofia, a professional Bulgarian volleyball team based in Sofia, Bulgaria, announced the addition of Tchiskey in a social media post late Wednesday. This news report is brought to you by Timothy's Sour Shop. Hey, Couple A, Timothy's is now open. A flash flood watch still in effect. Mostly cloudy, possible thunderstorms and heavy rainfall.
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9: Stuck in traffic? We've got the answer.
10: The east and windward commutes are okay. Still very slow, though, to the west. The Moataloa bumper-to-bumper from Middle Street to Halaba. The H1 slows when you get on the airport viaduct. After Halaba, the H1 stays at an average of only 6 miles an hour to Kunia Road. Fort Weaver, slow from the freeway to Old Fort Weaver. Got an accident in the Westlock area, keeping that traffic slow. In Kapolei, traffic gets slow at Wakea Street and stays bumper to bumper from there to Nanaku.
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0: 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And now, from the Connors and Sullivan Broadcast Studios, the man who is not what he wants to be, but is way grateful that he's not who he used to be, here,
1: thatkevinshow.com, from Times Square every day, but Times Square is not what I want you to focus on right now. I want you to imagine going to the beautiful great outdoors, breathing fresh, clean air, seeing stars at night, feeling the sunshine warm your skin in the middle of the wonderful spring and summer season that we are embarking upon. And imagine for a child that's never experienced any of that before. Steve Collins is with us from Angel Tree Camping. And Steve, we were talking off air that for many years you have actually worked in an area of Christian camping and seen children respond to this. And I have to think that, you know, for someone like me that grew up in the burbs, camp was a big deal. It was all I lived for in the second half of the school year, was to get to summer and get to go to camp. I can only imagine how much more intensified that is for kids that grow up in public housing projects, basically concrete block apartments, with a lot of heat and a lot of, you know, dysfunction and everything else, to get out of that environment and to be at a camp for the first time. What's been your personal experience in terms of what you see from these kids, and why is that first visit so special?
2: Yeah, thanks, Kevin. It's amazing when kids get outside of their normal environment, which for most Angel Tree kids is an urban environment, and get into the outdoor setting. It really has a tremendous impact on the way they think about themselves, the way they think about their future, and the way they think about God. And so you get these kids coming out into this outdoor setting where they're experiencing things that they've never experienced before, you know, just even hiking through the woods, swimming in a lake, some novel experiences like riding a zip line or horseback riding, these types of things, studies have shown, really have a tremendous, benefit on the brain function, in child development. And it starts to unlock new things in their mindset, where they realize that I don't have to just be this way, and I don't have to just follow this course for my life, but there are other possibilities available to me. And that is kind of a key point in opening up the opportunity to redirect a life into something beautiful that God's designed.
1: The way you're describing it, it almost sounds like it's a neural pathway that they did not previously knew was available to them, that they're now sensing and experiencing stuff through.
2: Exactly. Yeah. Yeah. And so that outdoor setting, those new environments. And then the other key thing is just being loved, experiencing the love of God at camp. It opens up these new pathways, and kids start to recognize, oh, I can think about my life a little differently. I don't have to follow the same course maybe that I've seen in my family. I can choose a different route for my life. And there's just all kinds of studies that show that this is really effective in helping kids to embrace a beautiful future.
1: That is the data. Put on your camp director hat. Mm-hmm. Take us into a moment where you've been managing camp, directing a Christian camp, and you had an experience with a child that really spoke to you in terms of how much it impacted the way they viewed God or the way they viewed themselves, or maybe both.
2: Yeah. I'll never forget this one particular child when I was actually a camp director, and we had an Angel Tree child that came to our camp. And he was a big guy. I mean, bigger than me. He was probably 15 years old, and he loved camp. Just embraced everything about camp. It just was provided just a great sense of joy for him. And one evening, we were wrapping up our chapel message, and we were dismissing the kids. And this camper came up to me And he just wanted to shake my hand and thank me for the message. And as I took his hand, he put his head on my shoulder and just began bawling and crying. And I thought, what is going on? And so once the chapel room kind of cleared out, we sat down together, his counselor and I, with him. And he began to open up about the pain that he was carrying due to his father's incarceration, you know, and how that absence, you know, it was just a heavy burden for him. And really, in some ways, there was a lot of shame and things. He tried to keep that hidden from other people. And so we were able to process with him, you know, how God is a father who loves him, who will always be there for him. And God restores and heals families. And God has a plan for his life. And we were able to pray together. And he left that room with a renewed sense of hope for his future, because he recognized he didn't have to carry this heavy burden. He could just embrace everything that God has for him. And yeah, his dad was still incarcerated, but he walked out of there and left camp that week with a renewed sense of purpose.
1: Have you stayed in touch with him over the years? Do you have any update on his story since?
2: You know, once I stepped out of camping, I did lose touch with him, but we did keep in touch for a little while. He continued coming back to camp until he aged out of the program. Just the next year he came to camp again and just was so thankful and for all that camp had done in his life, you know, and the experiences that he had there. And his relationship with God was continuing to grow. And so it's just
1: beautiful. That is so exciting. Friends, if you're listening to what Steve's saying and you say, well, how can I provide that for an Angel Tree child this year? And again, these children, the one thing they all have in common is that they all share that same story. Why does that make a difference for people that are listening?
2: Oh, yeah. Yeah, that's one thing that every Angel Tree camp has in common. The activities might be different, but every child is going to hear the gospel presented when they're at camp. And that makes a huge difference, because when a child believes that the only place he's going to find acceptance and belonging is in gangs, or the only place he'll find fulfillment is in crime, he's going to give himself over to those things. But at camp, he learns that he can experience acceptance and belonging through the love of God and being a part of God's family. And he discovers that fulfillment in a relationship with Jesus Christ. And that changes the trajectory of a life. It just absolutely transforms their mindset.
1: Sure. Well, friends, that's the goal. That's getting them to a place that's beautiful and having great experiences is a good thing. Nothing wrong with that. Love that. But if we don't pour Jesus into them while they're there, we miss an opportunity. And so that's what I love about Angel Tree Camping. It is the primary ingredient of what they're doing, that these kids feel loved by Jesus. They understand what he's done on their behalf. They understand what he's done on their parents' behalf. Angel Tree is not just in the business of getting prisoners saved or getting children, cared for. It is in the business of reconciliation, of bringing families back together, of reuniting them with the God who made them, reconciling their hearts to one another. It is a beautiful thing. I just love everything that they do. And this camping program is a big, big piece of that puzzle. 888-206-2794, 888-206-2794. Be as generous as you can when you call. 888-206-2794, 888-206-2794, or go to thatkevinshow.com and click the Angel Tree banner at the top of the page. Either way, it shouldn't take more than 2 minutes to make your gift, send a kid to camp, and then pray for that child. Whoever you may not know their name or anything else about them, but you know that your $200 will take a kid to camp this summer. Pray for them throughout the summer, that God would work in their heart, work in their life, and bring them to him. 888-206-2794, 888-206-2794. Kevin McCullough, stay here.
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7: stuck in traffic? We've got the answer.
8: The drives going east and windward from town are moving okay, and the rain has let up in those areas. There's still plenty of rain and slow traffic, though, to the west. H1 still backed up to the east end of the airport viaduct. The Moanalua is backed up past middle. The H2 is backed up about 2 miles in Halaba Valley. After Halaba, the H1 stays slow to Kunia Road. We'll have a new accident in the Waikele area. If you're inbound from the west, it's slow from Middle Street to Makiki.
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0: Callum McCullough, glad to have you with us. I was just thinking this week, because in the McCullough house, it is we're coming up on the end of, we call it May-cember, because it's like as busy as December, but it's in the month of May, end of school, concerts, taekwondo, black belt tests, band concert, musical that my daughter's in. It's so busy. But the one thing that the lovely bride came in and she goes, you know, we got to think about summer camp this year. And we've scouted out some camps for our kids. And there's nothing cheap these days. Everything is like $500, $1,000, $1,500 to send your child away for a week of sleepaway Christian camp. And when I think on that, and then I reflect on the work that Angel Tree is doing from Prison Fellowship to get a week of sleepaway camp for a child for the mere gift of $200. Friends, I'm just thinking, what an investment. What an investment in that child. What an investment in the kingdom. What great value you're bringing to their life, to the life of their family, to the life of the community that they're in. And friends, I think that's a tangible way to actually make a difference in the world around us. If you're talking about, I want to give my money to things that actually matter, I don't see how it gets much better than giving a child a week of Angel Tree Camp from Prison Fellowship. Betsy Wright is the senior director of the Angel Tree program, which you may know about in December, where they bring toys to Angel Tree kids. Angel Tree Camp is kind of a parallel universe. It's a comparable program that kind of accentuates the other end of the year. And Betsy, I'm so grateful that as a ministry, Prison Fellowship says, yes, we want to reach the parent, the incarcerated parent. We want them to know Jesus. We want them to study the Bible. We want to give them tools while they're in prison to be able to reform and to have a new life. But I love the fact that you guys also think about the kids and the ones that they're separated from. And through both Angel Tree at Christmas time and Angel Tree camping in the summertime, you have a direct connection from the parent to the child. The child feels remembered, not forgotten. And it's giving them a unique sense of who they are and that they're maybe worth more than they had envisioned themselves being worth before. And it's just, it's what I called the other day on the air, an unadulterated good. There's no downside to this. It's just loving on kids and giving them something that they wouldn't have otherwise. So thank you for doing that, and thank you for being part of that vision to help us all see how we can be part of it.
1: Well, you know, I tell people all the time I love what I get to do because it's just fulfilling, and it fills your soul when you can impact the kingdom. And I do it by making connections and finding camps and doing things like this to help raise awareness. But when we can do something, give something of ourselves that impacts the kingdom, what better gift in life that we can do that?
0: I couldn't agree more. For people that are just joining us, we're talking about Angel Tree Camp for $200. A child gets taken out of a hot, maybe, you know, lacking air conditioning circumstance in a city, in a neighborhood, maybe living with a relative that is not ideal, and transform them, literally take them out of that circumstance to the rural countryside where these camps are at. And there's 50 different locations, one in every state, that children will go and experience. But it's a completely transformational event. Some of them have never seen this much grass or trees before, or stars at night, or animals in person, like horses and other things. And I have to imagine that the physical nature of what camp is very impacting to them.
1: Yeah, you know, I think there's something to be said about just being in that peaceful space in nature. Like, we find it ourselves when we go on vacation,
0: right?
1: And we're by the beach. Like, when you're just in that peaceful setting, your soul everything slows down and your soul just relaxes, your body relaxes, like you are being restored in that place. And so when we can get the kids out of the city, out of the bustle and the stress of their home life, and set them down amongst the trees and the lakes and all the things in nature, that, wow, that's so refreshing. Just the environment alone is refreshing to their souls, much less being poured into by the counselors and hearing the gospel and doing the fun things.
0: Let's talk about that for a second. A lot of the counselors at Angel Tree Camp started out as Angel Tree kids, and they developed a walk with God, and they come back, and they now help the next generation of Angel Tree kids mm-hmm. find him. How does it happen? How does it work? What's the stories that you've been told or seen for yourself where this is disciples making disciples kind of thing?
1: You know, we hear so many times, like, a kid will come back from camp, and their parent at home will say they want to be a counselor when they grow up. And it happens because that person has had such a tremendous impact on them that they felt seen, they felt known, they felt loved unconditionally by this person. And so they come and they're like, wow, I want to do that too. Because that person becomes just this wonderful mentor and role model to them. And so a lot of our camps, we are encouraging more and more of our camps to create leadership training programs where they can become a counselor in training. And so they get some extra time at camp and they're poured into while they're doing work and learning character traits and things like that, and eventually becoming an actual counselor for the kids. And, you know, when you can come in as a counselor and say, I know exactly mm-hmm. what you feel like. I was you. I know your story. It's my story. Wow. To a kid hearing that and seeing this, you know, teenager, young adult that they look up to, but wow, they have my same story. Now I don't feel quite alone.
0: Yeah.
1: And I know that somebody understands me and gets me.
0: In the big city, we call that street cred. And they're speaking from a place of authority, from experience, mm-hmm. from, and not just from the downside of having mm-hmm. had a similar experience. They're also talking about what Jesus meant to them when they found him and how he changed their life and what he can do for that next child. Our friend Tom Tradup described it a couple of days ago as, by the time they get to the end of that week of camp, you literally have to peel these kids off the counselors. They're hugging them and they're hanging on to them, and they're like, I don't want to go home. And this after coming into camp on Monday going, is anybody going to like me here? Do they know that I, you know, my parents are in prison? Yeah, somewhere around lunchtime, some kid goes, hey, what were your parents in for? And they figure it out. And once those guards are dropped, man, the gospel takes fertile soil, and it just produces fruit in an incredible way. Friends, this is why, what Betsy's saying, what I'm telling you about, this is why I'm so personally passionate about getting all 162 of these kids that are on the list to a camp this summer. And it only costs $200 to do one child. And I know that there are those of you that could write a check for 10 kids right now and just send, you know, half a bus full to camp. And that'd be a wonderful thing. But I don't want to leave a single one of these 162 kids behind. Every one of them, a unique soul. They're stamped with the Imago Dei. God made them. He cares about them. He loves them. He is working in the lives of their parents through prison fellowship. He wants to work through the lives of these kids through Project Angel Tree and Angel Tree Camping. And we just want to be facilitators of what God's doing. We want to be in alignment with what he's doing already. And this is one of the easiest ways that we can do it this year. Would you consider a gift of at least $200 to help one child experience Christ, experience Jesus, experience God's creation this summer in a way that is so full of emotion and experience and vibrancy, in a way that they haven't experienced anything else in life? It really will stand out as a lifelong memory that they will, take this. I mean, look, I was just a kid in the suburbs, went to Christian camp. There were friendships I made when I was a child at Christian camp that I still have in my life to this day. People that, you know, we stay in touch with each other. This is a life transformational moment, and you get to be part of it. Here's the phone number. It's 888-206-2794, 888-206-2794. Or you can go to thatkevinshow.com. There's a prison fellowship banner at the top of the page. Click that. Whether you give your gift online or you make the call. It shouldn't take more than about 2 minutes to make that gift happen. And when you don't interrupt the process of behavior and criminal activity in the life, especially of kids like this, the temptation is just to repeat what mom and dad did. And so if it weren't for prison fellowship in the life of their parent, if it wasn't for Angel Tree in the life of the child, these could all be repeat offenders, drags on society, committing more crime, etc. This is a way that now, as you said, they come home and they're now leading in their neighborhood. They're speaking the truth to people that would otherwise try to lead them astray, and they're being a vibrant example of the gospel wherever they go beyond that. And friend, you get to make that happen. Your gift is the light switch that turns on when you give it and that kid gets to go to camp. One more time, 888-206-2794, or go to thatkevinshow.com and click the Angel Tree banner at the top of the page.
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12: Real people

0: McCullough, glad you're with us. I hope that you are planning to have some fun this summer. Maybe you're going to take the family on a vacation. Maybe you're going to come with us to Italy in September, October. We've got that trip. It's going to be fun. Listen, before you do, do me a favor. Take a look at your budget and what you've got planned, and think about the joy that you're going to have with your family doing the fun thing that you're going to get to do. It's probably going to be thousands of dollars to go do it. Even if it's a short trip, it's probably going to cost you a couple of grand to get the family away and take the trip and buy the food and do all the things. Well, what if you took 10% of that and just said, you know what, maybe we'll cut out something here or there, but we're going to take 10% of that same amount, and we're just going to bless one kid with a trip this summer that's going to blow his mind and completely catapult him to a different place in life. Emotionally, spiritually, maybe intellectually, maybe relationally with other people. I mean, one of the things I remember about growing up and going to a Christian summer camp was that I developed friendships with people I would have never had the chance to meet. And to this day, some of those people are still very close friends of mine 56 years later. Like, this is not a pie in the sky kind of idea. You're touching these kids in a very real way, and relationship is just part of that. Tom Tradup is back with us to talk about the amazing program of the Angel Tree Camps. You've been working with them longer than I have, Tom, and you've seen it up close. But when you're talking about even some of the counselors at some of the camps in all 50 states, they are former Angel Tree Camp recipients that went to camp, somebody paid their way, and now they've come back to help this new generation of kids find Jesus, know the Lord, get their life straightened out, and have an experience that is unforgettable. I mean, it is such a joyous thing to see this kind of unadulterated good that is going on with Angel Tree Camps.
1: You raised two things that were great aspects of the Angel Tree Camping program. One of them is that you made these friends who you still stay in contact with, whether they're pen pals or they're sending emails or you get on the phone with them. There's a little boy named Joseph who we've heard from. He's so excited he's going back to Angel Tree Camp this year. It'll be his second time at camp. And he said, four of the kids who were in my cabin last year are also coming back. So they stay in touch, and they're all going to be in the same cabin with the same counselor. So that kind of...
0: That's special.
1: It really makes something that they look forward to all year long. And secondly, when you mentioned the part about the counselors, there's a lot of people who started out as an Angel Tree kid, a boy or girl who went to camp on a scholarship, like you were asking listeners and viewers to come forward with. But then they went on, finished college, or finished high school, went on to college, finished college. And then they come back and work with Prison Fellowship. It's a great nonprofit organization started by Chuck Colson years ago. And they become a counselor. And in a couple of cases, people that I've talked with have become camp directors. So they have devoted their lives to the Angel Tree program, because not only does it help kids during the summer, but there are also sports camps at other times of the year. At Christmas time, Angel Tree provides a Christmas gift from the incarcerated parent with a special note from them and a Bible attached. It's a wonderful, wonderful program with great people who have a heart for Jesus, and they just look forward to molding these children from introverted, unhappy kids who are trapped in a hot city or a bad neighborhood into a happy summer camper. And if they get to spend a week in the fresh air, horseback riding or swimming or archery or the other things, Hugh Hewitt always mentions lanyards. I never made a lanyard in my life, nor do I want to know what one is. But he totally gets every year, he goes crazy. Get a lanyard at camp. Make it. It's an experience a kid will never forget. So trust me, it's an opportunity to turn a child's life around from being part of potentially the criminal justice system. If they don't break that cycle of crime, they end up repeating their parents' footsteps. This is a chance to really turn things around and bless them with a gift that won't harm you financially. You maybe have to tighten your belt a little bit, as Kevin said, but it will truly bless them for eternity.
0: For instance, if I drive my kids through the drive-thru of Chick-fil-A on a weekend, which is only Saturdays because they're not open on Sundays. But if we do the drive-through Chick-fil-A, I think it costs us, getting what everybody their normal order is, I think it costs us exactly $48.59. And I know that it costs us $48.59 because I paid exactly that amount on my credit card many weekends in a row going through the Chick-fil-A drive-through, paying $48.59. Well, for two more dollars, in four weekends where we maybe stay home and have peanut butter in the middle of the day on Saturday instead of going to the Chick-fil-A drive-thru, for one month, we could make a kid's camp dream come true. So I've never thought it's about whether or not someone can. It's a matter of, friends, let's be very honest, it's about where our priorities are and what we want. And if we want to send a kid to camp, we want for them to experience the joy of knowing Jesus and having this experience, then let's make a way to do that. If you need to give $50 a month for 4 months, do that. But get a kid to camp this summer. If you need to give $200 a month for the next 2 years and make sure that, 48 kids or 24 kids get to go to camp, then do that. Do whatever God prompts your heart to do. I'm not here to tell you that part of it. I just get to tell you about how good it's going to be for the kid and how I'm just jazzed to get to be a part of it, to see that joy come into their life. Here's the phone number. It's 888-206-2794, 888-206-2794, or you can go to thatkevinshow.com, click the Angel Tree banner at the top. thatkevinshow.com, click the banner at the top of the page, or go to 888-206-2794. Kevin McCullough, come on.
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0: 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And that's because that kid went to an angel tree camp and had an amazing experience finding Jesus and learning all about life. Here to tell us why it's so good is Tom Tradup, who's been an advocate for Prison Fellowship and Angel Tree for a long time. And Tom, I think there's something very sweet, very innocent, very pure about a child that goes to camp for the first time. They're kind of not knowing what to expect, even if their parents haven't been in prison. I mean, just regular kids that are growing up in the suburbs feel sure. This way. But imagine the multiplied impact of living in high-rise projects in a hot city where the sun beats down and there's no air conditioning and you're surrounded by gangs and crime and all the rest of it. And you get to be taken out of that environment and put in a place where your feet touch grass. And you get to see what a tree feels like up close. And you get to, I don't know, ride a horse or paddle a paddle boat or take a canoe up a creek. You get to do all of this stuff that you've never done before. And the emotional impact of it, I think of it as like kind of like an exploding marker in some of those illustrations where kids get to color things and the color changes in it, and as it becomes like more 3D, the more they color. That's what you're doing to this kid's experience when he goes to summer camp. It's a life that they've never dreamed of, and it just takes them by surprise.
1: So many people who are watching and listening can't relate to what you just said, but it's totally, totally true. If you've ever seen the movie West Side Story, or if you go back further into the old black and white Glenn Ford Blackboard Jungle movie, that's where these kids live. I mean, the excitement is, oh, I get to go on the basketball court for half an hour and run around on the hot concrete. They may have a park in their neighborhood that's got one teeter-totter that, you know, 80 kids are trying to play on. Here's an opportunity where they get on a bus, they go out of the city, they are experiencing suburban and then rural life for the first time, and they get off that bus, and man, it's like in the opening of The Wizard of Oz, to keep the movie theme going, when Dorothy goes from black and white into Technicolor, they suddenly are at a summer camp that is a Christian fellowship from morning till night. They get three squares a day where they sit together with other kids, all of whom have a mom or dad in prison. So they don't feel in any way ostracized or like they're the odd person out. It's such an amazing experience for them. And because of you and your dollars that you donate, the miracle happens. It truly is a transformation of them in a way that changes their life for eternity.
0: And I think that when you're talking about wanting to have an impact on the next generation, you know, there's a lot of things that we can kvetch and complain about easily, and how culture goes wrong and all the things, fatherlessness and all the things that take place. And certainly with kids who have parents in prison, they've not been dealt a very good hand from the outset. I mean, you're already kind of behind the eight ball. But here's the really cool thing about this. This is just what I call an unadulterated good. There's no downside to this. Your dollars gets a kid to that Christian camp with Christian counselors, inundated with the gospel being lived in front of them and taught to them. And they learn songs about the gospel and who Jesus is. And they do arts and crafts. And they get to go on nature walks. And they get to see the beauty of God's creation up close. They go fishing. They do the things that they've never done before. And when they come away with that, and again, the concentration of the emotional power of all this is just, it's like little bombs going off in their heart. I've never done this. Wow, that's amazing. I've never done this. You can't put a dollar amount in terms of quantifying how deeply this impacts them, how much of a world it opens up to them, how much of a yearning for God and Jesus is planted within them.
1: One of the things that they tell me is that, and I hear this from kids at several of the camps that we've visited, biggest thing for them, other than sitting around a campfire, because campfire is a huge deal, and never seen one of those before, is breakfast. A lot of them never get breakfast. And to have an opportunity to race across the lawn and get to the cafeteria, and they've got a woman who looks like Aunt Bee on the Andy Griffith Show mixing up pancakes. Some of them have never seen a pancake. Yeah, can you imagine this? And to get bacon and eggs or pancakes.
2: And to go back and to sit with their friends. And be like eat. Not worried about. Like,
1: yeah, it's just crazy how wonderful it is for them to take things that we take for granted home with them and to be excited about it. And it just really transforms their lives. I don't know how other to say it.
2: In rural Louisiana, where I went to camp, there was a cook that lived in the town where the camp was located. And towards the end of my time there, she could only come in one day a week. But when I first started going to camp there, she was there all 5 days of the work week. And her name was Aunt Mona. And she, elderly black lady, sweetheart, she would come in and make these biscuits on Wednesday that from scratch, nobody knew the recipe. Only Aunt Mona knew the recipe. Those of us that were on kitchen staff for our counselor duties, we would try to figure out what was in the recipe. She'd never tell it to anybody.
1: Beef.
2: But then after we would have our lunch on Wednesday with an ample amount of Aunt Mona's wonderful biscuits rolls in us, we would all ask her to come out and sing because she had this lovely singing voice. And at like 96 years old, she would kind of hobble her way to the front of the dining hall. She had a little microphone and she'd sing us a song, and it was always an old spiritual of some sort. And it was like the highlight of the week, and talk about something that nobody had experienced. But for me, camp always meant not only food, but good food, and maybe better food than these kids have ever tasted in their life. Because as you said, that's kind of like the Nonas are all in the kitchen doing the stuff for the camps, and so it's all really good stuff. Friends, it's so simple to do. It's a one-time gift of $200 takes one child to camp this year. 888-206-2794. 888-206-2794. You can also do it by going to thatkevinshow.com and clicking the banner at the top of the page. thatkevinshow.com. Click the banner at the top of the page, or hit 888-206-2794 on your smartphone and go from there. Kevin McCullough, stay with us.

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2: Just want to say thank you. If you have not yet signed up for our trip to Italy, you are going to kick yourself when we run out of seats. And I do not have this week's new updated availability yet, but we are getting closer and closer to selling that thing out, and I believe it's going to sell out. And friend, if you don't get to go, you're going to miss the beautiful Amalfi Coast. You're going to miss some of the most exquisite food you've ever eaten. And you're going to miss getting to know some really cool fellow like-minded people that that I think you're just going to really wish you'd had a chance to get to know. So if you have not yet done so, please take a moment and go to italy2026.info, italy2026.info, and take a look at the itinerary and then sign up and come to Italy with us. You'll never get to do it with this group of people, with me specifically, and this is the exact trip I took last year with my family, and I'm looking forward to being your host. I'm looking forward to telling you some things about where we're going and what we've experienced and the like. But I've also got some backup. I've got Christine Nicholas, who's a tourism expert, and I've got Linda Perillo, who is an Italy expert, also scheduled to be with us, and also my lovely bride, who is a food expert. So we've just got expertise out the wazoo and back going with us to Italy. And if you've not yet done it, think about the beautiful carbonara we're going to have sitting seaside watching the sunset as Mount Vesuvius goes from a sunlit mountain to the little lights that perk on at night as the sun begins to go down from the Sorrento shore. In Italy, in Rome, we're going to see history. We're going to see some of the most beautiful works of art. The Sistine Chapel, if you have not seen the Sistine Chapel, the original frescoes that are still the same color now as when Michael the original artist put them up. And it's going to be so incredible. You have to come. You have to come, friend. Italy2026.info. Italy2026. Italy2026.info. And there are limited seats left. There were only, I believe, 16 left at the end of last week. And when we're sold out, we're sold out, and we're not adding any more buses or anything. So it's going to be an intimate group of about 40. It's going to be incredible. You do not want to miss this. Italy2026.info, Italy2026.info. And you should come with us in September through October, September 29th through October 8th to Italy, because this summer you're going to help kids go to Angel Tree Camp. They are trying to break the cycle in their family. Their parent in prison has requested the opportunity for their child to have a chance to go to a Christian camp and learn about Jesus and make new friends and breathe fresh air, actual oxygen, as opposed to whatever's in the subway tunnel. Beautiful blue sky, stars, wonderful food. Food's a big part of camp. Friends, it's all going to make a difference. And when you give a gift, we have 162 kids whose names I'm trying to work off one by one. Would you speak for at least one of them right now? And you're gonna change a life. Because you do, you're gonna change a life. And I just cannot wait to see the smiles on these kids' faces when we tell them that they're gonna be going to camp. Here's the number: 888-206-2794, 888-206-2794. 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
3: The answer. The following program has been previously recorded and is sponsored by the American Center for Law and Justice.
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2: Talk about that, the bait and switch, the chaos of it. There could have been voters in those states that just did not show up, that the Democrat Party could have maybe outperformed what they did. You by no means were inferring that it would have been a toss-up
3: race. Sound like you're like my legal counsel. He in no means was inferring. No, I was inferring I think it would have been closer. I don't think right. I think President Trump would have still won. Do I think he would have taken every swing state by this large of a margin, had the Electoral College and the popular vote? Maybe one of those could have gone differently. You could have seen something gone differently if you had just had someone that they, again, like Will said, had sort of those standard voters in place.
2: Well, and that's also, it's rich when you hear her say that we need to look at the Electoral College. She lost by over 2 million votes to President Trump. This is the individual who, even that talking point of rewriting the way we do things would have not mattered.
3: We only got a couple minutes left. Let's go to Helen, though, real quick. Helen, go ahead.
4: Hi. Thank you. An observation. Increasing the size of the Supreme Court diminishes the individual authority of each justice. If you have 9 justices, the voting power is 11.1%. 11 justices, 9.1%. 13 justices, 7.7%. Having 9 justices keeps each justice's voting power over 10%, and that appears to be the reason for Congress setting that level in 1869.
3: Well, I think, Helen, that people have settled in on that 9 number, and you can see even the justices all feel pretty on board with that being what it needs to be. I think it also creates still a personal relationship between a lot of them where they can have debate, discussion, really decide. You know, you'll see, clearly, President Trump nominees don't always go, because unlike a lot of the times, you've had President Trump essentially there, and he hasn't gone his way every single time. It is actually a discussion and a conversation that happens between these justices.
2: Well, and here's also one thing that the left and the media isn't telling you. When they talk about the president being a king and a dictator, authoritarian, when the courts rule, his administration follows it. They listen to the courts. They actually play within the constitutional framework, even if they don't like opinions. What the Democrats are doing here and the left is saying, hey, if they don't go in our favor or we don't like something, let's change the rules completely. That's not okay. That's actually why we say they're trying to tear down the Constitution. And that's why we have this new petition at aclj.org/sign. Get involved today. Go to that link. Sign the petition.
3: See you next week.
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11: News this hour from Town Hall. I'm Ron Taylor. The U.S. Supreme Court has ruled on Virginia Democrats' redistricting efforts.
12: The Supreme Court has rejected a bid by Virginia Democrats hoping to restore a congressional map that would have given them a better chance to add 4 additional seats in the U.S. House. It leaves in place the Virginia High Court's decision striking down a constitutional amendment narrowly approved by voters. Virginia's Democratic Governor Abigail Spanberger says the state will hold this year's elections under the current districts. It's the latest twist in a partisan redistricting frenzy that kicked off last year, now supercharged by a Louisiana case.

0: which the Supreme Court weakened the Voting Rights Act. Jennifer King, Washington.
1: There's talk of a possible indictment against a high-ranking Cuban official.
2: According to three people familiar with the matter, the Justice Department is preparing to seek an indictment against former Cuban President Raul Castro, and that the potential indictment is connected to Castro's alleged role in the 1996 shootdown of four planes operated by the Miami-based exile group Brothers to the Rescue. Prosecutors in Miami have been building cases against senior Cuban officials amid renewed pressure from South Florida Republicans and a pledge earlier this year by President Donald Trump to orchestrate a friendly takeover. I'm Lisa Dwyer.
1: Workers on New York's Long Island Railroad are officially on strike, paralyzing the busiest commuter rail system in North America. Labor unions representing about half the system's workers announcing the walkout early this morning after negotiations with the Metropolitan Transportation Authority failed to produce a new contract. The strike will force the roughly 250,000 people who ride the system each weekday to either work from home and find alternative routes into New York City from Long Island, more traffic, and longer commutes. News and analysis at townhall.com.
3: Charlie died after taking a single pill that turned out to be counterfeit.
4: He was having back issues, and it was a counterfeit poisonous pill.
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0: America, Mark Levin here. Our number, 877-381-3811, 877-381-3811. In hour two, we'll have Ed Gallarine, excuse me. He'll be in the program. He's running against Thomas Massie. Thomas Massie, in my view, has moved hard left. Hard anti-MAGA, hard anti-Trump. He votes with the Democrats constantly. When you're an extremist, radical libertarian, that's what happens. And that's what happened to this guy. And he's been endorsed by Ro Khanna, a.k.a. Ro Khanman, who's a radical left-wing kook. And so the radical left-wing kooks are getting behind this guy. The woke Reich neo-fascists are getting behind this guy. And, of course, he claims to be a constitutionalist. Maybe he was once, but he certainly isn't anymore. And the man he's running against is a constitutionalist. He did serve in the Navy. He's a solid, solid guy. Ed Gallarine, and he'll be on the program next hour. And that race begins in earnest, the election, I believe, on Tuesday in the primary. So we invited him on the program. Now, Acting Attorney General Todd Blanche, he's a very good guy. He's a very good lawyer. Despite what the Democrats say, of course, if you're not in the tank for the Democrats, they don't like you. It's that simple. And he's talking about what the FBI uncovered, and he's talking with Martha McCollum about an hour or two ago. And I want you to listen to this, because everybody keeps talking about a deal with this regime. I just know. I have a good sense for these things, a good gut reaction to these things. They need to be destroyed, that regime. Cut one, go.
1: This was a remarkable effort by our FBI, Director Patel leadership, and our international partners. And we were able to intercept and get in the middle of this man's attempts to wreak havoc and terrorize not only the United States, Canada, Europe. And so we were able to introduce an undercover working with our law enforcement partners. So I think what our U.S. attorney just said is dead on, that President Trump's leadership around the world allows us to have the credibility and the partnerships to allow us to work with folks overseas. And that's what happened here. So he was brought here and appeared in court earlier today. And it is on the one hand, should be very alarming. Yeah. To the people in this country, that there are men around the world trying to exact this sort of terror. On the other hand, it shows the success of good law enforcement work and good police work and working hard to protect our borders, which is what we do every single day. And so this investigation is ongoing. It's just a complaint. I expect the next steps will be an indictment. And obviously, we're still investigating and going to make sure that anybody that was involved with him will be brought to justice as well.
2: Was he picked up in Iraq, and when was he brought to the United States?
1: He was recently brought to the United States. I want to be careful talking about the operation so I don't put anybody in danger, but it's enough to say that this was an effort that included not only the FBI, but our law enforcement partners overseas as well.
0: Cut two, go.
2: Can you tell us how imminent this synagogue attack in New York City was? And we understand that there were many plans that he was overseeing. But how imminent was this attack?
1: If you look at what the complaint alleges there, and again, it was with an undercover. And so we were able to introduce an undercover. But there was an expectation that this would happen very, very soon, and that it would happen, not in years to come, but now. And so if you accept the complaint talking about how his goal was to try to stop the United States from the work that we're doing in Iran, then obviously he wanted it done as soon as possible. So this was a real serious terrorist threat to this country. And I want to thank the FBI, and we should all thank the FBI and the prosecutors in New York for really putting together a good case and stopping this.
0: All right, here's how the New York Post covers it. Terror commander accused of role in nearly 20 attacks in Europe, Canada, hauled into New York City court after targeting Americans. A suspected terrorist with ties to Iran's military has been arrested and hauled to New York to face charges of carrying out and plotting nearly 20 attacks across Europe and Canada with plans to blow up a Big Apple synagogue, a New York synagogue, to punish Americans and Jews over the Iran war. Mohammed Bakir Saeed Dawood Al-Sadi, that's right, an accused commander in a terrorist organization linked to the Islamic Revolutionary Guard Corps, allegedly orchestrated the firebombing of the Bank of New York Mellon in Amsterdam, the stabbing of two Jewish victims in London, and other foiled counterattacks in the U.S. in response to the conflict in the Middle East. He attempted to disrupt American society through intimidation and violence, and in righteous and just contrast, his prosecution will highlight the best of our country, said Manhattan U.S. Attorney Jay Clayton. He's 32-year-old, accused high-ranking official of the terror group Khalib Hezbollah, and bloodthirsty accomplices allegedly planned, coordinated, taken responsibility for attacks that also included a March 9 bombing of a synagogue in Belgium and a March 13 arson of a Rotterdam temple, the feds said. He's accused of preparing to bomb a prominent Manhattan temple on April 5, but the plot was foiled after the after he unwittingly sent $3,000 to an undercover law enforcement officer to carry out the disaster. He allegedly offered to fork over $10,000 in total. The specific synagogues were kept under wraps by prosecutors, as the NYPD Commissioner Jessica Tisch said Friday. Police worked with temple leadership to ensure its security when they became aware of the elevated threat. Now, here's the laundry list of attacks and planned attacks that prosecutors allege this lowlife was up to. March 9, these are all this year, bombing of a synagogue in Belgium. March 10th, shooting at the U.S. consulate building in Toronto. March 13, arson in a synagogue in Rotterdam in the Netherlands. March 14, bombing outside a Jewish school in Amsterdam, Netherlands. March 15, bombing a Bank of New York Mellon, an American bank in Amsterdam. March 23rd, four masked men carry out arson attack on Hazala ambulances in London. We remember some of these, don't we? Also March 3rd, later that night, arson attack on a parked car in a Jewish neighborhood of Antwerp, Belgium. March 28, attempted to place explosive device at the Bank of America building in Paris. April 3rd, attempted to bomb a pro-Israel organization in the Netherlands. April 5th, planned an attack on a prominent New York City synagogue, agreed to pay an undercover agent $10,000 to carry out the plot. April 10th, pyrotech devices thrown into an Israeli restaurant in Munich, Germany. Attack happened after midnight, but the terror group posted a threat on social media that it could have happened during the day. April 12th, arson attack against a temple in North Macedonia. April 15th, arson attacks in London against a media organization and a synagogue. April 17th, arson attack on Jewish charity organization in London. April 18, a lot of this is in Europe, especially London. I wonder why. Because they have a lot of sympathetic people there. April 18th, arson attack on London Temple. Terror group brags on social media. It had targeted one of the centers of Zionist influence in the British capital. April 29th, an individual stabs two Jewish men, including a dual U.S.-British citizen in London. It's a lot of activity, isn't it? The suspect has directed and urged others to attack U.S. and Israeli interests, including by killing Americans and Jews. Do not abandon the blood of your imam of the time, O Shiites of Iraq. Kill everyone who supports America and Israel, he allegedly posted online in February. Do not leave any of them remaining civil military targets, as well as voices of discord. Kill them everywhere. Now, he was captured in Turkey earlier this week, brought in front of the Manhattan federal judge today, this afternoon. Rewind, he was a prisoner of war because of association with prominent Iranian military leader Soleimani. And, of course, he was killed in 2020 by our drone attack. It's very important to him that the court know he's a political prisoner and a prisoner of war and should be treated as such. Okay, go up back and hang him then. Not a prisoner of war. He's a terrorist. Let's see. The suspect terrorist, who also allegedly has links to Hezbollah, is currently in solitary confinement at Metropolitan Detention Center in Brooklyn. which has some high-profile inmates there, like the killer of the United Healthcare CEO, this guy Maggioni, and the captured Venezuelan dictator, Nicolas Maduro. Those who engage in or support terrorism against Americans on U.S. soil should take note, says the U.S. attorney. Well, there you have it. This regime needs to go. I mean, I don't see how we're going to manage it for 20 years or whatever we're thinking. I just don't see it. I'll be right back.
3: Mark Levin.
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0: In 2025, global gold demand blew past 5,000 tons and hit a record $555 billion in value. Many central banks are quietly diversifying away from the dollar, adding hundreds of tons to their reserves. Large institutions poured in the second biggest inflow on record, and barring coin demand, hit a 12-year high. Meanwhile, mine supply grew just 1%, new gold can't be printed, and a recent report said it plainly. 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

Well, there's more. Fox Digital does a hell of a job. It really does. Their investigations have been fantastic. And here's one by Michael Dorgan, Azra Normani, and I just want to pass this along to you. It's very important. Israel, Jews targeted worldwide as well-funded leftist Islamist groups joined for Nakba 78 protests. N-A-K-B-A 78 protests. Listen to this. A global network of anti-Israel activist groups is mobilizing, coordinated Nakba 78. These are protests across the United States and around the world today, with organizers using the anniversary of Israel's founding to challenge the Jewish state's right to exist. So, in other words, they're for another Holocaust. Let's be honest. The extermination of the Jews, Muslim groups, and left-wing communist groups. That's what it is. A Fox News digital investigation found that about 425 organizations, including communist groups, Muslim advocacy organizations, anti-Israel activist coalitions, attributed with blatant anti-Semitism, are working together in a coordinated transnational protest network with a combined funding footprint of $1 billion in annual revenues. Can you believe this? I gotta shut the computer volume here. $1 billion, ladies and gentlemen? 425 groups? The groups have organized an estimated 736 events across 39 countries this weekend, in locations including, of course, New York, Chicago, Los Angeles, London, and Sydney, according to an analysis of protests listed at a website organizing actions against Israel. All the countries in the world, little Israel, it is constant. Organizers described the demonstrations as marking the Nakba, an Arabic word for catastrophe used by Palestinians to describe the founding of Israel on May 14, 1948. All right, let's get this straight. There's no such thing as Palestinians. It was a word made up by Yasser Arafat in 1965. He was an Egyptian. He was not a Palestinian. There was no such thing. They were Bedouins. That's number one. Number two, this whole thing was concocted by the Soviet Union. That's right, the KGB and their ilk, to create this kind of a front against the West, specifically the United States. That's number two. Number three, the people we call Palestinians, these Bedouins, their original home was Jordan. 70% of them are still there. Still there. Number four, the indigenous peoples who have lived in Judea and Samaria and the surrounding areas for only 4,000 years have been the Jews. They're indigenous peoples to that area. You can check it out. It's in the Bible. You won't find the Palestinians in the Bible because there weren't any and there's no such thing. I am sick and tired of this river to the sea that these people are displaced. Woe is me. Nonsense. Anyway, let's keep moving. The Nakba 78 protests reflect a sinful marriage between the radical left and radical Islamism, the groups that hate Western liberal democracies and desire to destroy them. Dalia Zaida, a Mideast scholar and Washington, D.C.-based coordinator at the Institute for the Study of Global Anti-Semitism Policy, told Fox News Digital, look, I've been talking about this fusion of the Marxists and the Islamists, I don't know, for a very, very, very long time, and I've been writing about them, and I'm really pleased that other people are finally talking about these things. And I'm also pleased people are now using the word Marxist, not progressive, not socialist, Marxist. And I'm pleased that they're using the word Islamist. Before, just two or three years ago, they wouldn't even do that. Critics say that the coordinated organization of the mass protests reveals a global anti-Semitic movement that presents itself as a humanitarian while maintaining rhetoric that denies Jews self-determination, the right of Israel to exist as a state. More on this. So when you see it over the weekend, you'll know what the hell it is. We'll be right back.

0: We talk a lot in this country about defending life. 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
1: With SRN News, I'm Ron Taylor. Iran's foreign minister says that a lack of trust remains the biggest obstacle in negotiations to end the war, with the U.S.-Iranian foreign minister Abbas Araghchi saying contradictory messages from the U.S. have made Iran reluctant about its intentions in the stalled ceasefire negotiations. President Trump earlier this week dismissing Iran's latest formal proposal as, quote, garbage. The president has demanded a major rollback of Iran's nuclear activities, while Iran has said that it has the right to enrich uranium. Workers on New York's Long Island Railroad are officially on strike, paralyzing the busiest commuter rail system in North America. Labor unions representing about half the system's workers announcing the walkout early this morning after negotiations with the MTA failed to produce a new contract. The strike will force the roughly 250,000 people who ride the system each weekday to either work from home or find a new route to New York City. This is SRN News.
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0: In a world of pathetic liberal potholes, he's a truck full of hot constitutional asphalt. 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
1: All right, let's continue with this. It's very important. It's going to affect a lot of the communities this program's heard in. L.A., Chicago, New York, several others, Washington, D.C., so forth. Let's go on. Critics say that the coordinated organization, $1 billion, almost 500 organizations, Marxist and Islamist. Mass protests reveal a global anti-Semitic movement that represents itself as humanitarian, while mainstreaming rhetoric that denies Jewish self-determination or the right of Israel to exist as a state. That would mean the Holy Land becomes Islamist. You understand what I'm saying, folks? That means that there would be a complete evisceration of all Jewish ancient history and all Christian ancient history. Gone. They'd blow up all the sites. They would destroy them. In New York yesterday, the People's Forum, a pro-communist activist hub, a 501c nonprofit, you know, somebody needs to look at this stuff, funded by a Marxist tech mogul, Neville Roy Singer, that's that guy in communist China, made signs at an art build for a protest today against the ongoing Nakba. Their Marxist comrades within the Party for Socialism and Liberation are fanning out across the country to rail against Israel's existence. So it's heavily financed by more than one billionaire. Their signs are financed, their transportation's financed, their equipment's financed. It's all financed. One of the things we know about the Singham Group, that's that billionaire, the Singham Group, and about the Communist Chinese Party, is they are going to look for a fellow bad actor. And they're going to try to partner with them in causing chaos in our cities, says Blackburn. She added that such efforts are part of a broader strategy. There's no limit to what the Chinese Communist Party will do to create chaos in the United States. But they're our friends, Mr. Producer. Didn't I hear that? Over almost a decade, Singham, the billionaire in Communist China, has funneled $250 million into a network of nonprofits, including the People's Forum, Code Pink, and Breakthrough BT Media, which have organized a steady wave of anti-Israel protests in the United States, particularly after the brutal October 7 massacre of Israelis by Hamas militants. And now they're behind this Nakba 78 protest. A Fox News Digital investigation, again, I want to salute Fox News Digital, identified the flow of Singham's money into nonprofits promoting the propaganda of the Chinese Communist Party. And U.S. Treasury, Justice, State Department officials are investigating their funding structures and operations in the U.S. Lawmakers in the House Judiciary Oversight and Ways and Means Committees are also investigating the Singham Network and the nonprofits it supports for possibly violating laws that require agents of foreign interest to register with the Justice Department, as well as other possible improprieties. That's why I believe strongly that some of these woke right neo-fascist podcasters are getting money from overseas. I really believe that. If it's not this guy, it's something else that's going on. A Fox News Digital investigation of mobilization materials, social media posts, event graphics, coalition lists, public announcements found that Nakba 78 campaign isn't about a ceasefire to conflicts or a two-state solution, but the dismantling of the state of Israel itself, in other words, slaughtering the Jews. The U.S. is the number one hub for events with 187 events, followed by Britain, Italy, Germany, Canada, Spain, France, Ireland, and Australia, all countries with organized Muslim and Palestinian diaspora communities. Organizers say they are standing against genocide, apartheid, and U.S. imperialism. There is no genocide going on over there. There's no apartheid going on over there. And we're not imperialists. Our good friends, the communist Chinese, are funding the Marxists and the Islamists. Our good friends, the Qataris, are funding the Marxists and the Islamists. Our good friend, the Saudis, are funding the Marxists and the Islam. You get my point? In the San Francisco Bay Area, University of California, Berkeley lecturer Hatim Bazian, this guy Bazian, is the worst of the worst. This guy Bazian is the founder of Students for Justice in Palestine. And he works out of California. He's a real piece of you-know-what. He's slated to speak at a three-day Islam Memory and Nakba conference in Burlingame, Oakland, and Los Gatos. In Brooklyn, activists with the Palestinian Youth Movement, Awawad, and Within Our Lifetime, are continuing a Nakba week of action that included violent protests directed at Jews at Manhattan's Park East Synagogue and Brooklyn's Young Israel of Midwood earlier this week. In London, police are preparing for a major Nakba 78 march amid warnings about hate speech and public disorder. In Sydney, activists are calling demonstrators to town hall for a protest declaring Stop the Genocide, Free Palestine. Am I boring everybody out there? Am I boring everyone, Mr. Producer, you think? Fox News Digital used a large language model to analyze scores of Nakba 78 protest literature, found that 85% of the protest language repeatedly parrots the language of U.S. adversaries, framing the United States as a fascist and imperialist nation and Israel as a genocidal settler state, a Zionist enemy, a Zionist project, and part of a grand settler colonial design, erasing any use of the country's name. The other 15% frame the protests as solidarity with Palestine. The organizers' materials call for unity, liberation, return, an arms embargo, an end to U.S. aid to Israel, and the right of return for millions of Palestinians in the diaspora. In a demand, Israel's defenders argue would demographically end Israel as a Jewish state. The chants on social media are filled with battle cry to destroy Israel, from the river to the sea, a phrase that critics argue denies Israel's existence. Communist China, Xi, Russia, Qatar, Saudi Arabia, our friends. Under working definition of anti-Semitism by the International Holocaust Remembrance Alliance, criticism of Israel isn't anti-Semitic, but anti-Semitism may include denying the Jewish people their right to self-determination, and it goes on. The network analysis found that the Palestinian Youth Movement, which works closely with the far-left activists as the people form in Midtown Manhattan, the Marxists and the Islamists, is a central organizing node across many North American events, appearing with socialist, Muslim student, local activist partners in city after city. The Party for Socialism and Liberation, Freedom Road Socialist Organization, and Democratic Socialists of America. That's Bernie Sanders' group, AOC's group, Mandami's group. Provide an anti-imperialist infrastructure, quote-unquote, while groups such as American Muslims for Palestine, the Council on American Islamic Relations, that's Hamas, the Muslim American Society, that's the Muslim Brotherhood, and Students for Justice in Palestine, that's Hamas, broaden the campaign into Muslim spaces. The result is synchronized campaign running on three tracks: street protest, ideological education, and agitprop. That's a Leninist term, a Soviet-era tactic used to describe agitation propaganda designed to foment discord in a society. If you read On Power, you're well aware of this. You're well aware of it. In New York, organizers have structured the demonstrations as a Nakba week of action, following clashes outside synagogues the last few days involving groups including the Palestinian Youth Movement, New York City, Al-Wada, New York, New Jersey, and Within Our Lifetime. They plan to gather before a 4:30 p.m. They plan to gather today at 4:30 p.m. in Washington Square Park with a rallying cry, Resistance Since 1948, and another protest is set for 2 p.m. tomorrow at 72nd Street and 5th Avenue in Bay Ridge, in a neighborhood filled with Muslim halal meat grocery stores and local mosques. Within Our Lifetime, co-founded by a local activist, Nurdin Kiswani, has long been one of New York's most confrontational anti-Israel groups. The Anti-Defamation League says Kiswani has promoted extreme anti-Zionist rhetoric, including calls for Zionists be excluded from community spaces. Zionists are Jews, just so you understand. All Zionism means is the Holy Land, Israel, the Jewish home. That's all it means. Brooke Goldstein, executive director of the Lawfare Project, told Fox News Digital authorities should closely monitor conduct at the demonstrations, particularly near Jewish institutions and places of worship. She said Jewish communal spaces are increasingly being treated as proxies for the Israeli government, adding authorities should closely watch for obstruction, intimidation, and violence targeting Jewish communities. They're trying to force the Jewish community out of New York City. This is what's going on here. In Boston, it goes on. Boston. I can't read it all. In Detroit, nearby Dearborn, Michigan, we've got the campaign going on there. In Chicago, as I mentioned. UC Berkeley, of course. And there's much more. Let's see. In London, in Kensington. Then you have in Sydney, site of the assault of the Jewish worshippers earlier this year. They thought it would be a good idea to have one of their marches there. Late Friday, as protesters raided their pre-printed signs, a video rallied their foot soldiers. The harder they attack, the stronger we fight back. Ay, ay, ay. I'll be right back.
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We're under attack, America. We're under attack from within. Foreign money coming into this country from communist China, from Qatar, from others. What you saw take place this week and the week before in New York, that wasn't anything but planned and funded and networked and organized. And there's more of it. And our government needs to follow the money, needs to track it down, needs to start deporting people, needs to denaturalize people, and get them the hell out of our country as soon as possible. Because the Democrats are in on this. That's right, I said it. The Democrats are in on this. How is it that Mamdani runs as a Democrat? How is it that all these Marxists and these Islamists run as Democrats? Not running as Republicans. It is what it is. Let's not fool ourselves. You know, if you're turning 65 or you're older, then I know you're like me, getting bombarded with Medicare spam. And the closer you get to the fall, it becomes impossible. It's endless. So you want to get in front of this. This involves your life, your health care, your finances. It's all annoying and confusing, isn't it? Mailers, robocalls, ads targeted you everywhere you watch and listen. They all claim different things. Now, what we need going through this process is real, honest, professional help from someone who's knowledgeable and a straight shooter. That's why you need to call my friends at Chapter. That's right, Chapter. At Chapter, they cut through the confusion and they simplify the process. They want to make this stage of your life less stressful, starting with a Medicare plan that actually fits your needs. Now, what does that mean? It covers your doctors, the specialists, your medicines, and costs you less than any other plan that might be out there. And they look nationwide at all the plans. You don't have to wait till fall to educate yourself. In fact, that would be a big mistake. Dial #250, that's #250, say the keyword Medicare help. 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So you're prepared. And they might even tell you you have the best option. Who knows? But it's a second set of eyes, and these guys are fantastic. This is what they do day in and day out. Don't wait. Don't wait until it all gets jammed up. A call with Chapter is free. Hello, it's free and takes under 20 minutes to get started. That's nothing compared to what they might be able to do for you. So dial #250, say the keyword Medicare help. That's #250, say the keyword Medicare help. And you'll get some great help. You will indeed. And look at some of these people who have platforms, who are platforming these bigots, these racists, these anti-Semites, these anti-Christians. It's just stunning to me. And they're embraced by Democrat Party operatives. Hassan Piker. And people who platform, some of the worst of them. Piers Morgan, old washed-up Brit. As he burps his way through his show. He's not the only one. Megyn Kelly, what does she stand for? But the worst of them, Tucker Carlson. Unbelievable. Unbelievable. We need transparency in this business. Transparency. We want to know who's paying whom. I'm very happy to tell you. I'm paid by Westwood One and Fox. That's it. That's it. That's it. That's it. Nobody else. Nobody else. How about them? How about them? They talk about transparency for everybody else. How about transparency for them? You don't see it much, do you? President's back from China. He's done some interviews. And to some extent, he's keeping his cards close to his chest. It looks like that to me. And here's the deal.
Hezbollah is still active in Lebanon because Israel's being held back.

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2: 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The prosecutors over there, including the attorney general, seized enormous powers that don't belong to it. They don't have a constitution. They have what's called basic laws. And when the Likud party, Netanyahu, tried to push back and bring some notion of the enlightenment and representative government into those processes, they were brutally attacked by the left-wing parties and the left-wing media. It's very bad in our country here, but if you think the left in our country is bad, and it's bad, it sucks really bad. Over there, it's really unbelievable. Now, some of you may be surprised by this, but it's a fact. 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
7: News this hour from Town Hall. I'm Ron Taylor. President Trump touted trade with China on his way home from Beijing after meeting with President Xi Jinping for 2 days. The president telling reporters aboard Air Force One that Boeing will make the first sale to China in nearly a decade.
8: A lot of great trade deals, including over 200 planes from Boeing with a promise of 750 planes, which will be by far the largest order ever if they do a good job with the 200, which I'm sure they will. And that's General Electric also, the engines. So they're buying General Electric. So it's approximately 400, 450 engines, 200 planes, and a promise of up to 750 if they do a good job.
7: An Army brigade is no longer heading to Poland.
9: Several U.S. officials confirmed that 4,000 troops from an Army brigade are no longer en route to Poland this week. The deployment was canceled after Defense Secretary Pete Hegseth signed a memo directing a brigade combat team to be moved out of Europe. While some troops had already been sent to Poland, some still in the U.S. were told shortly before departure not to travel.

0: travel to the airport. Another official said most of the Army unit's equipment had already made it to Europe and was sitting in ports. The Trump administration had previously said it was cutting U.S. forces in Germany only. I'm Lisa Dwyer.
1: Thousands of people are expected to gather in Montgomery, Alabama, to mobilize support for voting rights amid concerns about redistricting efforts. Organizers say states are moving to dismantle congressional districts that expand representation opportunities. The rally will begin in Selma and move to the Alabama Capitol. Participants and veterans of past struggles warn that recent legal decisions threaten decades of progress. News and analysis at townhall.com.
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16: Welcome back, America. On this Friday, we keep our foot on the gas pedal here. Our number, 877-381-3811, 877-381-3811. Ed Gallerine is going to be running, is running against Tom Massey in the Republican primary in Kentucky's 4th Congressional District. He's backed by the president, and for good reason. He's a good man. Tom Massey's gone to the dark side. That's why the Islamists and the Marxists are endorsing him like Ro Khanman Khanna. Complete crackpot of the hard left. And yet he's also backed by Marjorie Traitor Gangrene. And so got the freaks, frauds, and the phonies behind this guy. Something happened to him. He's a radical, radical libertarian. Not a conservative, not a constitutional conservative, more of an anarchist than anything else. But he's constantly voting against the president. But that's not even the issue. The issue is he's turned into a crackpot. And I'm hopeful he can win that primary. It's on Tuesday, so we will be talking to him in about 10 or 15 minutes. Now, why would the New York Times make such horrific claims about Israel? The great Douglas Murray. Nicholas Kristof raped my dog. At least that's what I've heard from an anonymous source, a source who's intensely hostile to the New York Times columnist. That's good enough for me. You know, I come to think of it, my pet pug has had a strange look on his face lately. As it happens, the rumor that I've just attempted to spread is far less lurid and fanciful than the one that the New York Times chose to spread around the world this week. In a piece that's already been widely debunked, Kristof claimed that Israeli prison guards routinely use rape as a method of torture on Palestinian prisoners. The piece portrayed Israeli prison guards and soldiers as rapists, sadists, and akin to Nazi prison camp guards, perhaps even worse. And by the way, they're being sued now by the State of Israel, and they're also being sued by others. That is the Times. Kristof's most grotesque claim is based on an anonymous source who's described as a journalist from Gaza, and according to this source, while being held in an Israeli prison in 2024, the Gazan man was stripped naked, blindfolded, and handcuffed, and a dog was summoned, and the dog's handler, who we are helpfully told was speaking Hebrew, then encouraged the dog to do what the dog, they claim, did. The source goes on to claim that he tried to dislodge the dog, but it, whatever. During this time, the Israeli guards were allegedly taking photos and filming the assault while laughing and giggling. Now, like a number of other journalists, I have spent far too much time this week reading up on the relevant literature about this claim. My computer search engine history is probably now as suspect as Kristof's. Normal people would note that the story does not pass, sorry to use the phrase, the most basic smell test. It is the sort of claim that someone would only make if they wanted to portray their enemies as absolute monsters, enemies of humanity, Untermensch. As it happens, if you scan the relevant literature, you'll find that it's absolutely no evidence that dogs would be trained to rape and penetrate human beings. There's not a case, not one, of a dog trainer turning a canine into a rape machine. None. So here we get to the true question. Why would anyone make such a claim? Why would a purportedly serious newspaper publish it? The reasons are severalfold. The first is the New York Times story landed just a day before an anticipated report on Hamas's use of sexual violence on October 7th. Many of us did not need further evidence of the crimes of that day, but the release of the Commission of Inquiry sets out in remorseless detail the systematic, widespread use of rape by Hamas on that day and the way in which sexual violence was integral to their attack. It lays out the calculated way in which Hamas terrorists raped men and women on the day of the attack and raped Israeli hostages, men and women, while they were held in captivity in Gaza. The findings include descriptions from footage, first-hand witness accounts, and from mortuary photographs of the way in which Hamas members gang-raped women while killing them, even raped their victims after killing them. It is impossible to think of crimes worse than those that Hamas committed that day. Unless you are Nicholas Kristof. Remember, his father fought for the Nazis. Remember, I explained that to you yesterday. Because if you know that a report is coming out into Hamas's use of sexual violence, then it's clearly very important to invent a claim even more appalling than the real-life crimes of Hamas. And for the New York Times, it seems to have been crucial to throw a lie into the system in order to overwhelm or block any sympathy or understanding that might go in the direction of the Israelis. The New York Times has leveled claims of anti-Semitism against a number of people in the past year, sometimes accurately, sometimes not. But none of the worst things that Tucker Carlson or Nick Fuentes have ever said come close to the lie the New York Times has printed in its own pages. A paper that claims to be opposed to conspiracy theories has just mainstreamed the most disgusting conspiracy theory imaginable. And just consider the effects of this. The effect is to portray the soldiers and prison guards of the Jewish state as uniquely evil, uniquely disgusting, uniquely inhuman. What wouldn't someone do to express their disgust at such people? If Jews are the sort of people who can even turn dogs into rapists, why shouldn't mobs assemble outside the synagogues of New York? Why wouldn't masked activists demonstrate their outrage by hounding Jewish children on the streets of this city? After all, the people they're going up against are uniquely evil, right? As it happens, I've been in the prisons where the October 7 terrorists who were captured alive are being held. And over the years, I've been in many prisons where jihadists like them are detained. I've been in American and Iraq-run prisons where members of Al-Qaeda have been held. And the circumstances in which Israel holds the October 7 terrorists are exactly like them. The conditions are sparse and unpleasant, but that's because the Israelis are holding prisoners who literally want to die as well as kill when they invaded southern Israel. In prison, they will use whatever they can to find and kill their guards. But these conditions are still a world away from the lies that Kristof and the New York Times decided to print without evidence, without any evidence. Some people will expect the Times to retract the story, but I doubt they will. A friend in the U.S. Air Force described to me yesterday the process he went through when the Times ran a piece claiming that his colleagues blew up funerals in Afghanistan. There was no evidence for that either. But when my friend tried to point this out to the Times, he found the people meant to be in charge of correcting errors were the very same people who had written them. Meanwhile, I'm sure we can all look forward to the Gray Lady's next piece pondering the inexplicable rise of Jew hatred in the United States. They might find the causes are closer to home than they know. This would be the same New York Times as I've written about and you folks know about in On Freedom of the Press. One of the books is called The Betrayal of the Times, which covered up the Holocaust. Covered it up. Knew about it, but covered it up. Unbelievable. It's a grotesque newspaper. I've told you before, it's a grotesque corporation. It's a corporation that covered up Stalin's starvation of millions and millions of Ukrainians. And the reporter got a Pulitzer Prize. Durante. Walter Durante. He's on Stalin's payroll. Shortly thereafter, the Holocaust, they covered that up. Several books have been written on it, including mine. They ushered in Castro. Castro, who was in the jungles in Cuba, had 20 or 30 guerrillas with him. Guerrillas meaning terrorists. And the New York Times made it as if he had an army of 5,000, 10,000 with him, and so forth and so on. Meanwhile, look what's happened to that prisoner island over the decades. They lied about Israel again and Hamas when they used the Hamas casualty numbers, which now even Hamas denies, which the International Criminal Court says there is no evidence, none, of genocide, zero. You have John Spencer, the number one expert in the world on warfare, saying the IDF has fought that war with more control than he ever read about or ever knew about. And now this, they're raping dogs. Yeah. The New York Times. Disgusting. I'll be right back.
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1: Why liberals hate this show, but listen anyway. They know they're probably wrong. Mark Levin is on the radio.

0: know, it's a pleasure to have on the program Ed Gowrine, who is running against Tom Massey, who's all but lost his mind as far as I'm concerned. How are you, sir?
1: Well, greetings from the farm. I'd be better if we've had 5 good days to get this hay in, but glad to be on the show. Hello to the listeners, and thank you for having me.
0: Well, it's a pleasure. Now, tell the country a little bit about you.
1: Well, thank you for that. Well, my family's been farming in Kentucky for over 100 years. I'm a fifth-generation farmer. Grew up on the largest dairy farm in the state of Kentucky. And, Mark, I'll tell you something. Anybody knows anything about dairy farming, it's half prison sentence. And we're also, in other words, you're not going anywhere but the barn, as they call it. And then the other aspect of that is we're legendary with being frugal. Dairy farmers are. We're legendary. All that to say, in 1983, when President Reagan was rebuilding our nation, and I think the great one will recall the broad contours that very interestingly match the ones now, came out of the failed presidency of a Democrat. We were dealing with Iran. They mined the Gulf. They hit a Navy ship with a mine. They were harassing the tankers. They tried to close the straits, and President Reagan got after him. Then he got after that guy Gaddafi there in Libya, had sent some folks up to bomb some of the bars and discos there to kill our soldiers, dealt with urgent furias in Grenada to those communist guerrillas that took over the island and took some of those U.S. medical students prisoner, and he was neck deep down in Central and South America where the Soviets were already there, arming and fueling the guerrilla groups to basically overthrow those various nations, and they had already started in the narco-trafficking line of work. I took a look at that. Now, Mark, I want to tell you, there was no book or movies about SEALs in 1983, was there? I'm 26 years old, Mark. I want the listeners to understand that. I wasn't 19 from high school. I already had an undergrad and a master's degree in agriculture. We were one of the largest family farms in the entire state. And, Mark, the voice said, somebody's got to do something. It just will be you. And I joined at 26 years old, entered in by the Navy SEAL Officer Program, Officer Candidate School. I went on to serve at several different SEAL teams. That's like a battalion as an officer, a leadership position every time. Twice at SEAL Team 6. Can't talk much about that. But it was an honor to lead those great Americans. And all that to say, got back to the farm. And my family got me back in farming. But I continued to be a senior advisor for what we would call, let's just call them security activities and special operations, i.e. the black world. And I'll put a bow on it with this, that it might be a scene setter as we go forward. For those of us that live in that world, and you have as well, there's three categories. You got the spectrum of peace. You have a spectrum of war. There's a spectrum in the middle where you're always at war. It just manifests itself in some very interesting activities and operations. Of course, we can't talk about that because that's TSSCI, SAP information. That's the world I lived in for the most of my career. So thank you for having me on. Oh, I got to add this. I'm a father and a grandfather. So that's the yardstick of my life. Thank you, Mark. Thank you for letting me introduce myself to the listeners here.
0: Well, that is fantastic. Now, tell us about this race. Tell us about what you're running on and what your opponent is doing.
1: Well, I'll tell you about the race. Now, remember when I joined in 1983, it was simply inspired by President Reagan, duty, honor, country, faith, family, freedom. When I met with the president at his request, and no one told me why, on 17 October, he laid a case out for me, and basically he said this. Can I share it with you, Mark, and the listeners?
0: Sure. Yeah.
1: About 35 minutes into the conversation, after we talked about everything under the sun, from farming to family and so forth, I said, Mr. President, on the farm, my family and I are real tickled. That's what we say in Kentucky when we like something. We're real tickled you moved that portrait of President Reagan over there over your left shoulder. Mark, the conversation changed there like the flick of a switch. He looked me dead in the eye. He goes, Ed, I don't have 2 consecutive terms like President Reagan to enact the agenda I was overwhelmingly elected to enact. Every year counts. Every month counts. Every week counts. Every day counts. Ed, every vote in the Senate and House count. And he paused. He said, Ed, you need to serve again. Your district needs you, your party needs you, and your nation needs you. And then, having said all that, I went home, thought about it, and prayed on it, and I declared a few days later, the 21st of October, that I'm in this race for our nation for the same reason I joined in 1983, duty, honor, country, faith, family, freedom. Mark, you and Victor David Hansen have broken this down at the PhD level. If we do not take advantage of this narrow window of opportunity we have right now, history will punish us. And they usually do that through our kids and our grandkids and thereafter. And now I can, and so all that to say, I stand for what the president has brought forward, and he is playing. He's not playing three-dimensional chess. He's playing nine-dimensional chess with what's he doing to reshape the entire world. And similar to Reagan, and I'd see if you'd agree, the centerpiece is economic power to sustain peace and prosperity. Military is just one of the many tools. Do I have that right?
0: I think you do. Now, how's the race going there?
1: Well, I'll tell you what, I can't speak to any classified operations I may or may not have ever been involved in, but it's like I'm back at SEAL Team 6 and I'm on a hostage rescue, and they're glad I'm here to get them out. You know, they characterize him as misrepresentative Massey. And he's gotten away with that for years because, as you know, he gets top cover from the mainstream media. But he is being illuminated now with what he really is. He's an arsonist to the Republican conservatives. And at best, you'd call him, back in the legal world, I think you'd call him a co-conspirator with the radical Democrats. Go ahead.
0: He is. And not only that, he's a radical libertarian, and radical libertarians are like anarchists, and the left is coming in and supporting him. The Islamists are supporting him. The Marxists are supporting him. Democrat representatives are supporting him. None of them are supporting you. Just red-blooded Americans are supporting you.
1: To put a bow on that, he's once again got an all-time low. He got endorsed by the New York Times in Kentucky. That's a pretty low bar. And then you got Rogue Khanna giving him an endorsement. But that's just adding on Joey Behar and that crazy Crockett lady. And I'll tell you, Mark, I've challenged a few of these newspapers. I said, you want to pull a surprise, your name is waiting for you. Just look where he's getting his money. The same people, the whole George Soros constellation of people that hate our nation and want to basically dismantle it right before our very eyes. I mean, he's shameless about it. Look at some of the pictures out there with the Hope Pro Hamas, We Hate You, America and Israel crowd out there. And these folks out here, there's no anti-Semitism in these 21 counties. In fact, down here at my church Annunciation, I'm Catholic. Shoot, they periodically have trips over to Israel. It's a big deal to go over there. And all that to say, I'll give you another example. He voted against the SAVE Act. He was the only Republican to try to block it from coming to the floor. And when people find that out, it is stunning because, again, he's had the mainstream media, and he still does, give him top cover. And all that to say, they deserve better, and I'm going to give it to them, Mark.
0: All right, don't leave yet. I'm going to hold you over, and I want to do another segment with you because I want to talk about the voting that's starting and all the rest of it. That's a good man there you're listening to, folks, Ed Galvin. And you heard he was Special Forces and so forth. Farmer, down to earth, MAGA, Trump supporter, Reagan guy. All the check boxes. We'll be right back. When we talk about Israel, we're not just talking about a place. We're talking about a people connected to a promise. A promise made by God, one he has never broken, and one that continues even today. Because God's character doesn't change. What he begins, he sustains. What he promises, he fulfills. Right now in Israel, families run to shelters as sirens sound. This isn't just a crisis, it's a call to respond. For Christians, caring for the Jewish people isn't rooted in politics. It's rooted in trust in God who keeps his word. So we don't stay distant. We step in with prayer and practical help. 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This is what it looks like to align our hearts with God's, to pray, to show up, to care. 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That's L-E-V-I-N.
2: With SRN News, I'm Ron Taylor. Iran's foreign minister says that a lack of trust remains the biggest obstacle in negotiations to end the war with the U.S. Iranian Foreign Minister Abbas Araghchi said contradictory messages from the U.S. have made Iran reluctant about its intentions and end the stalled ceasefire negotiations. President Trump has demanded a major rollback of Iran's nuclear activities, while Iran has said that it has the right to enriched uranium. Workers on New York's Long Island Railroad are officially on strike, paralyzing the biggest commuter rail system in the country. Labor unions representing about half the system's workers announcing the walkout early this morning after negotiations with the Metropolitan Transportation Authority failed to produce a new contract. The strike will force the roughly 250,000 people who ride the system each weekday to either work from home or find alternative routes into New York City. This is SRN News.
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1: We're here with Ed Gowrine, who is quite a gentleman here. He's running in the Republican primary against Thomas Massie. So, Ed, this primary is what, Tuesday?
2: It is. Early voting's already started. Mark, it sure has. Off to the races.
1: Off to the races. Well, I'll endorse you if it doesn't hurt you. More than happy to endorse you. You sound like a great guy.
2: Yes, sir. Well, I'm a what you see is what you get. I speak fluent Kentuckian, which means common sense, which he can't spell that word. Can I go back to something we talked in the early segment about just for a minute? What I want you and the listeners to know, when I joined in 1983, and bear with me, this might be might make perfect sense, but I'm a country boy. I didn't join to be a Navy SEAL. I joined to make a difference. And when I looked at everything in the U.S. military, my calculus was, and I'd never met a SEAL, and there's no book or movie, was there, Mark? There's no book or movie. Nobody heard of him. I said, if one guy from a farm in Kentucky was going to make a difference, how could I do that? And I heard about these guys that operate in the shadows, had the high standards of performance for our great nation, and they were legendary. They were called men with green faces from Vietnam, and they were legendary at the landing of the beaches at Normandy and D-Day. I said, that's what Ed Gowron's going to do. I'm an Army Ranger as well. That's not typically the case, Mark, but I'm proud also to be an Army Ranger. They've got a great legacy going back to decades to include, as President Reagan noted, the boys of Point du Hoc. I'm sure you know the story. I'm proud to be a Ranger. So to come to what we're dealing with right now, I'm on a mission, and I am on a mission to serve the people of these 21 counties here in Kentucky Congressional District 4. And I've heard him called, well, one of them is Term Limits Tom, you know, for somebody who went to MIT struggling with math, because he said, well, I'm going to do two, maybe three terms. He's asking for eight. He's a career politician. So he's also a coastal elite. Can I give you and the listeners an example of how arrogant he is?
1: Yeah.
2: And think of this. He has a commercial running here in the Commonwealth of Kentucky. He has the nerve to run a commercial. And it says this. When I visit Kentucky, and it runs for 60 seconds, and he even has the text on the screen, when I visit Kentucky, like we're a tourist spot for him, because he is a coastal elite. Mm-hmm. He's the MVP of the squad. He is not one of us.
1: Mm-hmm.
2: And Mark, I'll just give you one more data point for the listeners. President Trump won this district by north of 83% in the 2024 primary.
1: Wow.
2: We knew what we were voting for, and we wanted it. He has the nerve to say, well, I work for the people. I answer them. Well, evidently not. They'd be giving him his pink slip. And on the 19th, they have that opportunity because I'm going to give them better, and they deserve it. So, Mark, I hope that makes sense. Thank you for letting me share
1: it. It does,
2: that.
1: And he votes against Trump endlessly, constantly. So the people in your district, they vote for Trump, and if they vote for this guy, you know, he neutralizes Trump's agenda.
2: And the stakes are going to get nothing but higher. I mean, they are openly communist, wealth redistribution, mm-hmm. pack the Supreme Court, and then, Mark, you and I both know, the number is 2030. If they have the illegal immigrants still here, when we get there and cross that threshold, they count in the census, and then the fix is in, is it not?
1: Yeah, no,
2: the redistribution
1: so.
2: Of congressional seats and resources, and they know that. He gives aid and comfort to our adversaries in the political world. It is shameful. Mm-hmm. And when that's exposed to the folks, and thank you for letting me do that here tonight, for not only the folks in the 21 counties here in Kentucky Congressional District 4, for everybody in the Commonwealth, and folks that are like-minded across the nation and the world like us. So support Ed Gowrine for Congress, edgowrine.com. I can't thank you enough.
1: Mr. Producer, let's get that up on our site. America, anybody who wants to help, and I hope there's many of you, he can use the money. And those of you who live in his district or in the state, I'm sure he can use your help. And so it's, what is the site again?
2: EdGowrine.com. And what I'm up against is, as you might guess, Mark, you understand this in the world you lived in, Beijing, Moscow, Pyongyang, mm-hmm. and Tehran does not want Ed Gowrine up in that mezzanine. with those lapel pins of those bronze stars, the Navy SEAL Trident, and that Ranger cap, talking common sense to the American people. Never mind what that question is that journalist asked me. I have a message for the American people, and I speak fluent Kentuckian, which means common sense. He can't do that. He can't. He's not one of us. So, and one last thing, I can't take credit for the promotions and the various four bronze stars I got. I have to give credit to those I served with. The more rewards I received, Martin, the more humble I became, because I realized how much we asked for these folks, the treasure of our nation.
1: Mm-hmm. You're terrific. Wish I could vote for you, quite frankly. I want to wish you all the best of luck, Ed. All the best of luck. You need anything from us, you let us know. That's Ed Gowrine. He is running in the 4th Congressional District in Kentucky. He's running against Thomas Massie, who's become a career politician, and he votes with the hard left and the Democrats. And when you're talking about a handful of seats, you can't have that. And they want to impeach the president and all the rest of it. Now you got to get a real hero in there, a real patriot in there, and that's you, sir. And we wish you all the best. We really do.
2: Statesmanship is a tight-fitting jacket he cannot wear. United we stand, divided we fall. The terms we and us are not in his vocabulary. He's an I-me guy. Thank you so much, Mark. Thank you for the listeners.
1: All right, you take care of yourself, and God bless you, and good luck, man. Good luck. Now, folks, if you live in his district, you live in Kentucky, you got to get out and vote. Early voting has already started. Tuesday is the in-person voting, and then that's it. And this is a big race. So we're going to call for Levin Surge. Levin Surge we don't often use. And I want to encourage everybody listening to this show right now to get to that site and to give this man a hand. What is it again, Mr. Producer? Yeah. EdGowrine.com. Ed. Yeah, G-A-L. Okay, let me. G-A-L-R-I-N-E. I messed it up. G-A-L-L-R-E-I-N-O. It's right in front of me. Ed, G-A-L-L-R-E-I-N. Again, G-A-L-L-R-E-I-N.com. Let's help this man out. He's fought for us. And that would be a big, big victory for us, too, to get a real patriot in there who's reliable and supportive of the president. You know, the fact that Marjorie Traitor Greene, who now is loved by The View, loved by the left, is supporting Massie. That Tucker Carlson is supporting Massie. That Ro Khanna, a.k.a. Conman, is supporting Massie. That he was endorsed by the New York Times. I mean, come on, folks. And in Kentucky, Massie is, he's outlived his usefulness. Let me put it to you that way. There was a time I liked the guy. Now he's gone absolute crackpot. And you got a great candidate running against him, an absolute great candidate, Ed Gowrine. Again, his site to help him out, and please do. This is Levin Surge, Ed Gowrine. It's Ed, you can spell, of course, GALLREIN.com. Let's help this man out. I think he'd be a fabulous congressman. When we talk about Israel, we're not just talking about a place. We're talking about the Holy Land. We're talking about a people connected to a promise. A promise made by God. One he has never broken, and one that continues even today. Because God's character doesn't change. What he begins, he sustains. What he promises, he fulfills. And that matters a lot, and it matters today. And right now in Israel, families run to shelters as sirens sound, and this isn't just a crisis, it's a call to respond. Yeah. For Christians, caring for the Jewish people, well, it's not rooted in politics. It's rooted in trust in the God who keeps his word. So we don't stay distant, we step in with prayer, with practical help. 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I'll be right back.
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0: Folks, if you're turning 65 or you're older, then I know you're like me and getting bombarded with Medicare spam. It's annoying and confusing. 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

0: Oh yeah, we love our gold sponsor. They are so fantastic. Two facts, one conclusion. Fact one, the U.S. Treasury recently reported the government has $6 trillion in assets and $47 trillion in liabilities, and that's on the book. Off the books, $300 trillion in unfunded liabilities. You know when that's going to be paid off? Never. It's going to be dumped into your kid's lap, your grandkid's lap, maybe the generation after that, but it's going to be a disaster. So by definition, that's called insolvency. And since 2021, gold prices have tracked U.S. debt almost perfectly. Now, what does that mean? The trajectory of debt is up. The trajectory of the value of gold is up, too. And same with silver. Fact two, in 2025, global gold demand crossed 5,000 tons for the first time in history. That's a lot of demand. But investment demand jumped 84%. Okay? Investment demand jumped 84%. Mine production rose 1%. Say what? 1%. 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
1: Hello, America.
0: Look who's here, everybody.
1: Shabbat shalom.
0: Good yontif.
1: That too.
0: My beautiful, brilliant wife. She's leaving me for 2 weeks. Am I not supposed to say that?
1: You're not, because all the beautiful women will come knocking.
0: Oh, okay. Well, they won't know where to come. You're going with your mother and our daughter.
1: Yes.
0: I'm not going to say where. A wonderful trip overseas.
1: Yes.
0: I will be watching three dogs.
1: Bless your heart.
0: And I love them.
1: And this is a celebration of three generations.
0: That's right. Your mother, together. You, and Jenna.
1: Correct.
0: Okay. So, three generations. It's wonderful. I'm just glad you're doing it. It'll make you very happy.
1: And nothing's more important than America and family and faith. And that is America first, all the way, baby.
0: Yes, it is. All right, sweetheart, give me a kiss. All right, there they are. What is this here? Okay. Ooh, okay, I see. All right, where were we, Mr. Producer? What was I doing? Nothing, I guess. Yeah, I had to say goodbye because they're going to leave in like an hour when I'm on radio still. You know? Oi, oi, oi. All right, hold on, folks. I've got some more here that I want to talk to you about. All right, Kamala Harris. Now, I'm going to address this on Fox on Sunday, big time. By the way, I haven't even mentioned this. Don't forget, Life, Liberty, and Levin this weekend, two fantastic brand-new shows, 8 p.m. Eastern Time. Saturday, 8 p.m. Eastern Time. Sunday, please set your DVRs. Set your DVRs. It's worth it, just in case you go, whoops, I forgot, or I'm busy, or whatever. Because we love having you. We really do. I know there's a lot of sports out there, a lot of stuff going on. But I do these programs for you. I really do. And I want you to check them out. So tomorrow night, 8 p.m. Eastern. Sunday night, 8 p.m. Eastern. Now, you know I do my show differently than everybody else on any other network. I have two guests maximum each show, four guests the entire weekend. So I'm very careful about who I invite on. And the first part of the program, of course, I spend 20 minutes having done my research and thinking processes and applying principles and history and philosophy to current events for you. And then we go to our great guests. So it's a different kind of format. I think it's a format you like. And I hope you're enjoying it. Who knows how much longer it'll go on? I don't know. But I'd love to have you there tomorrow night, 8 p.m. Eastern, and Sunday night, 8 p.m. Eastern. Just set your DVR on Fox for that time. It'll be great. We'd love to have you. Now, one of the things I'm going to address is this assault on the Constitution, every aspect of it now, as verbalized by Hakeem Jeffries and Cory Booker and so many others, and now Kamala Harris. And as National Review points out, Dan McLaughlin, Kamala Harris dials up the Democrats' radical assault on the rules of American democracy. Now, you guys know what I call this. I call it, what? Authoritarian democracy. Authoritarian democracy. The radicalism, the mounting radicalism of the left and their plans to bulldoze central props of our constitutional order, writes McLaughlin, such as packing the Supreme Court, abolishing the Electoral College and the Senate filibuster, adding new states, including unconstitutional

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2: 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They're going to change the electoral process. 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
10: News this hour from Town Hall. I'm Ron Taylor. President Trump says he's not yet made a decision on whether a major sale of U.S. arms to Taiwan can move forward following his 3-day trip to visit China.
11: President Xi and I talked a lot about Taiwan. He thinks they cannot have anything to do with what they're doing. I mean, he's, you know, against very much what they're doing.
10: That brought reaction from members of the Republican Party. Congressman Brian Fitzpatrick says the U.S. should stand up for Taiwan and for democracy.
12: These are the fortresses of democracy, or they're on the front lines, and we have to protect and defend them. So I don't think we should do anything to undermine Taiwan's defense posture. We should be bolstering it, not weakening it, just like I feel that way with Ukraine and every democracy across the world. It's our job to protect and defend them.
10: Workers on New York's Long Island Railroad are officially on strike, paralyzing the biggest commuter rail system in North America. Labor unions, representing about half the system's workers, announced the walkout early this morning after negotiations with the Metropolitan Transportation Authority failed to produce a new contract. The strike will force the roughly 250,000 people who ride the system each weekday to either work from home or find alternative routes into New York City from its Long Island suburbs. The Supreme Court yesterday rejected Virginia's bid to restore a congressional map that would have given Democrats a chance to pick up 4 seats in the closely divided House of Representatives. The court's order, issued without any noted dissent, is the latest twist in the nation's mid-decade redistricting competition. Democratic Representative Steve Cohen of Tennessee is ending his bid for re-election. He's just the latest lawmaker to have his career upended by the redistricting battles that are sweeping across the country. Republican

0: Republicans of Tennessee this month enacted a new U.S. House map that carves up his majority black district. News and analysis at townhall.com.
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14: Hour three, our power hour, our final hour of the week, unfortunately. Hope you have some good weekend plans ahead of you. Welcome back. President Trump on Air Force One today about Taiwan. Cut three, go.
15: President Xi said there was a risk of conflict with the U.S. over Taiwan.
16: No, I don't think so. I think we're going to be... doesn't want to see. He doesn't want to see a war. And you have two things. You have the Iranian situation, and that I think we agree almost entirely, other than he's a buyer, and we're not. We don't need it. And on Taiwan, he doesn't want to see a movement for independence. He says, look, you know, we've had it for thousands of years, and then...
14: All right, let's stop right there. They've not had it for thousands of years at all. And it would be very helpful if the people in the administration would provide information to the president about that. I think it was in the 15 or 1600s, the mainland empire conquered Formosa. Then they left. The Japanese conquered it much more recently. And then again, they're trying to take it back. But that island, Taiwan, as we call it today, was never part officially or any other way of mainland China. It simply was not. And I just want to be clear. So it's not thousands of years, that's for sure. Go ahead.
16: Left, that we were going to get it back. They had the Korean War. A lot of things happened. And all this. But, no. On Taiwan, he feels very strongly. I made no commitment either way. We'll see what happens.
14: And that is the policy of the United States government. It's been the policy of the United States government, really, since Nixon and so forth. This ambiguity. Cut four, go.
15: Would the U.S. defend Taiwan if it came to it?
16: I don't want to say. I'm not going to say that. There's only one person that knows that. You know who it is? Me. I'm the only person. That question was asked to me today by President Xi. I said, I don't talk about that.
15: He asked you today. He asked you if you would send troops.
16: Asked me if I'd defend them. I said, I don't talk about that.
14: Which is smart. If he said yes, flat out, then Xi would prepare for that. If he said no, then he'd move. So that's important. And again, that's been the position of our government for several decades now. What else? You learn a lot from the president during these pressers, especially on Air Force One. Cut five, go.
17: On Iran, have you rejected the latest proposal from Iran, or where does that stand?
16: Well, I looked at it, and if I don't like the first sentence, I just throw it away.
15: What was the first sentence?
16: An unacceptable sentence. Because they have fully agreed, no nuclear, and if they have any nuclear of any form, I don't read the rest of
15: it. So 20 years is not enough for you? It's got to be a permanent...
16: No, 20 years is enough, but the level of guarantee from them is not enough. In other words, it's got to be a real 20 years, not a...
15: Get all the fuel out and no more...
14: Well, that's information right there, 20 years. 20 years. 20 years can go very, very fast, don't you think, Rich? How many of you have a 13-year-old or a 12-year-old or a 3-year-old or a 20-year-old? 20 years. To me, it ought to be permanent. The only way it's permanent, I'm just giving you my opinion, is to destroy that regime. That's the only way it's permanent. It's going to get harder and harder and harder by every passing year to prevent them from having a nuclear weapon if we don't put them out of business right now, once and for all. Go ahead.
16: We're not even talking about, I call it the nuclear dust. Came up with a term which seems to have gone on.
15: I'm talking about it because they would not remove the...
16: Yeah, they said that they can't remove it because they don't have the technology to remove it.
15: Well,
16: they don't have the type of tractors.
15: Yeah.
16: They say the only one, they told me directly, they said the only one that can remove it is China or the U.S. We're the only ones with the equipment. They said, you were right, it is a complete obliteration. With that being said, I want to get it. And they agreed to it, but then they took it back, but they'll agree to it eventually.
14: Mm-hmm. All right. Let's keep going. Let's go to cut six, please. Go.
17: Did President Xi make any firm commitment to put pressure on the Iranians to reopen the Strait of Hormuz?
16: I'm not asking for any favors. Because when you ask for favors, you have to do favors in return. We don't need favors. Ask him to put pressure because I don't need favors. I think he will. I think automatically he'd like to see it opened up. He gets about 40% of his energy or his oil from that, you know, from the strait. We get none.
14: These are good answers by the president, actually, and I think he probably was the same as Xi, quite frankly. Cut seven, go.
16: We've had a total victory, except my people. people like you that don't write the truth. You know, you should
14: talking
16: write
14: to David Sanger of the New York Times. Go ahead.
16: Sort of treasonous what you write, but you and the New York Times and CNN, I would say, are the worst.
15: On another war.
16: You should know better. Than, you know, you're a professional. You know better. Your editors tell you what to write, and you write it. You should be ashamed of it.
15: This is another war.
16: I actually think it's treason. When you write like they're doing well militarily, and they have no Navy, no Air Force, no anti-anything. By the way, we knocked out 85% of their manufacturing for the missiles. We knocked out everything. We haven't knocked out other than one bridge, and we did because they misbehaved. But we have bridges we could knock out. We could knock out their bridges and their electrical capacity within 2 days. We could knock out the whole thing. And then I read the New York Times, and they act like they're doing well. And everybody knows it. That's why your subscribers are way down. You know, the Times subscribers are way down because it's fake news.
15: Subscribers disgusting.
16: Way down, way down.
14: I love when he does that. He lets them have it because it's true. It's true. Now, we have Marco Rubio on NBC News yesterday. Cut 8. Go.
18: Did President Trump raise the issue of Iran with China?
19: He did. And it was important because the Chinese side said they are not in favor of militarizing the Straits of Hormuz and they're not in favor of a tolling system. And that's our position. Well, we will never support an Iranian tolling system in the Straits of Hormuz, nor do we think they have a right to put mines in international waters. And so it's good that we have alliance or at least agreement on that point. I think the fundamental question is, what are we going to do about it? We have a resolution now before the United Nations that in which 100-something countries have co-signed. The Bahrainis are the sponsor, but we're strongly behind it and been pushing very hard on it. And it very clearly makes those points. So we hope the Chinese will vote for it. So right now we haven't gotten their commitment to vote for it yet at the United Nations. Maybe that'll change after today's meeting. I don't know.
14: Great Secretary of State there. There are polls out there that show him leading in the Republican nomination, followed by J.D., followed by DeSantis. Now, you know what polls are worth right now? Nothing. Zero. I'm just pointing that out. Nothing. Zero. We'll be right back.
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0: All right, ladies and gentlemen, Washington Post, Supreme Court blocks effort to revive Virginia voting map that bolsters Democrats. Supreme Court today rejected an effort a few hours ago by Democratic lawmakers in Virginia to revive redrawn congressional maps that could have bolstered their party. The maps had been approved by voters, then struck down by the Virginia Supreme Court. The changes could have netted Democrats up to 4 additional seats in Congress. Supreme Court did not give a reason for denying the emergency appeal. Well, I'll give many reasons. Number one, there's no federal cause of action. That is, there's no federal issue. Number two, they're going to defer to the Supreme Court of the state to interpret the state constitution. There's your two reasons. It's only rational. This was a 60-yard pass that only went about 12 feet by the Democrats. They'll jump up and down, and these are vile, vile people in that party, starting with Hakeem Jeffries. But he's not the only one. What they're trying to do is trash the court, trash certain justices on the court, because they want to change the court. They want to increase the number of seats. They want to insert their ideological brethren on that court. So it's not really a court. It's more like a political Politburo, a Democrat committee filled with Jackson types, leftists, buffoons, who will do what they want. So they need to tear down the integrity of the court, and they're working on that. At the same time, they're trying to destroy the Electoral College. The Electoral College exists so every corner of the United States has a role in electing a president, and a candidate for president has to campaign, not just in the inner cities, not just in the suburbs, but throughout the country, small states, medium-sized states, and large states. Because the issue is to get enough, a majority of the Electoral College vote, not in and of itself the popular vote. This was done intentionally to ensure that the nation was united. Otherwise, the East Coast, the West Coast, and a few states in between will decide every single election, and no candidate will ever be seen in Montana, Wyoming. No candidate will ever be seen in South Dakota or North Dakota, you name it. They'll only be seen in 15 states max, and mostly in the inner cities. And the Democrats know if that's what they can do, then they win. They haven't even figured out what it means. What does it mean? What if there are challenges to the popular vote and so forth and so on? And besides, you can't amend the Constitution with a state, whatever it is, a state compact. Then they want to destroy the Senate. They want to add Washington, D.C. as a state. The Constitution bars that. It is the federal city, but they don't care. They want to add Puerto Rico, a territory, as a state. They assume they'll get 4 Democrats, likely would, for sure, out of D.C. they'll get 2. That way the Republicans can never, ever hold a majority in the Senate. It would become impossible, virtually. What else do they have in mind? A lot. They want to destroy the state Supreme Courts and control them through the Democrat legislatures and the Democrat governors. So those states deliver them what they want. What else do they want? They want to make sure that as many illegal aliens come in here as possible, because they know they're counted, unfortunately. They are counted towards the creation of congressional seats. That is what they know. That is what they hope will continue. And that means they will have more congressional seats. On and on and on. They don't want to play fair because they don't believe it. They want power. Power. Absolute power, one-party state. You look at these blue states, they're one-party states. New York, California, Illinois, Massachusetts, Rhode Island, Delaware. You can go on and on. That's what's going on. The Washington Post, I'm not going to read you the rest of the story. It's a bunch of pablum, left-wing crap. But I gave you the reason why the court did what it did. And the reason the state court did what it did. Because the governor and the Democrats violated 2 constitutional provisions and 1 statute. And they were told in advance by 1 judge that that's what they were doing. And they did not care. They didn't care. Now they're paying the consequences. And so now they're jumping up and down. This is a party with a totalitarian mindset. That's exactly what it is, an extraordinarily dangerous party. Now, let's see what we have here. Here we have Hakeem Jeffries. What a disastrous, frightening Speaker of the House he would be. Listen to this jerk on the Midas Touch Network yesterday. What are there, 4,000 networks out there? Cut 9, go.
1: I think the problem is he didn't expect Democrats were going to fight back on all the things. And we're battling him on the terrorists, battling him on health care, battling him on his one big ugly bill, battling him on Epstein, battling him as it relates to his reckless and costly war of choice. And we're going to battle him.
0: Just listen to this guy. He's got all the propaganda down, the one-liners down. He's incoherent with his talking points, utterly incoherent. So what is it that they want to do, actually? What is it that they want to actually do for the country? They don't tell you. Because they know you won't support it. They know that the vast majority of Americans won't support it. What do they want to do? What are they going to run on? They're going to run against Donald Trump. They're going to say he's crooked and on and on and on. Meanwhile, this is the Congress that takes $550,000 a year tax dollars to pay for sexual harassment and other settlements under the radar, behind the radar. So we never get to see it. Did you know that, Mr. Producer? Did you know that number? It's unbelievable. Oh, yeah, but don't worry. I got real ethics up there, Congress. Absolutely. They're just fantastic. They're great. But they're going to go after Trump, you see. By the way, these late-night hosts, did you see this in the New York Post, ladies and gentlemen? Late-night host Jimmy Kimmel, Jimmy Fallon, they all named Jimmy, John Oliver, Seth Meyers have rallied around Stephen Colbert ahead of the latter's final late-night show. This guy's, it's been going on and on and on. It's sickening. It's exhausting. The hell is he? He's a joke. He's not funny, though. The five men reunited on May 11 for an episode of their limited-run Strike Force 5 podcast. Strike Force 5. These five guys, what a joke, which they launched in August 2023 during the Writers Guild strike. The 33 years on air, after 33 years on air, it was announced that the late show would be canceled. Yeah, because Colbert killed it. He was on there almost 11 years. He killed it. Absolutely killed it. And all these other guys are killing it too. They all suck. They're not funny. He took over the popular late-night program September 2015 after Letterman's retirement. Oh, look at that guy with the beard and all that. He looks like he's going to put a scarf on and blow something up. You know that, Mr. Producer? I'm just saying, it looks like it. Not that he would. Despite the men hosting their respective talk shows for at least a decade, they've all received very different salaries. Ooh. Well, let's take a look. Despite not being included on the podcast, Jon Stewart is the richest late-night host with a whopping reported net worth of $120 million. Oh, worth every penny, I'd say. Wouldn't you, America? What a piece of dirt that guy is. John Leibowitz, right, Mr. Producer? Leibowitz. The outlet also reported he makes a staggering $25 million a year for Comedy Central's The Daily Show, which he currently hosts once a week. Can you imagine making $25 million a year hosting a show once a week? Once a week. He's got like 412 writers who write his jokes. It's stunning. It's stunning. It's stupid money that they throw to these. It's like Joe Rogan. Really, man? I mean, the Jews and their army and Netanyahu dragging us into war. I mean, really, man? And I think that's what upset the people. You know what I'm saying? Yeah, that's not cool, man. F that and F this. Here, you want to take a hit with me? What do you want to do? Once a week, this guy gets $25 million? November 2025, CBS. Let's see here. I'm looking for salaries here. Oh, well, they're not providing anymore. John Oliver, second richest. He's worth $80 million. He earns $30 million. $30 million is the host of Last Week Tonight. What the hell am I doing here? Well, you got to look really stupid. You got to sound really stupid. You got to be a leftist. But you don't have to be funny, that's for sure. I'll be right back. In 2025, global gold demand blew past 5,000 tons and hit a record $555 billion in value. Many central banks are quietly diversifying away from the dollar, adding hundreds of tons to their reserves. Large institutions poured in the second biggest inflow on record, and barring coin demand, hit a 12-year high. Meanwhile, mine supply grew just 1%, new gold can't be printed, and a recent report said it plainly. Gold demand just broke a record, supply can't keep up. 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
2: With SRN News, I'm Ron Taylor. President Trump says he's not yet made a decision on whether a major sale of U.S. arms to Taiwan can move forward following his three-day visit to China. The president spoke to reporters yesterday as he flew back on Air Force One. His administration has authorized the sale, but it has yet to proceed. China opposes the deal and has suggested that Washington's relationship with the self-governing island is the key factor in China-U.S. relations. Workers on New York's Long Island Railroad are officially on strike, paralyzing the busiest commuter rail system in the country. Labor unions representing about half the system's workers announced the walkout early this morning after negotiations with the MTA authority failed to produce a new contract. The strike forces roughly 250,000 people who ride the system each weekday to either work from home or find alternative routes into New York City. This is SRN News.
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1: I've got to become a liberal. Be pimple-faced. Weigh about 112 pounds. Wear a black suit like a pallbearer. Have 400 riders. And I can make $25 million a year, Mr. Producer. 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We talk a lot in this country about defending life. 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It's not about slogans, it's about action. 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That would be so wonderful. Our power hour. Wow, we have less than 30 minutes. Crazy, man. Crazy. We have a guy in London this week. An Islamist, he's threatening to behead the Jews. Nothing's done to him. They don't round him up and kick his ass out of Britain. No. Can't do that. We're the West. We believe in free speech, don't you know? That's right. Listen to this. Did you bleep out some of these words? Yeah, we did. And a hat tip, Shamrim on X. Cut 11, go.
2: Israel, big up Palestine, free Palestine, to the river, to the sea. Israel, big up Palestine, Palestine will be free. The Jews, you man are going to get beheaded one by one, you dirty Jews. Big up Palestine. Yeah,
3: what are you going to
2: tell him?
3: Free Palestine.
2: From the river to the sea, blood. Palestine will be free, but Israel, if I catch that government, my mother's life will be.
1: Rome on the streets of Britain, America, Australia, Canada, France. roaming the streets, talking about murdering people, decapitating them. Beautiful, beautiful faith. And that 7th century mentality, just fantastic, don't you think? Western world is killing itself. It's committing suicide. America is committing suicide. This is a suicide pact. Tommy Robinson is a hero. He's a working class man, came out of a working class neighborhood in Britain. He's been warning about this for years and years. He's been trying to rally his people. He's come to the United States to warn us. He said London is gone, Paris is gone, Berlin's gone, now Washington and New York are about to be lost too. And he's right. So they're going to have a big march, I think this weekend, maybe tomorrow, in Britain. It's tomorrow. And Keir Starmer is the prime minister. He's hated by the vast majority of the population, except the Islamists, of course. But he won't resign, even though they got slaughtered in the local elections. And normally he's supposed to resign, but he doesn't want to resign, hanging on by his fingernails, you know. By his fingernails. And here he is. Cut 12. Go.
4: Tomorrow's march in London is a reminder of what we're up against in the battle of our values. The organisers, including convicted thugs and racists, are peddling hatred and division. Plain and simple. Their goal is to
1: keep in mind, they're marching as patriots for their country, to take their country back. Go ahead.
4: That Britain's problems are caused by those living alongside them. But that is not the Britain that I know. This is a country built on decency, fairness, and respect. A country that is at its best when people from different backgrounds come together in common purpose.
1: Now, hold on. Let me help this dumb bastard. Different backgrounds come together? That's the problem. They don't come together, do they, Mr. Producer? This guy's a damnable fool, a buffoon. His entire party is. The entire left is over there. Come together, don't you know? Assimilate. Come together. Unite. That's our Britain. That Britain is dead. That Britain is gone. It's dead. And this prime minister needs to leave so they can put somebody in there who knows what the hell he's talking about and knows what the hell he's doing. Look, it's going to take a lot of strength and courage for our president, for a new prime minister in Britain and in France and these other places, if they even get one, to fix what they've destroyed. Go ahead.
4: With a majority who share those values, a majority who may not always be as loud, but must always define who we are. So, my government...
1: We know who you are, you moron. You're a weak quisling who relies on the Islamist vote to be the prime minister. All these guys, the way they talk, it's all about them. They want power. Remember what I said? To understand the left and the Democrat Party, in this case the Labor Party, is to understand power. That's all that matters to these guys. Power. The party comes first. The hell with the country. Go ahead.
4: Way of peaceful protest. But we will act decisively.
1: Peaceful protest? You mean killing Jews? Stabbing them? Firebombing synagogues? What are you talking about? You jerk. Go ahead. And not only that, people walking around with the British flag. They're attacked, they're thrown into jail, but if you walk around with a Hamas flag, oh, no, don't touch them. You know, we believe in diversity. I'm telling you, you can't even write this stuff. It's so crazy. You can't even write it. You can't even believe it. It's so crazy. In our country, too. We have Memorial Day coming up. Not this Monday, but following Monday. We're mourning and honoring the men and women who died in uniform for this country. Meanwhile, this weekend, we're going to have a billionaire, one, maybe more. He's out of communist China, funding nearly 500 groups with $1 billion. Communists and Islamists all over this country, all over the world, marching against Jews. And, by the way, burning the American flag, carrying the Hamas flag, the Iranian flag, the Hezbollah flag, burning the flag of whatever country they're in. Because their real war is on the West. Communist China's behind it. Qatar is behind all our new friends. Friends, our friends. Yeah. Disgusting. We'll be right back.
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0: Hope you have a great weekend. History is unfolding right before our eyes, of course, with one of the great presidents of all time. He's historic. He's iconic. We're definitely going to miss him when he's gone. There's no question about it. And he's doing a lot of great things. A lot of great things. And he's meeting all of his promises, and he knows he's got less than 3 years left, and he also knows what the Democrats are going to try and do, so he moves fast and he moves hard, and that's great. I don't know where he gets his energy, but this is a government of we the people, and he needs our help, millions of us who believe in faith, family, and freedom. And the more he does, the more we need to do, quite frankly, to support him and support our country. 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Just go to amac.us/Levin. 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You'll be glad you did, folks. I know, I don't really want to end on a low note. Let me see here. Bear with me a second here. Bear with me, yeah. Here's Mondami at a press conference today. Show you what a moron this guy is. Let's go to 19, Mr. Producer. Cut 19. Go.
1: As mayor, I have often looked to libraries for proof of what's possible. Those who doubt government's ability to deliver services like city-run grocery stores and universal child care need look no further than our public libraries. 220 monuments to public excellence scattered across our city.
0: Public libraries? Do they even exist anymore, Mr. Medusa? I don't know. But still, public libraries. We have bookstores. We have online reading, electronic reading, reading on your iPhone, your iPad, reading devices, all kinds of stuff out there, right? But a library is not a grocery store where food can spoil. We have a market system, and you need to have all kinds of different types of environments within one store, freezers, refrigerators, and so forth and so on. You just put books on a shelf. And he says, that's a perfect example. No, it's not an example of anything except a library. Why do we need government-run grocery stores? To keep prices down? Is this guy keeping prices down? When he's driving up the price of everything in New York City? It's becoming unlivable. Absolutely unlivable. And the jerk's only been there about 14 seconds. Very weird. He looks at libraries for proof of what's possible. Have any of you looked at a library for proof of what's possible? No, he should be looking at capitalism, a.k.a. commerce, for what's possible. He should be looking at the titans of commerce, Elon Musk and others. He should be looking at how you create efficiencies, how you create more products at a lower price, how you improve the lot of the middle class. You don't do it through government-owned buildings and books and food and all the rest. It doesn't work that way. Because if it worked that way, the poorest countries in the world would be the richest countries in the world, wouldn't they? And we would be the poorest country in the world. We don't need theories. There's real life and real world right in front of our eyes. We know what works and what doesn't. In honor of you, patriotic Americans, in this audience, Ray Charles in America. Here we go.

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10: News this hour from Town Hall. I'm Ron Taylor. Arriving at the White House yesterday, President Trump called his three-day trip to China a tremendous success after meeting with President Xi Jinping.
11: Mr. President, who benefited more from
12: the
11: trip?
12: All I can say is that was a great success. It was fantastic, Tim. We made great deals. We did great trade deals. We had great relationships. And a lot of things have happened, and you'll be hearing about them. But that was a tremendous success. I think it really was a historic moment. Thank you very much.
10: U.S. immigration officials say they've uncovered thousands of potential fraud cases tied to a program that lets international students work here.
13: Acting ICE Director Todd Lyons says investigators spent the last year targeting rampant fraud in the optional practical training program, which lets F1 students work up to 12 months or 24 months for STEM fields. Lyons says OPT ballooned into an uncontrollable guest worker pipeline, and officials have identified over 10,000 students claiming work with highly suspect employers, many tied to empty offices or houses listed as work sites in states from Virginia to Florida.
10: Correspondent Willie Nelson. Workers on New York's Long Island Railroad have officially gone on strike, paralyzing the busiest commuter rail system in North America. Labor unions representing about half the system's workers announced the walkout early this morning after negotiations with the Metropolitan Transportation Authority failed to produce a new contract. The five unions represent about half the system's 7,000 workers. The strike will force the roughly 250,000 people who ride the system each workday to either work from home or find alternative routes into New York City from its Long Island suburbs. That means more traffic and longer work commutes. News and analysis at townhall.com.
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0: With SRN News, I'm Ron Taylor. Iran's foreign minister says that a lack of trust remains the biggest obstacle in negotiations to end the war. Iranian Foreign Minister Abbas Araghchi said contradictory messages from the U.S. have made Iran reluctant about its intentions in the stalled ceasefire negotiations. President Trump has demanded a major rollback of Iran's nuclear activities, while Iran has said that it has a right to their enriched uranium. Workers on New York's Long Island Railroad are officially on strike, paralyzing the busiest commuter rail system in North America. Labor unions representing about half the system's workers announced the walkout early this morning after negotiations with the MTA failed to produce a new contract. The strike will force the roughly 250,000 people who ride the system each weekday to either work from home or find an alternative route into New York City from Long Island. This is SRN News.
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6: News this hour from Town Hall. I'm Ron Taylor. The U.S. Supreme Court has ruled on Virginia Democrats' redistricting efforts.
7: The Supreme Court has rejected a bid by Virginia Democrats hoping to restore a congressional map that would have given them a better chance to add four additional seats in the U.S. House. It leaves in place the Virginia High Court's decision striking down a constitutional amendment narrowly approved by voters. Virginia's Democratic Governor Abigail Spanberger says the state will hold this year's elections under the current districts. It's the latest twist in a partisan redistricting frenzy that kicked off last year, now supercharged by a Louisiana case in which the Supreme Court weakened the Voting Rights Act. Jennifer King, Washington.
6: There's talk of a possible indictment against a high-ranking Cuban official.
8: According to three people familiar with the matter, the Justice Department is preparing to seek an indictment against former Cuban President Raul Castro, and that the potential indictment is connected to Castro's alleged role in the 1996 shootdown of four planes operated by the Miami-based exile group Brothers to the Rescue. Prosecutors in Miami have been building cases against senior Cuban officials amid renewed pressure from South Florida Republicans and a pledge earlier this year by President Donald Trump to orchestrate a friendly takeover. I'm Lisa Dwyer.
6: Workers on New York's Long Island Railroad are officially on strike, paralyzing the busiest commuter rail system in North America. Labor unions representing about half the system's workers announced the walkout early this morning after negotiations with the Metropolitan Transportation Authority failed to produce a new contract. The strike will force the roughly 250,000 people who ride the system each weekday to either work from home or find alternative routes into New York City from its Long Island suburbs, causing traffic jams and choked highways. News and analysis at townhall.com.
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0: From the wild world of D.C. politics to America's culture clash, brace yourself for the reality check you've been waiting for. The one and only Mike Gallagher.
1: Happy Friday. Here we go. Here we go. Give me a thumbs up there, Eric. All right, good deal. I want to make sure because I've lost my earpieces. We're trying to do some adjustments in here in the studio, and now I don't hear anything, so I don't know what happened. But we'll get that fixed. I don't need to hear myself. I bore myself anyway. It's Mother's Day weekend. Welcome aboard. We have a lot to break down. I'm going to ask you for a favor. I'm going to ask you to start your day today on an upbeat, happy, positive note. And I want you to pay it forward. Do you like what we do here at the Mike Gallagher Show? Do you appreciate our efforts? Because I appreciate you. And if you really do, I want you to do me a big favor. 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It's free. 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People appreciate it. It's off to a great start. 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Pay it forward. Do one little, this is one random act of kindness. Maybe it's not so random because I'm asking you to do it. And I hope you will. And we appreciate you very much. And thanks for helping to make week one of our new M&M Extra podcast so successful. All right. There's reporting out of the White House. We've got the Iranian situation. The U.S. has carried out more airstrikes. Supposedly, Iran and the U.S. had a little love tap, as they put it. As President Trump put it, it was a love tap. Nobody killed. Couple of rockets fired, or whatever you call it. But, you know, no harm, no foul. So we got the Iranian situation that we got to deal with. And now we've got a headache on the domestic front. Let me tell you what the headache is. There's reporting out of Washington that senior aides to President Trump are pushing him to back off somewhat from the mass deportation of illegal immigrants in America. Here's the argument, and get ready because I know you're gonna lose your mind. The argument is that Americans are sort of unnerved by the prospect of men, women, and children who've been in this country illegally, admittedly, but haven't done anything else wrong while they were here. They've worked, they've gone to school, they've paid sales tax, they've done sort of their civic duty to stay out of trouble and try to achieve a better life here in the United States. And so Trump is now getting pressured to say, let's go back to targeting the worst of the worst. Let's go back to targeting criminal illegals who have continued to commit crimes after the original crime of sneaking into this country illegally. If he does that, he'll demonstrate some compassion. He'll demonstrate a more realistic approach to the deportation of illegals. And we'll have an even better chance of winning in the midterms. Now, I know the arguments. Trust me, and I'm with you. You would not be wrong to say, wait a minute, if you're here illegally, you're here illegally, you gotta go. But perhaps President Trump is considering letting his foot up off the gas a little bit and making sure that the truly worst of the worst are being targeted for deportation. What do you think would happen in the midterms? What would the national temperature be? What would the mood of the country be? And I ask you to consider one thing, even as I know you're getting ready to furiously call me at 800-655-MIKE, even as I know you're going to get ready to just jump on board here with both feet, guns blazing, proverbially, consider the fact that you and I are pretty plugged into this stuff. The fact that you're even in this audience and that you're engaged and you know the issues and we talk about politics and social issues and domestic and foreign policy, you're better informed than the average cat, right? Let's just stipulate that. Here's my question. What about the people who aren't as plugged in as we are, who aren't as passionate about this issue as we are? People who are going about their lives, minding their business. Yes, they're going to vote in November. 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
1: You know, I always say, trust Trump. How about the Trump economy? They estimated that when the April jobs numbers were released today, there would be maybe 55, 65,000 new jobs added. Everybody was kind of worried about the gas prices, the war in Iran. Well, the April 2026 U.S. jobs report just came out moments ago, and the jobs crushed the expectations. 115,000 non-farm payroll employment jobs were added in April, crushing the expectations by almost 3-1. Huge news. Federal government employment continued to decline. Many would say that's a good start. But the U.S. jobs report just came out, and the jobs added in April obliterated the expectations. So, again, trust Trump. The Trump economy continues to soar. Here's something that soars as far as good news for your dog. You love your dog? Are you a pet lover? I like to tell you every day about Rough Greens, because you could be feeding your dog something that's already been flagged for a recall. Dog food recalls happen a lot more than you think. You can't control what's already in the bag, but you can control what you add to it. 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So great. Your dog will ask for it by name. There's Austin from Clearwater on the text line. Where have you been, Austin? One of my favorite texters. And Austin makes a great point here. And if you're just joining us, we're talking about the fact that the border czar, Tom Holman, told CBS News that President Trump is talking to advisors about offering some form of legal status to many illegals. Holman said, look, there's a possibility that something has to be done to address the illegal immigrant population. He, of course, nobody wants to hear the word amnesty. That's a dreaded word. But the question becomes, will it help us or hurt us if Trump endorses some form of amnesty? So here's one of my favorite texters, Austin in Clearwater, Florida. It is a worthy conversation, but it wouldn't make a difference in the mood of the left. The most vicious gang member murderers will still be choir boys with their elementary school pictures blasted on MS Now. There's no sincerity from them. David in Canada writes, it's simple math, Mike. If he backs off his deportation policy, which in part got him elected, then he will lose far more votes than he will gain in the midterms. North Carolina, with a very smart observation that's actually completely correct, most people are not on the fence on this issue. And I think that's fair. I just wonder about people who aren't as engaged in the day-to-day issues the way you and I are. There are a lot of people going about their lives, and then they turn on the evening news, and they see, you know, Pedro get snatched up off of the taco stand, and he gets thrown into the back of a van, and they say, oh, that's not what I wanted. I know, don't get mad at me, don't shoot the messenger. Michigan, you threw a lot out at us here, Mike. The illegals that have been here for years got screwed by open borders. Those who don't have their finger on the pulse are going to vote Democrat anyway. And finally, from Louisville, pass the SAVE Act, and anything after that could be considered. Al's in Michigan. Hey, Al, welcome aboard. You're first up. Happy Friday.
2: Thank you, Mike. A question for you, because I've asked a number of people and never got an answer. Why don't I ever hear of any of the employers of the illegals being arrested? I mean, I hear it all the time. Who's going to pick our crops? Who's going to process our meat? Who's going to paint our houses? Well, they said the same thing back in 1860.
3: That's right.
2: But again, I you can go online, and I think ChatGPT, I think last I read, was like 24 employers have been arrested in the last year and a half.
1: Well, and because they never they
2: stop the flow.
1: That's right. They never, but you know why? Because then you're impacting the economic outlook. Then you're going after employers who are going to get crushed because they like the cheap labor, and that's what it's doing. It's rewarding companies who are using cheap labor by employing illegals. And
2: well,
1: I think
2: how many IRS agents do we have? When you file your taxes, if you're an employer and you hire illegals, I'm pretty sure you're breaking federal law right there.
1: Absolutely. You're right on the money. Good to hear from you, Al. One open line, 800-655-MIKE. Florida writes from Orlando, no caving on this. Absolutely no to amnesty. That would be horrendous. Texas, I voted for mass deportations. Deport them all. 800-655-MIKE. Jeff is in Detroit. Hey, Jeff, welcome. How are you?
4: I'm doing well. Thank you, Mike. I have to agree with all the other comments. The consequences are how many more people try to come in. You know, how fast would you drive if you don't get a ticket? So it's an invitation, and I really think the midterms, I think the racial congressional district decision by the Supreme Court is going to have a big impact on our ability to pick up wins.
1: I do, too. And I want to go back to the first point you made, because it is an amazing observation that cannot be minimized. We have a sealed border right now. Why do you suppose the border is secure? It's largely because of the optics of the mass deportation that's underway. You get rid of that, watch that border get wide open again. I think I left you speechless. I appreciate it. Thank you. I think that's a great point you made. 800-655-MIKE. Lyle in Minneapolis. Hey, Lyle, welcome aboard.
5: Thanks, Mike.
1: Sure.
5: Mass deportation and amnesty, I think it's a false dichotomy. I never hear anything about assimilation. Why not give people who are decent people here who are illegal the opportunity, the choice to assimilate or be deported? And can't the Trump administration have influence on the assimilation program? So they learn English, they learn the history of what makes this country great, and turn them into strong conservatives.
1: Well, what does that look like, though, from a pragmatic standpoint? How does that play out? How do you force, and I'm with you, by the way, of course you're right, the lack of assimilation is appalling. In fact, I want to tell a funny story about Uber drivers that are largely foreign who park their cars in our radio station parking lot overnight, and I got to tell you that story in a minute. But Lyle, how does that work? How do you make somebody assimilate?
5: Well, you give them the choice. Would you like to learn English, learn the history of this country? I think if they understand the principles that make this country great, they will become strong conservatives. And we turn the tables on the Democrats who are thinking all these people are automatically going to vote Democrat. We turn the tables on them. And then you don't give the media a chance to, you know, every night on the news show these crying families being deported. You give them a choice.
1: Exactly. Not a bad argument. Let's see what others think. One open line, 800-655-MIKE. How are we doing on the subscribers, Eric? Have we gotten past 3,000? Come on, subscribe to our YouTube channel, M&M Extra. Do something nice today.
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11: Time, Bob Ag, new in Washington. Iran's foreign minister says a lack of trust remains the biggest obstacle in negotiations to end the war with the United States. President Trump earlier this week dismissed Iran's latest formal proposal as what he called garbage. The president has demanded a major rollback of Iran's nuclear activities. Iran insists that it has the right to enrich uranium. President Trump says the country simply must abandon any thought of ever having a nuclear weapon. Workers on New York's Long Island Railroad are on strike, paralyzing the busiest commuter rail system in North America. Labor unions, representing about half the system's workers, announced the walkout early today after negotiations with the Metropolitan Transportation Authority failed to produce a new contract. The Supreme Court has rejected Virginia's bid to restore a congressional map that would have given Democrats a chance to pick up four additional seats in the House of Representatives. This is SRN News.
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1: Can't wait to chat with my my pal, Hugh Hewitt. Hugh and I are a couple of veteran broadcasters here at Salem Media, and we don't always see eye to eye on issues involving foreign or domestic policy, because Hugh is, and I don't say this ever to criticize him, but he is very much an insider. He's a Washington insider. It's why he's so good. Probably the best interviewer in the business. And he has been very critical of the reporting that suggests that President Trump is close to a deal with Iran. And I want to talk to Hugh about what the end game should be from his perspective. I want to ask Hugh what victory over Iran looks like. This is such a complicated, difficult task. And I think normal Americans have been rooting for President Trump and this government, and or this military, rather, to succeed. The Democrats don't, because they hate Trump. So anything that benefits the Trump administration, they think is bad for them. So I want to tackle that with Hugh and find out why he thinks this deal, as reported by Axios and others, is a bad deal. What's the goal here for a loyal Republican, veteran pundit like you? What would the goal be? What's your end game? Because we got to be thinking about an end game. I'm thinking about November the 3rd. I can't get the midterms out of my head. Now, again, we get good news. And stocks, by the way, are already starting to soar after this better-than-expected jobs report that just came out. Investors are watching what's happening in Iran. Investors are watching what's next. And let's go back to the story that really has got my attention. Headline over at Breitbart, President Trump is being lobbied by cabinet members to approve migrant amnesty. The border czar told CBS News that President Trump is talking to his advisors about offering some form of legal status to many illegal migrants. And a whole lot of people have a whole lot of reactions to that. I want to tell you a little personal story. And I'm so bothered by this, I can't even begin to tell you how aggravating this is. Our studios, which house AM 860, The Answer, here in Tampa Bay, are located near the Tampa International Airport, just about a mile or so away. It's great for me when I got to take a trip, because, man, I can bolt out of here and I can get... There are times when Eric can't believe I'm in the seat on a Delta Airlines flight for New York or South Carolina or somewhere 20 minutes after I got off the air. I can get over there quick. I got this down to a science. I mean, it's very convenient. And the studios and the radio station are located kind of near a bunch of hotels, kind of an industrial stretch of Tampa Bay. Well, Uber drivers park their cars in and around the radio station and these hotel parking lots, waiting for a ride, you know, waiting to get summoned to the airport to give a ride. Every single morning, our engineer, Robert Haley, who is kind of the Eric Hansen of Florida. I mean, you've got people like Eric and Robert who are just workhorses. And I want to brag on the Tampa team here for just a moment. The team here is so good. I came here originally because of Barb Yoder, who was the general manager here for many years, just a tremendous friend of the show and to me. She's a warrior. She beat cancer, pancreatic cancer, and she's doing great. And she and John, they're just living life. She's in retirement, and I couldn't be happier for her. She was succeeded by Carolyn Cassidy, who's another wonderful manager here at Salem. And this team here is amazing. I mean, Chemo and Mark Lecker and Zuli, and, you know, they're just a great team. Joe Weaver. There's a lot of wonderful people at this property, okay? And it's why I came here. When I decided to leave New York and I wanted to come to Florida, I didn't know anybody in Florida. I didn't know where to go. Do I go to Orlando? Do I want to go to Miami, West Palm? I know I wanted to go to Florida. Well, it's this radio station that drew me to Tampa Bay, and it was the best decision I ever made. I love it here. I love this community. I love the attitude. I love the weather. I love everything about it. Everything about it I love. Even the hurricanes are challenging. They can be fun. It keeps you on your toes. So anyway, at this property, Robert, who is a jack of all trades, he's one of the best engineers in the business. He can figure anything out. You know, he's one of those technical marvels, you know? But he also pitches in. He calls it kind of therapeutic. He goes around with a leaf blower every morning to clear out the parking lot of the leaves. And he just likes to do it, and it's a team effort here. He's the engineer, but he's out there with the leaf blower. But he does it because everybody pitches in, right? But you know what he has to do in addition to leaf blowing? Pick up the ton of trash that these Uber drivers have thrown out of their car while they're sitting here overnight waiting for a ride, waiting to get someone to the airport. They sit there in their Ubers, they sit there in their vehicles, and they take plates of food, water bottles, garbage, bags, forks, and they just dump it onto the ground. So there's Robert every day having to get a huge garbage bag and clean up. And I'm not kidding you. One of these days I'm going to take my iPhone out there and I'm going to video what these pigs leave behind. And they are. They're pigs. They're sitting there making their money to be Uber drivers. And God bless Uber drivers. You know, hey, you work hard in America. I respect that. But you're sitting in somebody else's property, whether you're in the hotel parking lot or you're in the radio station parking lot. I wish the company would get around to putting up a gate or something to keep these clowns out. But, of course, that costs money. And they dump all of their garbage from the food and the drink that they're consuming onto the ground so that a guy like Robert Haley has to go over and clean up after them. Because these adults are too ignorant to throw their own damn trash away. Now, here's the component. I'm going to add one more thing. Tracy, who walks around outside a lot and, you know, she takes walks and goes to my producer, she says on at least two occasions she has found human excrement. So not only are they dumping their trash, their garbage. Some of them are going to the bathroom. Right on the ground. In the parking lot. On the grass. Now, somebody pointed out, try to guess what percentage of these Uber drivers are Americans and what percentage are foreigners. Because a whole bunch of Uber drivers, I guess in this particular part of Tampa Bay, are supposedly from other countries. I have no idea if that's true. I don't think being a slob is unique to somebody from another country. But I just wonder, and maybe you want to take a crack at this. I mean, I'm thinking about the caller from Minnesota, Kyle, who was asking about assimilation. Is that assimilation? If these are people from other countries who perhaps are not even here legally, who are driving Ubers, and they are so disgustingly disrespectful that they would leave behind such a disaster every single night. I mean, it's every morning. You should see Robert out there with his garbage bags and the gloves having to pick up. Because he's got pride in his employer. He loves this place. He appreciates this company. And here are these drivers. And by the way, there's a whole lot of hardworking, good, decent. I take Uber all the time. When I travel, I don't think I even rent a car anymore when I'm on the road. I just get Uber. I'm an Uber, you know, premium, premier, VIP, whatever, because of all the miles that I put on. It's a great, great service. And most of the Uber drivers I come in contact with, I think, are conscientious. They are decent people, hardworking. But when you think about what we're witnessing here at this property in Tampa, Florida, that's not okay. That's not okay. It's not acceptable. It isn't right. And I wonder if there's a cultural factor here. It may just mean, I mean, look, I've been to the border many times. You should see how disgusting it used to be along the border with all of the diapers and the tampons and the trash and the food and the just dumped along the trails between Mexico and Texas. It's everywhere. Bill Malugin used to show that when he would do reports there at the Rio Grande and show all the tons of trash piled up. These are not people who care about this country. Again, I'm cautious here. I don't want to paint with a broad brush. And I don't know what to do about the problem here. I mean, Robert and I have talked about it many times. People say, should you call the police? Somebody said, should you call the police? Should you? But, and again, and we got to be careful about an issue like this, because the risk of stereotyping is high, and I don't want to do that. For all I know, maybe these are a bunch of Floridians, native to Florida. I don't think so, because it's been suggested to me that many of the folks who make their living this way are actually migrants from another country who are doing whatever they want to do.
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2: 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I mentioned visiting with Hugh Hewitt later. Wonder why I can't get Hugh on a cruise ship with us, because, boy, do we have a lineup coming up for you in November. The Gulf of America cruise, November the 14th through the 21st. And now that Larry O'Connor is our new morning man, he's joining us. Scott Jennings and I are going to be your co-hosts. Close your eyes and picture it. Private island in the Bahamas, powder white sand under your feet. Setting sail out of Fort Lauderdale, 7 days of sunshine. And then every evening, great political conversation, town hall style events. And not only will Scott Jennings and I be your co-hosts, but we'll be joined by Kurt Schlichter from Town Hall, Larry O'Connor, even Jennifer Horn is joining us from L.A. 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We'll send you back a link for all the details on the Gulf of America cruise. Joe's in Glendale, Arizona, reacting to this. I'm really fired up about it. I'm so ticked off that poor Robert is out there every day picking up after all these pig, filthy slobs, these Uber drivers, dumping their trash, their food, even you-know-what on the ground every day. Joe, how are you? Welcome back.
3: Mike, it's not just Uber drivers. It's regular folks. Here in Arizona, the grocery store parking lots are of the same ilk. Mm. Awful.
2: It's I wonder, what the... What the heck is what?
3: Are there receptacles for the trash?
2: Are there receptacles in the back by the parking lot? Well,
3: yeah,
2: you know,
3: there should be receptacles.
2: Yeah, but think about that for just a moment. I mean, there's no, it's not a place where there would be any trash cans. This is a parking lot. There's some grass. But here's the question. Why should you have to give them trash receptacles? Why don't they have enough self-respect not to dump their garbage all over somebody else's
3: Absolutely.
2: Property?
3: Absolutely.
2: Yeah. Yeah, I know. No, I hear you. It's not, probably not a bad idea. Donald in Jacksonville, Florida. Hey, Donald, welcome. You're on the Mike Gallagher Show. Hello.
4: Yeah, can you...
2: Oh, we lost you. You on the speaker? Yeah. Can't really hear you. Sorry. John in Texas. Hey, John, welcome. How you?
5: I wanted to add my 2 cents, Mike.
2: Yes, sir.
5: We built a home on the Galveston Bay in early 2000s.
2: Right.
5: Beautiful home. We had the dumpster out there, and the framers were out there eating, and leaning up against the dumpster, and when they had finished with their breakfast taco, threw the trash on the ground.
2: All they had to do was lean over, all they had to do was put it in the dumpster. Yeah, all they had to do was put it in the dumpster. I can imagine, It's insane. The lack of respect that people... You know, exhibit makes me really sick. Thank goodness I can give you some good news once in a while. I'll give you 60 seconds of good news. 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All right, coming up, I love talking to smart people, and Hugh Hewitt, my colleague here at Salem Media, thinks that a deal has been reported about it with Iran is a terrible, terrible idea, and we'll see why. He's going to join us next.

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15: I think everybody wonders what victory over Iran looks like. The Democrats seem to be actually lifting up Iran and rooting against the United States. Yesterday I saw a column at FoxNews.com by my friend and colleague Hugh Hewitt, Morning Glory. Trump should demand a clear victory over Iran and reject weak compromises. It's been reported that Trump is considering a deal that Hugh calls, well, a terrible deal, one that would draw fierce criticism and not be good for us. So I said, look, see if we can get Hugh Hewitt. And they said, look, how are you going to get him away from Fox News Channel and his own show? I mean, afternoons, of course, on Salem Media, heard on many stations around the country that we're on. But every time I turn on Fox News, there he is. So I thought, can you pull him away from one of the Fox News shows so we can get 5 minutes with Hugh Hewitt? Hello, Mr. TV star. How are you?
16: Well, I'm depressed, Mike. I'm depressed.
15: What?
16: I just realized from your last segment, I am the Salem News Channel and Salem Media designated survivor. I did not realize this until you talked about the Gulf of America cruise with you and
15: yes.
16: Scott Jennings and Larry O'Connor and Kurt Schlichter. I realized that's if that boat goes down, I'm going to be doing 15 hours of television and radio a day for Salem. And I also realized I like the idea. The format's great. They got the two Never Trumpers with you and Larry O'Connor, and they got the two solid guys in Jennings and Kurt. And so
15: goes.
16: It's going to be a great debate. People ought to go on that cruise. But if it goes down to the hantavirus or anything like that, I'm screwed. I'm the designated survivor. No one told me.
15: Here he goes. I mean, we went out one day a couple years ago. Hugh and I were in front of a crowd of about 2,500 people, and Hugh announces me, and he said, look, I'm just very disappointed that Mike has completely withdrawn all of his support for President Trump. He's turned on President. Now, the audience is looking at me. It was like that show. Remember Springtime for Hitler and the producers? The audience's eyes got real wide, and I'm thinking, stop it. Stop it. They're going to believe you. They're going to believe you. You are a piece of work, Mr. Hewitt. Well, it's good to catch up with you. It's been too long, and I really am excited for all the great work you continue to do. And look, you're raising questions about Iran that are serious, that are important, but I, as a guy who's not, I'm a populist, I'm not a Washington insider, you're a guy that studies this stuff, you know it inside and out. What does victory over Iran look like? How, what's the end game, in other words? You write that, look, the end game doesn't have to be humiliation of the remnants of the Rump regime atop the ruins of the IRGC, atop the shattered Iranian government. Well, what does it look like, Hugh, if this deal that we've been reading about the last couple of days falls short?
16: I know because the president told me on Monday. I am sitting here in my studio on Monday at 3 o'clock when the show goes on, and the comms team calls, says, can the president come on at 5? Which is not exactly a lot of time to prepare for the president, but he had a message to get out. So, of course, the president can come on any day he wants. And I asked him that, and he said, 4 big deals. Number one, they eschew all enrichment. They said, we're never going to have a nuclear weapon. It's going to be gone. 2, we get all the highly enriched uranium. All right, we get all of it. 3, their missile program has controls, and we get very, very intrusive inspection. And then when I asked him about the proxies, he said, you don't have to worry about that. They won't have any money anyway. And so I take it, those are my 4 that the president told me were the guideline. No, they renounce nukes. They give us all their highly enriched uranium, not just the 90% or the 60% or the 3.5%, all of it. They give it up. They limit their missiles. He made some reference to the fact they live in a tough neighborhood. They got to have some weaponry. And I get that. They got Afghanistan. They got Russia. They got other people to worry about. And then they stopped killing their own people. We got to that, too. So that's victory. And that is the kind of victory that I think would lead to the collapse of the regime. What we can't have is what the Allies did in World War One, and we're both old enough to remember what we did wrong. We had an armistice, and we had a lot of conditions, and then Germany came back 20 years later and did it again. And so this time, you just got to crush their ability to make war and then enforce it. So that 14-point deal, I don't know what that is. I don't like it. He gave me 4 points. I like those 4 points. We don't have to humiliate them, but we got to win those 4 points.
15: So let's look at those 4 points as he laid out. And I listened to your interview with President Trump on Monday, and I kept thinking, well, it's great. What if they don't? So let's say they don't. And you're dealing with madmen. We're dealing with lunatics. We're not dealing with rational people. And therein lies the problem. So if those 4 points are not delivered by the Iranian leadership, the mullahs and all the rest, then what? Where do we go from there?
16: I am assuming that the audience is familiar with the MOAB, the mother of all bombs. It is the largest explosive we have other than nuclear. We're not going to use nukes. So the Strait of Hormuz is about 100 miles long as it abuts Iranian territory. And we tell the Iranian civilians, move away from the area there. We're going to do one a mile. I hope we have 100 of them. We're going to drop one a mile along that coastline and destroy all the little boats that can come charging out. It doesn't do much about the hypersonic missiles. We'll have to take care of those at a launcher at a time. But it does get rid of the speedboat that bother the tankers. And it sends a message to the regime, you're out of your league, don't get in a fight, you know, don't bring a knife to a gunfight, don't bring speedboats to mobs. And I do think some overwhelming display of might that is visible to the people of Iran would be welcomed by them and would get through even the thick skulls. Now, the president used the word lunatic in the interview. He doubled down last night. I know you don't read his True Socials, Mike. You really ought to read his True Socials.
15: Last night,
16: he said... He said, they're lunatics, but they'll take a good deal. And I hope he's right, but we can't settle for, oh, gas prices are too high. I think the American people love victory more than they care about paying a dollar more or $2 more a gallon of gas for the next 6 months. So stay the course. Even if we lose the House, We got to win this war. We can't have a ceasefire and a standoff. We got to win the war.
15: Okay, visiting with Hugh Hewitt, my colleague here at Salem Media, of course, host of the afternoon show here at Salem, and also a Fox News contributor. Let me give designated survivor. Designated survivor if the ship goes down in November. And look,
16: Why wasn't I invited?
15: Well, there's not enough people.
16: Did Centrella or Phil Boyce get mad at me?
15: I mean, we got everybody going. I mean, like, what the heck? I mean, look, we want to get people to sign up. We don't want to chase people away. We want you to text the keyword cruise to 94878 and join us. And look, next time, we'll see how this goes. But you're right.
16: I feel like the Secretary of Housing and Urban Development on the State of the Union night. You know, he's not in the front row.
15: Somebody's got to hold down the fort. I mean, my gosh, there could be pirates. Who knows what's going to happen out there on the high seas? We'll be like that Malaysian jet. You'll never hear from us again. We're just going to sail off into the sunset. All right, Hugh, let me give you the pushback, though, to what you just laid out. And here's the argument, and I know you're used to it, and I say this lovingly. I don't say this disrespectfully. The Hugh Hewitts of the world are kind of establishment guys. I hate to use the word neocon, but they never saw a war they didn't like. Lindsey Graham is a hawk. You're a hawk. I'm a hawk. I mean, I get it. Well, our military might needs to be used. But what do we say to people who argue, look, it's we're going to lose the midterms. We're going to drag this thing out forever. And President Trump campaigned on no more forever wars. We cannot have a prolonged military conflict with a country like Iran to the detriment of the America First movement. What do you say to that, Hugh?
16: I'd say 6 months is not a forever war. I say he has lived up to his promise. Operation Midnight Hammer was one night. Maduro was 4 hours or less. This might be 6 months. It's not a forever war. It's not 2 years. It's not 4 years. Afghanistan was 20 years. So it's in the definition of forever war. I trust Trump. I was Trump skeptical in 2015 and 2016. I wasn't Trump skeptical after he came back and began to use American force, rebuilt the military. $1.5 trillion budget next year for the military. That's what I've been wanting for my entire broadcast life. So he is very pro-military, very precise in the use of force. He's using the Navy, not the Army. And if you really want to get down to it, it's about extended deployments of our troops so that they become sitting ducks for a hidden enemy. We're not going to do that again. And we're not going to do that again because we realize you can't kill a terrorist army. It's what Israel's got with Hezbollah in the north and had with Hamas in Gaza. We're not going to put our brave men and women in the position of sitting ducks. But we can use our remarkable military to crush these mullahs and these lunatics. I'm glad you used that word. Marco Rubio also said, insane in the head. These are not rational actors, but boy, would they understand. You see that little circle if they're watching on the Salem News Channel, they'll see that little circle coastline. That should be level. You should be able to do a plane on that. You ought to be able to have a building site when we're done with that. And I think we can do that, and I hope he does.
15: Well, the only real exception I have to your visiting with me, despite the fact that you've mocked me and claimed that I'm a never-Trumper again, is that you did say even if we lose the House, we've got to stay the course. Boy, Hugh, that's such a mistake. If we lose the House, we're going to lose this country. Do you know what we're going to go through if the Democrats take control of the House of Representatives and God forbid the Senate? This country is going to be in a bloodbath. And I don't mean literally, but figuratively, it's going to be.
16: Oh, we're going to have an impeachment a week.
15: Every day.
16: It's going to be like Lucy in the chocolate factory. The impeachments will come faster and faster and faster, and then Jonathan will kill him. Here's what your listeners and my listeners need to do. They need to support Susan Collins in Maine, John Houston in Ohio, Mike Rogers in Michigan, Michael Watley in North Carolina, John Cornyn in Texas. They got to make that Texas race is driving me crazy. It's a layup with John Cornyn as our nominee. I'm afraid we lose it if we put Ken Paxton on the ballot. But we just got to hold on to the Senate, and they'll toss this stuff out. So it'll be, that's why they should use reconciliation to fund defense and Homeland Security for the next 2.5 years. But Trump is going to wave it off. He doesn't care. He sat in the courtroom for a year. They cannot hurt him. He's like invulnerable. That which doesn't kill him makes him stronger. He's like the king that used to take a little bit of poison every day so he could never be poisoned. He's invulnerable to Democrats in the House. I really don't care about the House. We can't lose the Senate.
15: All right, Hugh Hewitt, I'm honored we could pull you away from a TV studio long enough to join us on the Mike Gallagher Show. I swear, you're getting more TV time than Jesse Waters over there at Fox News, and good for you.
16: I'm putting my money on Schlichter and Scott to beat you and Larry, because you guys are on the left and they're on the right. I'm betting on them on the cruise.
15: Yeah, we're on the left. 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
1: 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Every afternoon is when it drops, wherever you get your podcast. It's so difficult to discern fact from fiction, isn't it? When we talk about something like Iran and the media seems to be rooting against the United States. Last night, Leland Vitter, who's a News Nation anchor, broke down the way President Trump has entirely reshaped the Middle East. And what the media refuses to acknowledge, Leland appeared with Mark Halperin on his Next Up podcast.
2: I will say that journalists make lousy media critics. But with that caveat and disclaimer, what is shocking to me that has been lost in this conversation is anything about Iran, the evils of Iran, the victories against Iran, the successes of the U.S. military, which have been extraordinarily significant, and the long-range effects of changing the Middle East. Donald Trump has single-handedly remade the Middle East. Between Term 1 and Term 2, with the Abraham Accords, the Middle East is realigned behind Israel and the United States and away from Iran. And that's because Donald Trump understood the essential truth of the Middle East, which is that Iran is the root of all evil. The Palestinians and the Iranians have propagated this lie that the Palestinians were the root of all problems in the Middle East. Solve the Palestinian issue with Israel, and somehow there would be figs, dates, olives, and happy camels in the Middle East. That was a complete farce, and that was meant to distract from the evil that the Iranians were doing. And the U.S. media that prides itself on being so learned and so understanding of world affairs has boiled this remaking of the Middle East, confronting America's single longest running enemy the past 47 years, into what does it cost to fill up your car?

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7: With SRN News, I'm Bob Agnew in Washington. RNC Chairman Joe Gruter says redistricting should help the GOP in the midterm elections. He says the party remains focused, however, on targeted races and ground campaigns in key districts. The Supreme Court rejected Virginia's bid to restore a congressional map that would have given Democrats a big advantage and a chance to pick up four additional seats in the closely divided House of Representatives. The court's order on Friday left in place a 4-3 ruling by the Virginia Supreme Court that struck down a constitutional amendment by which majority Democrats sought to temporarily redraw congressional districts in their favor, giving themselves a big advantage in the upcoming midterms. Walmart and Amazon are racing to speed up order deliveries in rural areas of the country. Small cities and towns are a rich source of untapped sales for whichever retailer can build a loyal base of online shoppers. The untapped market could be up to worth about $1 trillion.
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16: Hey, you want some good news? 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You've come to the right place. Oh my gosh. The news out of the, holy cow, the U.S. economy added 115,000 jobs in April, soaring past expectations and predictions, and some news out of Virginia that is surely going to put a big smile on your face. Are you ready?
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16: The Virginia Supreme Court has thrown out the state's new congressional district map that skewed four seats to the Democrats. The Supreme Court handing Democrats a massive blow, throwing out the congressional map that would have likely ensured that the party would win 10 of Virginia's U.S. House seats and left just one district likely to elect a Republican. They tried to cram a voter referendum down everybody's throat. One of the most expensive campaigns in state history. Remember Hakeem Jeffries strutting around? Oh, F-A-F-O, Republicans! Maximum warfare all the time. Well, hey, Hakeem, you just lost the Virginia Supreme Court ruling that the Democrats there unlawfully engineered a referendum on new congressional maps, and now the new districts are null and void. Time to celebrate. Come good news, really good news. Yeah. Love this. 25 minutes before the hour. How about that, huh? Somebody check on the condition of Hakeem Jeffries. Take his temperature. I bet his head's about to explode. Uh-oh. 4-3 decision. It restores the old district lines put in place after the 2020 census. Huge, huge development and a massive win for the Republicans. Listen, them taking the midterms is not in the bag. Don't count your chickens before they hatch, because we're celebrating today here on the Mike Gallagher Show. Hit it, Eric. Man, that's good news. Nothing but good news. 800-655-MIKE. This is what I mean. They are going to do everything they can to try to demoralize you before the midterm elections. All these stupid polls and all this data. Oh, the Democrats are going to... What are the Democrats going to win with? Graham Plattner? And what they tried to do in Virginia was unconscionable. It was illegal and clearly unconstitutional, because even the Virginia Supreme Court overruled it, saying that the effort to put this referendum forward was unlawful. Wow. This is going to be a good weekend to grill out. Portions of our show are brought to you by My Grilly, and everybody is raving about this brand new product that people are flipping out about it. And I'm personally so excited to tell you about Matt, the My Grilly guy. My Grilly is a stainless steel grilling basket that allows you to cook anything, steak, chicken, shrimp, veggies, all in one place, evenly, perfectly, every time. Nothing falls through. Nothing sticks. Everything cooks evenly. I love corn on the cob, but until I got my Grilly, I would always mess it up. That one side would be charred, the other side would be, you know, raw. And when I put corn on the cob into my Grilly a couple weeks ago, it was perfection. Cleanup is easy. It turns your grill into a whole new cooking experience. All you got to do is rinse it off afterwards or toss it in the dishwasher. It's built to last. And what I love about Matt, the My Grilly guy, this is one of those stories. This is not unlike the sort of the Mike Lindell My Pillow story. This is a guy who single-handedly created a business that is just revolutionizing the way you cook out. The My Grilly, it comes in different sizes. I can get you a 4-pack with 33% off for the 4-pack when I give you the information, the website here in just a moment. 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Finally, some good news. What are the Democrats going to do? Can you imagine Hakeem Jeffries? Oh, my gosh. And this is what they do. They continually use the pretense of race to try to redistrict. Have you seen what's going to happen in South Carolina? I'm going to be there Monday. First of all, Pamela Evatt is leading in the latest polling for the governor's race. And she's terrific. In fact, I want to get her on the show. I've met her a few times. I've interviewed her over the years. And Pamela Evatt is a rock-solid conservative who would be fantastic for South Carolina. James Clyburn has been, you know, a congressman there for 100 years. And he is the result of redistricting, gerrymandering in South Carolina, where they carved up a district to try to give him representation. And, of course, if South Carolina goes forward with redistricting the way they are possibly going to go, and you got established Republicans in South Carolina trying to block it, but they've been doing all kinds of procedural maneuvers to get this to happen. If it happens, Clyburn, the absolute disgrace, frankly, should have been out a long time ago. He's got a district. South Carolina's 6th congressional district is one of the poorest in America. It lags the national average by 23% in education attainment. It has the highest violent crime rate in the state of South Carolina. But James Clyburn, who now has a net worth of about $2.5 million, he could very well be forced into retirement. And, of course, he's screaming to the mountaintops over this possible redistricting in South Carolina because he could be out of a job. He posted on X last night, Republicans in the South Carolina state legislature began the process of extending their session to allow for the redrawing of the state's congressional map with one goal in mind, eliminating the state's only Democratic House district that is occupied by a Democrat. Hey, Clyburn, now do New England. Now do Illinois. Now do New York or California. States that have been redistricted, gerrymandered by the Democrats for years, nonstop. And so a lot of Democrats are nervous right now. If you're just joining us, huge breaking news. The Virginia Supreme Court has ruled that the redistricting scheme that the Virginia Democrats tried to come up with is unconstitutional. And those new maps are now null and void. Hallelujah. What great news, huh? By the way, just got a text message from Illinois. I bought the Mike Grilli that you were that you've been advertising, Mike, on your show. I loved it. All caps. I ordered a set and sent to my friends in Florida. It's a totally cool product. Look, grilling does not have to be hard. I'm so pumped about Mike Grilli. I'm so pumped about all the good news. Somebody's got to do a wellness check on Hakeem Jeffries. Because, you know, Mr. F around and find out, huh? Mr. Maximum Warfare. Wonder what he's going to say today, huh? Now that the Virginia Supreme Court ruled against the Democrats' scheme. Incidentally, I mentioned South Carolina. I'm going to be there Monday. They're going to have a big event at the library, the Hughes Library, there in downtown Greenville, the main library. Get connected, and a whole bunch of the gubernatorial candidates are going to be there, including Lieutenant Governor Pamela Evatt, who is now leading in the polls to be South Carolina's next governor. Nancy Mace is going to be there, Josh Kimbrell, Ralph Norman, Alan Wilson, and a whole bunch of 98.9 WORD personalities will be there, too. Bill Frady, I believe Tara, Charlie, Joey, and me. I'm going to be there as well. I'm excited. They've asked me to kind of tag along. It's kind of a meet and greet, and it's going to take place at the Hughes Main Library Monday night. They're over on Heritage Green Place in downtown Greenville from 6 until 8 p.m. this Monday night. So hope to see you there. Love to shake your hand and meet you in person at the Hughes Main Library in downtown Greenville. 16 minutes before the hour. One open line, 800-655-MIKE. Finally, some good news, huh? It's about time. Wes has been holding, and Kentucky wants to weigh in on the Iranian regime. Hey, Wes, we really appreciate your patience. How are you, sir?
17: I'm good. How are you today?
16: I'm good, sir. What's up?
17: Yeah, it just bothers me that the Democrats are rooting for a country that killed 40,000 of their own citizens that were peacefully protesting. I mean, is that what they're... Well, they got plans for us, you know? That's
16: well,
17: what I wonder.
16: I mean, where we are now is that good is portrayed as evil. Evil is portrayed as good. The bad guys are lifted up like the good guys. It almost feels like a biblical end times era. And I don't want to say that. I'm not about to go on the air and say that, you know, we're at the end times. But a whole lot of scriptural and biblical and spiritual people can't help but notice that as the Bible talks about evil portrayed as good, good portrayed as evil. I saw that story yesterday about Luigi Mangione. There's going to be a musical about that guy in New York this summer. So many people living with everyday pain think they're just stuck with it. It is what it is. Doesn't have to be that way. 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
1: 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Just got a text from North Carolina. Even my dogs are dancing around the house over this news out of Virginia. Man, they're going to lose their minds. The Democrats are going to lose it. I just hope they don't hurt anybody, okay, because they like violence. Hope Hakeem Jeffries, keep all the sharp objects away from Hakeem Jeffries, because he's not having a good day. If you just joined us, the Virginia Supreme Court has overturned the Democrat redistricting in the Commonwealth of Virginia. It was a 4-3 decision, so it was only one vote. But gosh, what good news. And look, there is lots of good news. There are lots of stories and lots of reasons to be optimistic. Do not get discouraged. They're going to try to demoralize you and think that there's no way that Republicans can maintain control of the House and the Senate. Don't believe them. And the support right now within the Republican Party is off the charts. Even the data guru over at CNN, the numbers guy, Harry Enten, reported that last night on CNN.
2: Yeah.
3: So?
2: As Indiana goes, so goes the nation when it comes to Republican voters and Donald John Trump. He absolutely still has the juice, and when you're a Republican and you go against Trump, you get voted off the island. I always love Survivor, and in this particular case, what we saw in Indiana was you go, adios amigos, goodbye, see you later. And to me, that is emblematic of what we see nationwide with Republicans. I think there's this myth that's going on right now that, oh, Trump is really losing support among Republicans, but compared to other midterm cycles, he's just as popular with Republicans as he has ever been at this point in midterm cycles. Right now, nationally, we're talking about an approval rating on average of 84%. In 2022, his popularity rating was 76%, actually lower, right, when he wasn't in the presidency. In 2018, the last time he was president, 85%. That 85 looks a whole heck of a lot like this 84% right here. The bottom line is this: Donald Trump still absolutely has juice with Republican voters. You saw it in Indiana, and I think that you'll see it down the line as well if any Republicans try and go against the President of the United States, who is still very much beloved by Republican voters nationwide.
1: You better believe he is. And now, of course, Democrats have to contend with all of that celebrating and all of that strutting around and all of that champagne cork popping over Virginia. Just got thrown out the window. Gone. The Virginia Supreme Court ruling 4-3 that it was unconstitutional, that it was unlawful, that it was, this is a massive defeat for that wine mom governor, Virginia Spanberger. Boy, she's going to be even more constipated looking than usual after this news. Huge, huge, huge, monumental news coming out of Virginia. I got news about losing weight and South Carolina. That's where I met Dr. Ashley Lucas 4 or 5 years ago, because my friends Peg and Joey had lost a bunch of weight. 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All right, time to welcome the new kid on the block, our new morning host on many Salem stations around the country. And even if you don't hear him, maybe you don't happen to know Larry O'Connor's work on broadcast. I'll bet you read him at townhall.com. He's a friend and a colleague and our new morning man. We're going to chat with Larry O'Connor, one of our guests on the Gulf of America cruise. We'll get his reaction to Virginia, the midterms, Iran, and more, all coming up. 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
5: Breaking news at Town Hall. I'm Bob Agnew in Washington. The Supreme Court has rejected Virginia's bid to restore a congressional map drawn up in favor of Democrats that would have given them a chance to pick up four additional seats in the closely divided House of Representatives in the upcoming midterms. The court's order on Friday left in place a lower court ruling from the Virginia State Supreme Court that also struck down the constitutional amendment by which majority Democrats sought to temporarily redraw congressional districts in their favor. RNC Chairman Joe Gruters, meanwhile, says he's confident his party can do well in the upcoming elections.
6: We're just executing the plan that we laid out, and this is all expected. But yes, you know, for a while there, it looked like we were getting kicked in the shins in a lot of ways, but we're slowly doing what we need to do to prepare for these upcoming midterms. And I think now more than ever, we have a chance to defy history.
5: Gruters believes Republicans can defy the historical trend of losses in the midterms for whichever party controls the White House. He spoke this week with the Salem Radio Network. The ultra-wealthy now have one more reason to think about leaving New York City, as Ken Lorman reports.
7: Governor Kathy Hochul and Mayor Zoran Mandani are backing a levy on New York City second homes worth $5 million or more. Critics, including real estate agents and economists, warn the move could chill the market and hurt middle and lower income residents. Even the New York Times has reservations, pointing to London's experience as a cautionary tale for New York. There, similar taxes cut prices and tax revenue. Ken Lorman reporting.
5: Workers on New York's Long Island Railroad are on strike, paralyzing the busiest commuter rail system in all of North America today. The strike will force roughly 250,000 people who ride the system each weekday to either work from home or find different ways to get into the city. More from townhall.com.
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8: Wow, I love coming into this studio with good news. The Virginia Supreme Court rules 4-3 that the redistricting scheme, the war that the Virginia Democrats started, unconstitutional. You realize with this decision, it's becoming very clear that the whole redistricting war is turning into a complete and total catastrophe for the Democrats. And hallelujah for the rule of law. Again, the Virginia Supreme Court ruling 4-3, justice has absolutely been served. This was clearly a violation of Virginia's Constitution. It was a joke. And here's the rub. Abigail Spanberger and these Democrats in the Commonwealth knowingly broke the Constitution, trying desperately to disenfranchise millions of Virginia voters. It's a great day. I get to celebrate with my newest colleague. Now, he's not a new colleague. He's been the editor of townhall.com, where he has a huge following, big podcast, big YouTube presence, and now on many stations around the country that carry the Mike Gallagher Show, they are now carrying O'Connor and Company as well. He's the one and only Larry O'Connor, who joins us from his state-of-the-art studios. And are you our good luck charm? I mean, this Virginia story comes out right as we knew we were going to bring you onto the show to talk about a whole bunch of stuff. It's a great day for the rule of law, my friend.
9: I'll say, Mike, thanks for having me on. It's such an honor to be part of the team here. And yeah, you know what? Let's go with that. This is because of me, darn it. I'm the one brought this good mojo. Listen, I've been broadcast, you know, I broadcast from the nation's capital in Washington, D.C. I've been doing this morning gig for the most part. I was afternoon drive for a little while since 2012. And this referendum has been a legal abomination from the very beginning. It's absolutely unfair. We're used to that with Democrats trying to rig elections and rig the system. But this one even went beyond what Gavin Newsom tried to do in California. This was absolutely horrific. And thank God the Virginia Supreme Court actually did stick with the rule of law and knock it down. And you are 100% right, Mike. This is a bloodbath now for Democrats. These midterms, it's a game changer. The entire map has changed now.
8: And that's what everybody had been saying, that if the Virginia Supreme Court does the right thing, it is a game changer for the midterm elections. And of course, we all know that we're suffering a campaign of an attempt to demoralize us heading into the midterms. This is a wonderful, wonderful respite from that. And you know, you mentioned you being this important go-to voice, and you have been for over a decade. You've been the go-to voice in our nation's capital on WMAL, one of America's great radio stations. And now we get to have you nationally on many stations around the country. How's it feel? I mean, I've been listening to you, of course, all week. I've listened to you for years, but it doesn't sound, even in the new environment, that you've missed a beat.
9: Well, thanks. You know, as you know, when you add the Salem News Channel elements to it, there are a lot of moving parts and a little bit of a different clock, if I can use some radio lingo. I've tried to keep in mind that our show is still D.C.-based. I am still on WMAL, which is a miracle to be able to be on the Salem Network as well as be on WMAL in the nation's capital. And so I'm still talking to my audience. We've just got a few more people listening in. And the whole idea of the show is, listen, people care about what's going on in Washington. So I'm on your side, sort of reporting on what's going on in Washington from our perspective, from our shared perspective. And hopefully you're utilizing, and all of our listeners across the network are utilizing, my eyes and my ears and my voice to be able to speak and ask the questions of these lawmakers that you would like to ask and sort of report from inside the belly of the beast. As our colleague and friend Hugh Hewitt likes to say, everyone wants to know what's going on in Rome. This is Rome right now on the Earth's surface. And it's fun to have a front row seat to it. Especially when the big guy is in the White House.
8: Well, I'm glad you mentioned Hewitt, because today on the Mike Gallagher Show, it's kind of like the parade of the talk show hosts. I had Hugh last hour talking about his column. Yeah, we were talking about Iran and his belief that this potential Iran deal could be a bad one for the United States. He said, now look, I'm going to have to be the designated survivor, since all of you guys are going on the Gulf of America cruise in November. If the ship hits an iceberg and goes down, he goes, I'm going to be the last man standing. He goes, now I hope, Mike, that your audience is ready. If Larry O'Connor is going with you, do people know that you and Larry are the two never Trumpers of the Salem lineup? You both hate Donald Trump. Typical Hugh. He did that to me in an arena once. We had 2,500 people. We go out on stage together a couple years ago. He says, look, I regret to inform you that my friend and colleague Mike Gallagher has turned against Donald Trump. He's now a never Trumper. And I'm like, stop it. They're all looking at me like that scene from The Producers with Springtime for Hitler. Their eyes were bugging out like, what? What? I mean, that's good old Hugh. Good old Hugh.
9: First of all, little bit of projection there, because I think it's fair to say that of the entire Salem radio lineup, he was, shall we say, the most skeptical of President Trump. Oftentimes it is.
8: No, you mean suggesting that changing the rules at the RNC at the last minute to try to block Trump from getting the nomination would make him a skeptic? Come on, but he came around, Larry.
9: Absolutely. A lot of my friends were very skeptical of Donald Trump, but they came around to my view of things starting in 2016. Listen, first of all, I just want to say I was as shocked as anybody to learn that Hugh Hewitt still had a radio program. So good for him.
8: Here goes the trash talking. Here we go.
9: and number two, I understand why he drops my name all the time, because he's trying to glom on to my coattails, and it's understandable. Listen, the rising tide lifts all ships, even his. But what a geology expert for him to suggest that we might hit an iceberg down in the Gulf of America. That will not happen, my friends. You're all safe on the beautiful cruise that we're going to be doing, Gulf of America cruise. And if we do have a disaster, I'm in big trouble, because my friend and superstar at Town Hall, senior columnist Kurt Schlichter, is joining us. And if we lose Kurt at Town Hall, well, it's over. So don't worry. You're going to be in very, very safe hands.
8: And if we hit the iceberg, CNN's in trouble because they'll lose Scott Jennings, the only voice of reason over on that network. Scott's going to join us. It's Mike Gallagher, Scott Jennings, Larry O'Connor, Kurt Schlichter, my dear friend Jennifer Horn out of KRLA in
9: Jennifer
8: Los Angeles.
9: Horn, the greatest. The greatest.
8: She's amazing.
9: Jennifer
8: She's Horn, amazing. Yeah. We're going to have a great time. And what's neat about this, every night you get to gather with us on the world stage. Where do you see this ship, Larry? I mean, I've been on this ship on a number of occasions. Oh. It's Holland America's Eurodam. Have you been on it before?
9: I keep telling all of my listeners that Meredith and I, we love going on cruises. Sometimes we go for work like this, but it's not really work. Just don't tell the bosses. But oftentimes we go on our own vacations, and we have been on this very ship many times. I love this ship.
8: It's a great ship.
9: Holland America. My line of choice.
8: Holland America, and we're going to go out of Fort Lauderdale on November the 14th. We're going to go to the Grand Cayman Islands and Jamaica's lush mountains, a private island in the Bahamas. The ship is beautiful. They've got a beautiful, beautiful spa, even a casino on board. And look, a word to the wise, this is a funny story. One of the first times I did one of these cruises with Seb Gorka, we get on the ship, and everybody said, "Hey, Mike, come here, take a picture." And they weren't with our group. Well, what happens is some people try to book the itinerary thinking that they can be part of all of our exclusive events by sort of booking around us. And I'm real sorry, but you can't do that because you won't be admitted to all the private exclusive events we're going to have on the ship. So you got to go through us, Inspiration Travel. They're wonderful folks to work with. Text the keyword cruise to 94878 to get the pricing, the itinerary. We're going to have a blast. It's going to be a vacation that you'll never forget. The Gulf of America cruise, November 14th through the 21st. Again, and sorry we left Hewitt behind. Text cruise to 94878. Well, we've got to have a class. This is a classy event, Larry.
9: Well,
8: I mean,
9: I'll tell you why I'm not. This is a week before the Michigan-Ohio State game, and he is like all Buckeyes, insufferable.
8: Incorrigible.
9: And I'm from Michigan originally, so he's already starting to give me garbage about that.
8: We would have heard. I'm glad we're leaving him behind.
9: Also, by the way, I mean, you just beautifully laid out how great this cruise is going to be. If I could just jump in, you know what I'm looking forward to the most? But Mike and I, we have the weirdest job. We sit in a room and we just talk, and we know that you're there. We know that you're listening. We know you're part of the conversation with us. And sometimes you'll call in and we can exchange a conversation at that point. But I can't wait to meet everybody face to face. I can't wait to interact with everyone. We're going to do live shows in front of all of the listeners, and then just hanging out and having a fruity umbrella cocktail on the Lido deck and just chilling out and talking about politics without having to look over our shoulder and making sure we're not upsetting some crazy liberal with blue hair and a nose ring who's going to start yelling at us.
8: Well, that's just it. I mean, to be with hundreds of like-minded patriots, Larry, on a cruise ship like this, it's a delightful experience. Again, you'll never have anything like it. Text cruise to 94878 to book your stateroom, get all the details, or go to mikeonline.com. We got the details. I'm going to blow your mind in the last minute or two we have together, Larry O'Connor. Our new morning host, Stephen Colbert. You mentioned crazy liberals. Now, if there's anybody crazier, I don't know who it is, than Colbert. Every night, unfunny, nasty, mean, vicious stuff. Very well paid. Yeah. Not the network. The network's going down. The show goes down the tubes financially, but he gets lots of. But
9: he'll
8: check this out. Are you ready for this clip that I came across right before you joined us? You talked about President Trump. And right now, of course, everybody is watching Iran. We're figuring out what's going to happen in the midterms. I want you to hear a visit and see what it was like when Donald Trump was a guest on Stephen Colbert's show, his show on CBS in 2015. Check this out.
10: Are you shocked at all at the enormous response you've gotten from the crowds, from the voters, from the people out there in America? Because you shocked the Republicans.
11: Right. It's been so really amazing. We went to Mobile, Alabama a couple of weeks ago. We had 31,000 people. Dallas, Texas the other day, and we had 20,000 people and did it in about 3 days, filled it up in 3 days. There's been a tremendous response in New Hampshire and Iowa. No matter where we go, it seems that the response, it just gets better and better.
10: I'm not surprised at all. I'll tell you. Is because
11: I'm liking him a lot.
10: No. I'm liking you too.
8: I'm liking you too.
10: I'm not surprised
8: that
10: at
8: was
10: all,
8: Stephen Colbert saying to Donald Trump, "I'm liking you too." Oh, what a difference a few years makes, Mr. O'Connor.
9: I'll say. And by the way, for everybody who said, oh, well, that was before he was saying all those nasty, racist, xenophobic. No. That was after he, you know, gave his opening speech saying that we got to build a wall and shut down the border. Mexico's not sending us their greatest or brightest. No, this was a time where, A, a lot of people in the elite liberal media wanted to bolster Trump because they thought he'd be easier for Hillary to defeat. And number two, it was before people like Stephen Colbert saw that there was a business model in dividing this country and demonizing that man and using hateful rhetoric against him, thus demonizing all of us who support him.
8: Bingo. All right, let me lob a hand grenade in conversation here before you go, because I can't get out of here without asking you about a report over at Breitbart. Tom Holman is supposedly suggesting that President Trump is being lobbied by cabinet members to offer some form of legal status to many illegals in America. Now, we have this back and forth narrative going on in the country. Oh, you know, Trump said he was going to go after the worst of the worst, and now poor innocent, you know, taco stand workers are being kicked out of the country. What do you make of this report? Laura Ingraham suggested if this happens, we're going to get slaughtered in the midterms. It's a bad idea. Do you think there's any room for Trump taking his foot off the gas a little bit and perhaps offering some form of legal status to illegals who have been here for years, maybe haven't done anything else wrong after their original crime? What do you think of this reporting that suggests that maybe the dreaded A word, amnesty, is being considered?
9: Mike, I'd be surprised. I'd be shocked. But also, we've been hearing this quite a bit, haven't we, for the last 12 months. You always hear these whispers that, you know, Big Ag really wants to get some relief here because we need people to pick our vegetables, etc., or big hospitality, hotel workers and things like that.

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10: You know what? I'm not going to share anything but good news with you right now. This is such a monumental, epic day. You know what you're going to want to hear? You're going to want to hear the day after the unconstitutional, unlawful Virginia referendum, where Hakeem Jeffries now looks like an absolute fool strutting around with his F around and F find out talk. Now that the Virginia Supreme Court has struck down these Democrat maps in Louisiana, he's got to be livid. Wait, let's go back. I'm going to take you back in time and play for you the performance by Hakeem Jeffries, the guy who desperately wants to be the next Speaker of the House. Let's go back, take a little quick trip down memory lane, because that'll put a smile on your face. You're going to want to see this. And this is big. This is a stunning turnaround. Larry's right. Republicans now hold the national advantage in the 2026 House ratings after the Virginia Supreme Court struck this map down. 211 Republicans, 208 Democrats, 16 toss-ups, according to Crystal Ball, and that's before the southern redistricting with Tennessee, Louisiana, Alabama, and others. Hey, South Carolina, you going to get it done? You have to. You better.

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10: With SRN News, I'm Bob Agnew in Washington. The head of the Republican National Committee says he believes that his party does have a chance of defying history and bucking the trend that the party with the president in the White House tends to lose the midterm elections. RNC Chairman Joe Gruter says he's confident that his team will have a very good showing this year, partly because of the redistricting going on around the country. The Supreme Court has rejected Virginia's bid to restore a congressional map drawn up by Democrats. It was designed to give their party a chance to pick up four additional seats in the closely divided House of Representatives. Yesterday's ruling by the Supreme Court leaves in place a 4-3 ruling by the Virginia Supreme Court that struck down that constitutional amendment. Workers on New York's Long Island Railroad are on strike today, paralyzing the busiest commuter in the rail system in all of North America. Labor unions representing about half the system's workers announced the walkout early today.
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1: In a stunning defeat for Democrats, the Virginia Supreme Court has ruled 4-3 that their attempt to gerrymander the Commonwealth was unconstitutional. I know it's not Christian of me to revel in the misery of people like Jim Acosta, but his tweet just popped up on my timeline. Jim Acosta wrote, "Trump gets to redraw maps in his states, but the Democrats cannot do the same? What is happening to our democracy?" He actually wrote that. They are in a lather today. Hey, celebrate with us. I want you to dive into the M&M Extra podcast. We're so proud of it. 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How's the mainstream media going to spin this, huh? How are they going to pretend that what happened didn't... Do you think they're going to... Hey, is Hakeem Jeffries going to call the Virginia Supreme Court illegitimate? Wasn't it Hakeem that said the other day that the U.S. Supreme Court is illegitimate? I wonder if he's going to say that now about the Virginia Supreme Court. Let's take a little trip down memory lane. This was the day after the unlawful, unconstitutional referendum in the Commonwealth of Virginia. Hakeem Jeffries was in a very good mood.
2: Our message to Florida Republicans is F around and find out. If they go down the road of a DeSantis dummy-mander, the Florida Republicans are going to find themselves in the same situation as Texas Republicans, who are on the run right now.
1: Oh, really? On the run? This is blowing up in their faces big time. This redistricting war that they started, make no mistake about it. Ask any resident of New England, ask anybody in Illinois, ask anybody. There's no representation for Republicans all over the country in these blue states. And Virginia, that was their shot across the bow. And look at the way Republicans have responded. I mean, F-A-F-O? Blank around and find out? That's classic projection, because the Democrats are now finding out. States like Texas, Florida, South Carolina. The South Carolina story is kind of a complicated one, because it's an odd thing, the way they're procedurally trying to get the redistricting, which would eliminate James Clyburn's congressional district in the Palmetto State. Wouldn't that be something, huh? Wouldn't that be amazing? Can't wait to get back to South Carolina. Incidentally, Pamela Evatt leading in the polls right now. We're going to try to get her on the show early next week. She's going to be at the kind of the Meet the Candidates gathering they're going to have at the Hughes Downtown Library, the main library there in Greenville. And I'm going to be there as well in person. I'll be in South Carolina next week, and I hope you can come out and join us Monday night from, I think it's 6 to 8 p.m., Lieutenant Governor Pamela Evatt will be there, Congressman Ralph Norman, Attorney General Alan Wilson, Senator Josh Kimbrell, Congresswoman Nancy Mace. These are the gubernatorial candidates, and a whole bunch of WORD personalities are going to be there as well. And I'm going to be there, along with Joey and Bill Frady, and I think Tara and Charlie and the rest of them are going to be there too. So come out and see us this Monday night, May 11th, at the Hughes Main Library. They call it Get Connected. 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I've got nothing but such great... I can't wait to get back there. It's like home away from home for me. It's where I met Dr. Ashley Lucas, learned all about PhD weight loss. I got a note yesterday from a lady. Get this. She lost 137 pounds on the PhD weight loss program. And she said, I'm paraphrasing... I'm crying as I write you this email, Mike, because I've spent 20 years trying to lose the weight. It was only until I found PhD weight loss that it worked. You know how this goes. The diet that worked before stops working. I mean, there's a moment nobody talks about with weight loss, the moment that it doesn't work anymore. Even eating less stops moving the scale. 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
1: 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I mean, it's just you and me in free form, no time constraints. I mean, it's been a blast. We're really having
2: nuts. It's absolutely nuts.
1: And you're having, and I've never seen you have this much fun. You're having a ball. I mean, we're both enjoying it, but you in particular are loving this.
2: I don't know, man. I really am, and because my expectations were in the stratosphere, and they have been met and exceeded. Not just by the amount of, and listen, I obviously know the territory. I know you. I know me. I knew what the prospect was. It's this little radio visit, untethered by time, unchained to the clock, and able to just do whatever we want. But I don't think even I knew what it is like to, because obviously we have an obligation here in this, where we're on the radio in the morning serving everybody in real time, to do things that are mostly newsy, mostly breaking news, mostly stuff going on in the news. And in M&M Extra, we totally cover those both in a given day and broadly, like the 2028 field. And what is, you asked me a great question, what does success in the war actually look like? So we do all those things, but then man oh man, the rabbit holes. That some story you've told, something I experienced, something that happened yesterday or 40 years ago, the ability to riff about that and just go. It is like sitting with us over coffee or a beer or whatever and just listening as we ruminate about life. I'm absolutely over the moon about it.
1: And I can't get the phrase rabbit holes out of my head, because that's what we do. And you know something? Yep. I know M&M Extra is catchy and it like reflects you and me and all that. We really ought to call this podcast
2: maybe
1: Rabbit Holes.
2: Because it's
1: rabbit
2: about 70%.
1: We should call it Rabbit Holes with M&M, because you and I will start on something, then we go somewhere else, and then we go somewhere. And it's a blast. And I, just for fun, and I'm kind of new to the podcast, you know, engagement, even as a listener. Yesterday I was tooling around in the car, and I flipped on Spotify on the app and on my car, and I started listening to our episode from yesterday. Yeah. And I thought, you know, even if it wasn't me or him, I'd like this. I enjoyed this.
2: These guys are good.
1: Yeah, they're pretty interesting. It's compelling. So it's
2: a
1: couple of guys.
2: They got something.
1: So here's the challenge I've got for your audience and for mine. Right. So we had this little bit of a glitch for a day or two with the YouTube channel. It's back. 2,500 subscribers are back. And last night, in a flurry of emails, people were talking about this hiccup. And now, oh, it's great, the YouTube channel. We got to really build the M&M Extra YouTube channel.
2: Yep.
1: Because that's where we go live every day at noon Eastern, 11 Central. So every day, 11 Central, noon Eastern, we drop the YouTube show live. And then later in the day, it gets dropped on, you know, Apple and Spotify and wherever you get your podcasts. But we got to build our subscribers, because last night, when the flurry of emails, and somebody pointed out, wow, you know, thank goodness the 2,500 subscribers that Mark and Mike got the first day are back.
2: Yep.
1: Okay. Well, one of the suits at Salem said, huh, 2,500 subscribers. That's not a very big number.
2: In a day or two, it is.
1: Thank you. In fact, somebody pointed out, hey, boss, that was in the first day. So here's the thing, though. We got to show him. We're going to prove him wrong.
2: This is great. Now it's personal.
1: Now I'm annoyed. I want 10,000. 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It doesn't cost anything.
2: No.
1: You'll get notified when there's a new episode.
2: Yes.
1: You'll love it. It's a fun environment. You can make comments. So let's prove this executive wrong and show that we don't need 25. We can get 5,000.
2: Go to bat for us.
1: Come on.
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1: Amen. We're not going to let you down. And look, we got a lot today to kind of work through. I can't wait to talk to my colleague and friend Hugh Hewitt, because he's critical of this possible Iranian deal that President Trump is floating. And we got two things I want to tackle with you today. Number one, Iran, and number two, the dreaded A word, amnesty, because there's reporting from the White House that there are top aides trying to convince President Trump to back off the gas a little bit on the mass deportation policy. And Laura Ingraham is freaking out. Others are freaking out. We're going to lose the midterms. You know, I always go back to a simple rule. Trust Trump. I'm sorry. I maybe I sound like a sicko fan.
2: When have you been wrong? When has that led you wrong?
1: Thank you. Trust him. He knows what he's doing. Domestic foreign policy. But Hugh argues, and that's why it's going to be great to have him on the show, and I appreciate him, the opportunity to talk to him. He said this is going to be a terrible deal. This would draw, here's his complaint, and I quote, "This deal would draw fierce criticism from the GOP's Iran hawks who want President Trump to finish the job and do so in dramatic fashion." I don't know about you, Mark, but the fact that war hawks are going to be objecting to this deal doesn't make that necessarily a bad thing.
2: No, it does not. In a weird way, where everything's kind of relative, I consider myself kind of an Iran war hawk in the hawks and doves dichotomy. If hawkishness means being tough, getting results, give them the old what for, make them clear what you stand for, haven't we kind of done that by the relative obliteration of their military?
1: Well, I'm going to ask, what do you want? Do you want to just turn Iran into a parking lot? Do you want to just turn it into a glass? Do you want to wipe out the millions of men, women, and children? What's your goal, Hugh?
2: You know what I think it might be? And I don't know. But ask him. How about see if he gets tingly, and Lindsey Graham, too, about the notion of 100,000 troops deployed within the borders of Tehran.
1: Maybe bet you they'd like that.
2: Wow.
1: And guess what? If that happens, holy moly, we do
2: bye,
1: not
2: bye,
1: need
2: midterms.
1: Boots on the...
2: Bye,
1: there goes
2: bye,
1: the midterms.
2: Midterms.
1: But see, they don't get that, I don't think. I think that the neocons and the war hawks are absolutely fine with that. Look, let's play this out. Let's do this logically. You want regime change? You got to take out all the mullahs? You want to really, really obliterate Iran? How you do that without boots on the ground? Yeah. How are you going to do that without putting our troops in harm's way right on the ground in Iran? There's no other way to do that, and I'm glad you're right. That's going to be question number one. Hugh, is that what you want? Because short of that, I just hate the fact that everybody bags on this president, this guy who's taking incoming from all sides all the time, and then our side gets all, I mean, look, I love Hugh. He's just like you and me. He's just another big mouth talk show host. You know, he doesn't have access to military classified documents and briefings and all the things that Trump does. Trust the guy, would you? It's been 6 weeks. Get off his back. Now, people are going to get on his back if indeed he advances a compromise on the mass deportation policy. Here's the argument. The argument is, most Americans thought we were going to go after the worst of the worst, that the bad guys, the bad hombres, are the ones that are going to be targeted by Trump's deportation effort. Turns out everybody's getting swept up. Men, women, children, you're here illegally. And I totally get the fundamental argument. You got to obey our laws. Reportedly, White House officials are lobbying President Trump to come to some kind of a compromise where it goes back to focusing on the actual repeat criminals who are illegals, and there are plenty of those around, it seems, but leaving alone, giving a path to at least residency for men, women, children who are here, who aren't causing any trouble at all, illegals who might be illegal, but they haven't broken the law, they've got a business, they've got a store.
2: That's where entering the country illegally was the only law they broke.
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1: That's a wrap for a Friday and another great week. Happy Mother's Day. Make sure you take care of Mom. Give her the day off. See you Monday. Have a great weekend. Be safe and keep fighting the good fight. I'm Mike Gallagher. God bless America.

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6: Hi, everyone. 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
9: Websites and social media selling fake medicines may look legitimate, but they're not. Drugs from these

is Willie Nelson reporting North America's largest commuter rail system is shut down as unionized workers have gone on strike. The Long Island Railroad in New York ceased operations earlier today. You'll find more on these stories at townhall.com. 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
4: We are live right now from your nation's capital. It's 6 minutes after the hour on our flagship station, WMAL, the mighty MAL. Heard all over the greater Washington area, including Fairfax County, of course, where their Commonwealth Attorney Steve Descano, who appears to play fast and loose with that whole idea of being a prosecutor, he'll be testifying today about what appears to be discriminatory prosecutorial practices, where he'll reduce charges for people if those people who have committed crimes and broken the law, if they in some way will be subject to deportation. He'll reduce the crime, reduce the charge, reduce the sentence, it appears, so that they don't face deportations. But, of course, you're a citizen and you break the law, well, they'll throw the book at you. And such as it is, there's a lot of complications. Either way, he'll have to answer for his policies under oath today before Congress. And in 30 minutes, we're going to speak with one of the congressmen asking him questions, Representative Tom McClintock of the Lake Tahoe area of California, which I think is still solid red. I think he dodged the bullet of the redistricting there in California. But we'll ask him about that, too. That's coming up in 30 minutes. I'm Larry O'Connor. It's O'Connor and Company. Right now, we are joined by a friend of the program and an analyst we value dearly, General Jack Keane. He's a retired four-star general. He's the chairman of the Institute for the Study of War. And boy, these are busy times for you, General Keane. So thanks for having some time for us this morning.
5: Yeah, delighted to be here with you, Larry, and your audience. Thank you.
4: I'd love to start with China, because we're hearing a lot of analysis all across the networks and the cable news, and I'm confused when it comes to Taiwan. Xi Jinping, it appears, has put up a cautionary statement for President Trump that if he doesn't handle Taiwan properly, that could be a disaster for our countries, et cetera, et cetera. But what exactly are we expecting President Trump to do? He's not going to say, hey, Taiwan's sovereign and they deserve independence, leave them alone. But he's also not going to say, oh, I know you guys want Taiwan, we don't care, go ahead and take them, right? I mean, that is there some suggestion that the president will upend decades of American policy with regard to Taiwan?
5: Yeah, I think what Xi is really after, they signaled to the Trump administration before this meeting, while President Trump and his team said, listen, our principal reason for getting together is economic, and we truly, number one on our list is to fix the trade imbalance that exists between the two countries,
4: right,
5: which obviously favors China. But the Chinese came right back and said, well, our primary topic that we want to talk about, it obviously is our relationship, but it is over Taiwan. And the Trump administration said that they would rather that not even be part of the discussion. Of course, they were not going to be able to deny the Chinese from bringing it up. Well, I think what China is really seeking here, when you get past all the antics and public statements, is just to weaken the United States support for Taiwan, and also pushing the increase in defense of the other countries in the region, particularly in the First Island Chain. As you know, along these lines, President Lai proposed a $40 billion defense budget. He's the president of Taiwan.
4: Yes.
5: They just passed a $25 billion one, which is an accomplishment in and of itself, giving the opposing party controls to parliament. He didn't get the 40, but he got a significant defense budget that they've never produced before.
4: Yeah.
5: The other thing is that Japan has almost doubled their defense budget. The Philippines has given us somewhere in the neighborhood. They began with four bases we can use. It's now up to six to seven, and they're strengthening their opposition to China. So that is what President Xi is looking at, and he's looking at U.S. support. Now, what has happened is the United States has held back delivering to Taiwan the defense weapons and munitions that we have already authorized and they have purchased. And they've held these back for a number of weeks. And that is the path that President Xi really wants to establish. Less support for Taiwan. Not just publicly, they would love to get that statement. I don't think they're going to get it. But certainly in a very practical manner to pull away from the United States' strong support. I think that's really where he's coming from, President Xi.
6: Speaking with General Jack Keane, and General, educate all of us, starting with me. Since World War II, we've had a major military presence in Okinawa, and I don't think people realize until they actually look at the map how close Okinawa is to Taiwan. And we every year we have military exercises. Anyone with friends or family in the military know that more often than not, they're going to do some level of tour in Okinawa. They do these exercises, and every year they seem to get a little bit more robust and a little bit more robust. So with that understanding, General, why is it we even have to supply Taiwan directly with defensive capabilities and military? They've got their own military, and as you just said, they passed their own budget to build up their military. But if we've got them in Okinawa, isn't that the implicit defense that we will provide to Taiwan should China do anything? And how is China threatened? These are obviously defensive military capabilities. Taiwan's not going to be attacking them.
5: Well, there's a couple of things. I mean, obviously the defense of Taiwan begins with Taiwan itself, and certainly their defense budget is an expression of their political will, just as ours is. So it's very important, and they're coming to the number one weapons manufacturer in the world, which is the United States, you know, to get those kind of weapons that they so much need to send them a message of deterrence to China. Well, the United States, so our audience understands, when it comes to the United States military presence in the region, China has a decided advantage. You name the platform, and they outman us and outgun us rather dramatically in everything but submarines. So we have been increasing our forward deployment, and you're speaking of one of them dealing with Okinawa. Mm-hmm. We are putting in more capabilities in terms of offensive long-range missiles, defensive missiles themselves to deal with China's dominant air power in the region in terms of missiles and platforms that are unmanned and crewed platforms as well. But yes, the preparedness in the region of the United States is a major issue in terms of what capabilities do we have there. What we're trying to do with China is what we did with the Soviet Union. And that's simply, look, at we can't match you platform to platform, but we'll put enough capability here to impose cost and deter you from trying to take Taiwan by force. That worked with the Soviet Union, even though they outgunned us and outmanned us in everything. But we had enough there to put in doubt whether they could be successful or not.
6: Yeah.
5: That is simply called effective deterrence, and that's what it's all about. And it's just not the United States, it's just not Taiwan, it's also our allies and partners in the region strengthening their capability, which is ongoing.
6: But also the American military's ability to sort of show what we're capable of, first with the exercise in Venezuela and now the ongoing exercise, including the incredibly effective blockade over in the Middle East, in Iran. That also is quite a demonstration here for China about what we can do. And, of course, I think China knows that we're only showing a little bit of our capabilities right now.
5: Yeah, there's no doubt, I think, that President Trump comes into this meeting with the wind at his back. I know political opposition in the country would say something different.
6: Yeah.
5: But, listen, China understands what's happening here. This president came in and took over a situation he rather would not have. He knew he took over from a weakened American leadership. Russia, China, Iran, and North Korea took advantage of it for 4 years. Trump immediately began to deal with his own hemisphere first to strengthen Americans' role there, and China lost its number one relationship in the region with Venezuela. That's a fact. And then he had to deal with a war in Europe with Russia, and is trying to negotiate a deal, painfully so, and unbelievable patience in dealing with that, but nonetheless still supporting the Ukrainians on the ground.
7: Yeah.
5: And now he's dealing with the war in the Middle East. All of that, China realized that this is strong American leadership back on the world stage as the world's number one global leader, something President Xi has stated more than once, that he wants to replace the United States as the world's global leader. We have to focus on how aggressive China truly is, not only in the region, but worldwide. They see American leadership strong coming into this. Now, they certainly are interested in the war in the Middle East because they depend on Middle East oil. 35 to 40% of it does come out of the Middle East. But they have huge strategic reserves. It's not something that they need to solve tomorrow, but they certainly want it to return to some degree of stability.
6: Retired four-star General Jack Keane, always great to talk with you, sir. I know these are busy times for you. You're moving from point A to point B, and you picked up the phone to lend your insight to this. So we very much appreciate it. Thank you, sir, as always, and we'll talk to you soon.
5: Yeah, great talking to you and your audience, Larry. Thank you.
6: That's General Jack Keane. Again, he's the chairman of the Institute for the Study of War. And one wrap-up there, just in case you're joining us. The readout from the meetings that occurred overnight while you were sleeping in Beijing, as it relates to Iran, this is the message from the White House. The two sides agreed that the Strait of Hormuz must remain open to support the free flow of energy. President Xi made clear China's opposition to the militarization of the strait or any effort to charge a toll. And he expressed interest in purchasing more American oil to reduce China's dependence.
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9: Ask yourself this question. Is it really worth holding on to that timeshare that you know you need to get rid of? Here's the truth. 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

0: Yesterday on Capitol Hill, Rand Paul of Kentucky oversaw a hearing of what we were told was a whistleblower from the CIA uncovering information that somehow the true origins of the COVID-19 virus during the pandemic was covered up by the United States government, potentially by people surrounding Anthony Fauci, who, of course, has an auto pen pardon, so he can't be prosecuted for his crimes. And, of course, this comes right after the statute of limitations expired for him lying to Congress, which it would have been great to actually challenge that auto pen pardon, wouldn't it have been? That would have been great to actually bring charges against somebody and have them say, oh, I've got a pardon, and then actually say, oh, really? Well, let's see if a judge agrees that an auto pen pardon is valid. That would have been great. Didn't happen, though, much to my dismay. That said, there are a lot of questions about this whistleblower. His name is James Erdman III, but what's interesting is that he didn't actually claim whistleblower status. There's a statute in the federal government that's passed by Congress, signed by the president, anyone who works for the administration or what have you, who has a story to tell. They could, in fact, get them into legal or professional trouble if they go against somebody with great power, so that they can't be persecuted for telling the truth. They claim whistleblower status, and then they come forward. So I don't know if the technical term here is whistleblower, considering the legal status hasn't been employed. But he's definitely blowing the whistle. Here's a little bit about what Mr. Erdman had to say. Take a listen.
1: Public health policy would have been very different had the American public been made aware that a virus from a lab in China was going to serve as the foundation for an emergency use authorization mRNA products being mandated by the former administration. Dr. Fauci's role in the cover-up was intentional. Dr. Fauci influenced the analytical process and findings by leveraging his position to ensure the IC consulted with a conflicted list of curated subject matter experts, public health officials, and scientists. This included some of the authors of the paper, The Proximal Origin of SARS-CoV-2, and other public health experts who have been in his orbit for the last 20-plus years.
0: Now, of course, the assumption here is that we knew all along that it came from the Wuhan lab, but we were told if you say that, you're racist or something, and you're going to have grandma killed because of your negligence. It never made any sense to me. And also, the suggestion is that not only did Dr. Anthony Fauci, the man who engineered the federal-level public policy that all states followed anyway, to make your life miserable, not only did he know, but he actually knew one step further that it was federal tax dollars under his direction that contributed to the experiments that led to that Wuhan lab leak of COVID-19. That's why the testimony just said that the CIA was on the verge of calling this a lab leak, which it was in real time. At the moment, we were putting up precautions to try to protect ourselves from this thing. And then they changed course. Just a couple of days later, no explanation, and it appears that maybe Anthony Fauci is the one who injected himself into the conversation. Senator Ron Johnson of Wisconsin was very animated about it. Here's what he had to say.
2: This committee, this chairman needs an apology. This is not political theater. This is serious oversight work. This is what the American people need to see. And I just wish our Democrat colleagues had any level of curiosity what's happening inside the deep state. Thank you, Mr. Chairman.
3: Thank you, and I completely concur, and I would also like to respond to the CIA spokesman. They say that we have already obtained closed-door testimony. Well, closed-door testimony doesn't provide oversight. Public testimony provides oversight. We have asked them for public testimony and for oversight. We would love to have the scientists, who the six or seven scientists that were commissioned to look at this, we'd love to see their report. Why would we not be allowed to see their report? I can't even read that in private.
0: That's right. It's very curious, isn't it? Yeah, the CIA put out a statement saying this is political theater because you already have our closed-door testimony. And as Senator Paul just said, that's not oversight. Closed-door isn't oversight. And they refuse to come to this hearing. Also refusing to come, any Democrat senator, they refuse to participate in the questioning. That's why toward the end, you can see here, listen, it appears, as Senator Paul suggested with this whistleblower, that the cover-up continues. We have that video?
3: Thank you, Mr. Erdman. Is it your testimony that there is still resistance from the CIA to comply with the law we passed to declassify all the COVID information?
1: Yes.
0: There you go.
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0: All eyes on Beijing right now as the president continues the state dinner after the first meeting of the summit between President Trump and Xi Jinping. A lot at stake, including what's happening in Iran, as there are now reports, although from the Iran news agency Fars and re-reported by Al Jazeera, so I'm somewhat skeptical, but it does make some sense in terms of how these nefarious players like to poke the bear and stick their thumb in our eye. The report is that Iran is now letting Chinese vessels through the Strait of Hormuz unimpeded, which, of course, is a diplomatic conundrum for the president as he's sitting and having dinner with Xi Jinping and trying to execute a safe and orderly diplomatic resolution to the military endeavor in Iran. Just another factor that the American delegation is juggling with. We'll raise all of this with KT McFarland, former Deputy National Security Advisor to President Trump. That's coming up in 30 minutes. Right now, one of my favorite members of Congress from the state of California, Tom McClintock, representing, frankly, the most beautiful part of California, Lake Tahoe, Mountain Region. Please tell me that you survived that outrageous Gavin Newsom redistricting plan there, Congressman McClintock.
15: Yeah, I did. I was one of the 4 surviving districts, but it's decimating to democracy. Republicans in California get 40% of the congressional vote. Will end up under this Gavin Mander with about 8% of the seats. Yeah. All in his claim that he's saving democracy. Well, that's not democracy. That is despotism.
0: Yep, amen to that. And we continue to keep our eye on California and California politics. Although, as a member of the United States Representatives for California, you look out for the Golden State's interests, but you also look out for the Constitution and the quality of life all across this nation. And today there's going to be a hearing. You're going to be interviewing, or questioning, I should say, Steve Descano. He's Commonwealth Attorney Prosecutor for Fairfax County right here in the Washington region. But what he's been doing by twisting the law and refusing to prosecute criminals and picking and choosing illegal aliens for relief and suspended sentences so they don't get deported, that's not just a Fairfax County, Virginia phenomenon. That's certainly something that we're seeing nationwide, Congressman McClintock. What are you hoping to achieve today?
15: Well, first and foremost, to understand or try to understand the thinking behind these self-destructive policies. I mean, he's gone so far as to boast that if you have an American citizen and an illegal alien, he will charge the illegal alien with a lower crime so that illegal alien can't be deported. Yep. He's now under investigation by the Civil Rights Division or the Department of Justice for that very practice, which is clearly illegal.
0: Yeah, in fact, if I can pause
15: right
0: for a second there, because you're right that he boasted about it because he was actually on his campaign website. The actual wording was there, and then he deleted it. Could that also be a crime? Is that trying to destroy evidence as he was being investigated?
15: I think more than that, that's an admission of guilt. Yes. And we'll see how all of that unfolds. But your point is well taken. This is not limited to Fairfax County. He's become one of the poster child for this practice. But it's going on now in 11 states. This is the doctor nullification that was first propounded by John C. Calhoun. It holds that local or state governments can simply ignore federal laws they disagree with. We thought this doctrine had died with the Confederacy, but it's back. And people have to understand exactly what the sanctuary policies are. This doesn't involve otherwise law-abiding illegal aliens. This is a case where local or state law enforcement simply refuses to transfer illegal aliens who are already in their custody for committing other crimes to federal authorities so that they can be deported or at least notify federal authorities about a criminal's pending release. These jurisdictions specifically release these criminals back into our communities, and that's had devastating consequences.
0: Yeah. Yeah, including, by the way, speaking specifically of Fairfax County, there was an illegal immigrant who had been in custody over 40 times and was released again, even though the police warned not to do it, and then he murdered a woman, a mother in her 40s, at a bus stop. We've been talking about that story quite a bit. So, Congressman McClintock, people will hear our conversation here, and they're yelling back at the radio right now, how is this legal? How can some podunk little county prosecutor defy federal law and just stand there and say, yeah, pound sand, we're not going to... How do these sanctuary laws even make it and rise to the level of being enforceable? Why hasn't this been stopped, and who can stop it?
15: Well, that's what our subcommittee is looking at. You know, what do we need to do to change these laws so that this kind of danger can't be visited upon any American anywhere in the country? It comes down to a very simple question of law enforcement's responsibility to protect Americans from violent criminals, and they're not doing that. We have a bill, the Stop Sanctuary Cities bill, that's already passed the House Judiciary Committee. It's pending action now on the House floor. It will preempt these sanctuary laws. It will allow the families of the victims of these practices to sue these sanctuary jurisdictions for the damages that have been inflicted on them. It will assure that federal law enforcement funds that are currently going to sanctuary jurisdictions that refuse to enforce federal law will be diverted instead to those jurisdictions that are seeking to enforce the law, and it will allow local county sheriffs, for example, in sanctuary states like California, to defy these state laws and cooperate directly with the federal government. Well, we have one sheriff who testified before our subcommittee from Tulare County. He testified that about half of the crimes he's dealing with involve illegal aliens, and yet state law in California forbids him from cooperating with ICE to remove these illegals from his county.
0: Congressman, I appreciate the House passing that law, but everyone knows that the Democrats in the Senate are going to filibuster that, so it won't go anywhere. And so what's frustrating here is, why is a new law even needed? By the way, I read the Constitution and understand the Supremacy Clause and understand federal law and federal jurisdictions. When Gavin Newsom, your governor, or Abigail Spanberger or Wes Moore here in the Washington area in Virginia and Maryland, when they stand up and say, nope, our law enforcement won't cooperate because it's not their job to cooperate with federal law enforcement, it's maddening. It doesn't make any constitutional sense. That's like saying local law enforcement won't help find a bank robber because robbing a bank is a federal crime. That, of course, local law enforcement cooperates with federal law enforcement on federal crime. That happens all the time. They're just picking this one. Why do we need a new law? Why can't this go to the Supreme Court? Why can't this be enforced and the Constitution prevail?
15: Well, that's exactly what the Department of Justice is now looking at.
0: Okay, how does that play out exactly?
15: Well, they currently have an investigation against the Commonwealth Attorney, Stephen Descanso, in Fairfax County, over equal protection of the law issue. a flagrant violation of certainly civil rights law. And I think that all of these questions, including the defiance of federal law, which, by the way, forbids anyone from interfering with removal proceedings, we will see that work its way through the court system. But at the same time, we need to preempt these laws into the future.
0: And
15: ultimately, that's going to be the choice of the American people. I mean, that's one of the great questions, that is going to be settled on the November ballot. Do you really want the Democrats to continue these policies that are resulting in so many needless deaths and other crimes? Do you really want to allow the Democrats to reopen our borders? Because that's precisely what they're pledged to do.
0: That is actually a great point, and I shouldn't be so cynical and defeatist by saying, well, the Democrats will block it, so it won't matter. Making them vote on this is important. That is a political process, provided that Republicans running this November will be able to make this a campaign issue. I feel like, in a strange way, the president and Republicans are victims of their own success, because the border has been shut down and locked down so effectively that people have forgotten exactly how bad the Democrats' policies are and how quickly it can go in the other direction. So this needs to be a major political issue this November. Is that what you're saying?
15: That's exactly what I'm saying. And ultimately, the people have got to decide whether they want to live under laws that protect all Americans from violence, or whether they want to continue down this sanctuary road of releasing dangerous illegal aliens who have committed other crimes back into our communities rather than deport them as the law requires. We get the government we vote for. Sometimes it's a blessing, other times it's a curse, but it's always true. In democracy, you get the government you vote for. If it turns out to be a government you don't like, that's just nature's way of warning you to be a little more careful about the next time you cast a vote. And I think that learning process is occurring across the country.
0: Congressman Tom McClintock is our guest, and the subcommittee hearing today is on immigration integrity, security, and enforcement. You're also going to hear from the Fairfax County Sheriff, Stacy Kincaid, also the Arlington County Commonwealth's Attorney. All of these individuals have gone on the public record stating that they're not going to enforce these laws, cooperate with federal ICE authorities, and for that matter, as we see play out with Steve Descano, the Commonwealth's attorney, he does these reduced sentences for people who could face deportation with a felony on their record. What are you looking for in this testimony here in terms of the potential that Mr. Descano could perjure himself, that he could try to lie about his record and the reality of what he's been doing?
15: Well, we have very good laws against that will be enforced if he does. But I'm not going to presume that he's going to lie to us. I'm going to presume that he's going to try to justify these policies, and the justification that we've heard so far from him is, well, this improves trust between the immigrant community and law enforcement, which of course begs the question, how are citizens to trust law enforcement to protect them from these violent criminals? Sheriff Kincaid says she just doesn't have the budget to call ICE to pick up such criminals before she releases them back onto our streets, and that begs the question, well, how much does a phone call to ICE actually cost?
0: Right.
15: And what's the cost of not making that call to Stephanie Minter, her family, what's the cost of these crimes that are being committed once you release these dangerous criminals?
0: Exactly. And finally, this whole canard that in some way members of the immigrant community are intimidated and won't become witnesses and report a crime that they're the victim of because they're afraid they'll be deported. There's already laws on the books protecting victims of crime regardless of their immigration status. They can't point to one person who reported a crime and then got deported. Congressman McClintock, we'll be watching today. Good luck. Good luck, sir. Thanks for joining us. I'm Larry O'Connor. More to come.
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3: Overnight, the President of the United States and the American delegation met with Xi Jinping and their counterparts for a couple of hours. 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I'm Larry O'Connor. It's O'Connor and Company, and every Thursday we have a very informative conversation with KT McFarland, former Deputy National Security Advisor to President Trump. Her book, Revolution, is a great chronicling of exactly what happened during that first term with regard to the lawfare and the fake Russian collusion hoax and how it affected people who wanted to help the president. It's an important read. KT McFarland, good morning. It's always great to talk with you.
4: Well, it's a great pleasure to be with you, Larry.
3: KT, you worked with Henry Kissinger. You had a good understanding of his foreign policy and national security priorities back in the day when China was first opened up, and President Nixon's as well. How different are these summits now than they were back then? Or are there some overriding principles and themes that sort of go right back to that first moment when Mao and Nixon met?
4: No, it's completely different. And here's why. I mean, the relationship between the Chinese and the United States is no longer one of big brother, little brother, as they used to say during the Kissinger-Nixon era, where the United States was clearly the dominant power. China was just coming out of the cold. It had no industry to speak of. It had masses. I mean, like 75% of its population was living below the world poverty line. And so the United States in the 70s, in the early 70s, the opening to China was to bring China into the world. We knew that China would eventually come out of the orbit of the Soviet Union and enter the world, and we wanted it to be on our terms. We also wanted a split between the Chinese and the Soviet Union. We thought that was to our strategic advantage. And that worked pretty well. Except in the year 2000, China got very ambitious, and I think the Clinton administration got very naive, and they welcomed China into the World Trade Organization as a junior partner, as a struggling nation, as a developing world country, and then the Chinese took advantage of that, and then they used that the last 20 years to really steal American technology, to try to replace the United States. If you look back, you think, what a joke that they would have those ambitions 20 years ago. But if you look today, that's clearly where they see the relationship. So the relationship today, although polite and in every way civilized, we and the Chinese look at each other as strategic competitors and, frankly, as strategic adversaries. But well, at the same time, we want to do trade.
3: We do. We want to do trade. We're sort of stuck doing trade, as is evidenced by all of those corporate high-tech titans who accompanied the president. Do you think the president is just hoping to get out of this summit with some sort of economic deal and not even touch important issues like human rights, Jimmy Lai, Taiwan?
4: If the president is looking at this as a trade deal, and what Donald Trump is really good at is business and trade and economics. So we have mutual interests in this. We may not like each other all that much, but we have mutual interests, and the interests are we want to buy their rare earth minerals, at least until we can get our own, and that'll probably take us a year, maybe two. We want to sell them American agricultural products. What they want from us is they want to buy our technology, hence all of the tech titans who were on the trip, and they want access to the American consumer market because they produce a lot more than their people buy. So they need to dump it somewhere, and they want to dump it in the United States. So it's at least for the next year or two, it's a mutually advantageous deal. But I think the United States, especially under President Trump, has every intention of no longer being well, how shall I say it, no longer dependent, I guess,
3: yeah,
4: on Chinese goodwill to get the rare earth minerals, which are so essential to all of our modern technology, in particular national security and weapon systems.
3: When imposing these tariffs, the president has said, listen, ultimately, we want to reshore these manufacturing jobs. We want Americans to do this, or we want to have relationships with countries who are not a global threat to us and our allies. Is that realistic? It can that happen?
4: Yes.
3: And because China really needs all of those companies, Apple and Meta and all those guys. China needs them because if we pull manufacturing out, they have an economic disaster. They have 80% unemployment at that point.
4: Yeah, and they also need us right now because of the energy issue. You know, if you look at what are China's ambitions, well, they want to be dominant in the world in artificial intelligence. They're not going to get there ahead of us, but they want that. And to do that, they need a lot of energy. They don't have any, they have dirty coal. They don't have any oil. They don't have any natural gas. They're building a lot of windmills, but that's really not enough. And so they need to import a lot of energy. Well, right now, especially under President Trump's drill baby drill for the U.S., and also under his global leadership, the United States is now in a position to really dominate the 50, 60, even potentially 70% of the world's energy. We're the world's largest exporters of oil and natural gas. We now control Venezuela's oil industry. We have great influence over the Middle East, the Gulf Arab states, United Arab Emirates in particular, on their energy policy. And if the Iran war ends on our terms, then we would have enormous influence over the Iranian development of oil. So all that together means that we're in a dominant position to control the world energy. And whoever controls world energy and has the most superior artificial intelligence, high technology, that's the country that's going to be the world superpower for a generation.
3: Well, and that seems like the classic Donald Trump win-win. You need energy.
4: Yeah.
3: We've got energy, so we don't have to give up anything for that. But one thing China would like us to give up is this relationship with Taiwan, or at the very least, Congress has authorized arms to be sold to Taiwan. Taiwan has budgeted to purchase those arms, but as of now, the delivery has not been made. If the president acquiesces or continues to delay the delivery of those arms to Taiwan, will China see that as a victory? Will they be right to see it as a victory?
4: I think that the whole Taiwan issue is more complicated than it looks like on the surface. So on the surface, the Chinese say, well, we want to have Taiwan be back in part of China. It's Chinese. They speak Chinese. We have historic ties. What they're not telling you is, hey, we want control of Taiwan's chip industry because Taiwan provides 70-80% of the world's chips. Maybe not the most cutting-edge technology of microprocessing chips, but a lot of the chips that everyone uses in all of their manufacturing. And then the second reason that China wants to dominate and control Taiwan is because of its location. Whoever controls Taiwan is in a position to control the South China Sea, the Malacca Straits, all the maritime trade route that goes along the Chinese coast, because China can then use Taiwan as almost a forward base. They've said, the Chinese say in their own documents that they want to push the United States back to the Pacific, all the way back to Hawaii, that the rest of it is really Chinese territory. Good luck with that, especially, but it's also a realization of what the United States is now doing in Iran. I think the unspoken threat is, look what America is just doing with the blockade. We can take those three carrier task forces, three carrier strike groups. They could just as easily sail a little further east towards Taiwan if Xi Jinping tries to make it. And I don't think he will. I think he's terrified of trying to do anything while President Trump is in office.
3: Well, sure. I mean, in speaking of Taiwan, you're talking about straits and controlling a strait and maritime traffic. So obviously what's going on with the Strait of Hormuz and Iran, that looms large. So a couple of things here. First of all, I got to think it's not lost on Xi Jinping and the Chinese that one of the MUs, the Marine Expeditionary Units, that is now waiting on those ships and engaging in this blockade and ready to be boots on the ground if necessary, not for an occupation, but for certain battle plans, that Marine Expeditionary Unit left Okinawa. So they're stationed there all the time. Whatever they're able to achieve in the Strait of Hormuz or in Iran, they could easily achieve in the Strait of Taiwan. They know that, right?
4: Yeah, and as much as the Chinese have devoted a lot of their resources to building up a military. Look, the whole world has just been dazzled by what the United States military has been able to pull off, whether it was to rescue the American pilots who were downed in Iran, whether it's the actual huge blockade, whether it's any of the military things that we've done, even in the Iran war, how we've been able to, just with precision, ability to take out, you know, their army, their navy, their air force, their air command, their command and control systems, their air defense systems, their nuclear sites, and within a couple of days and without even using the full force of our power.
3: KT, quickly, there are reports this morning that Iran has allowed certain Chinese vessels, and perhaps even I'm seeing reports of one Japanese vessel, to traverse the strait unencumbered. Is this, what's Iran up to here? Is this meant to embarrass President Trump, or is this meant to be a sign of goodwill? What do you make of it?
4: Well, I think they're trying to show how powerful they are. They can pick and choose who they want to let through the strait. My guess is once President Trump returns from China with the trade deals that he wants, and that is sort of played out, and what will happen is a couple of things. I think the Chinese will privately tell Iran, sign a deal. We don't really care about your nuclear weapons. We sure do care about getting the oil flowing again for the very reasons I've just said. China needs the energy. I also think President Trump is in a position to resume military operations. At a minimum, I think President Trump opens the strait on our terms.
3: I think you're right. You usually are. KT McFarland, I can't tell you the feedback we get from our weekly conversation here in our nation's capital on our flagship WMAL and now nationwide with our
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1: So, we're about 3 weeks away from that California primary. We'll know who emerges as the top two candidates for the general election for governor, but also the Los Angeles primary as well. Los Angeles is really heating up, and we've been focusing quite a bit on that. The whole nation has. Number one, because it's important. Number two, it looks like Democrats are flailing. Number three, it's really entertaining, especially in Los Angeles, as reality star Spencer Pratt is kind of running as everyman, right? My house burned down because of the negligent incompetence of the L.A. city government, and now I still can't rebuild a home, and neither can any of my neighbors in the Palisades because of the aforementioned incompetence and bureaucracy of the L.A. government. So it's like every man's dream. That's it. I'm not going to fight City Hall. I'm going to run City Hall. And Spencer Pratt is running. And one of his most effective ads we've shown you, last week we showed you this ad, shows him in what had been his front yard of his burned-out home. And there's a drone zoom-out to show his lot and all of his neighbors with their burnt-out homes, burned-out lots in the beautiful Pacific Palisades, just north of Malibu, or Santa Monica Beach, just south of Malibu, one of the most beautiful, pristine cliffside enclaves in the city of Los Angeles. And it's desolate, and nobody can rebuild, and it's all Karen Bass and the L.A. government incompetence's fault. But now I regret to tell you that Spencer Pratt is under fire. I think he's going to lose now. It's horrible. Oh my God, TMZ caught him. Apparently, when he said, "This is where I live," and he was pointing out that he had no home left anymore, and neither did his neighbors. The scandal is not the LA city government allowing that to happen and then making it incapable for anybody to rebuild. No, the scandal is that he was standing in front of a jet stream for visual effect, and apparently he didn't actually live in the jet stream. I know. It sounds stupid because it is. But TMZ got him. The funny thing is, Spencer decided to call into TMZ live on their stream and tell them what morons they were behaving like. And here's how it went.
2: "That is where I live. That's where Karen Bass, Mayor Bass, burned down my house. That is where I will live until I have a new house. The Airstream is a temporary facility. A hotel is a temporary facility. Where my kids are in Santa Barbara right now is a temporary housing. This is where I live, as this is where they burned my house down. So this semantics or the nuance of this is the consequences of their failed leadership. And again, I don't live at the Hotel Bel Air. I don't live in the Airstream. I don't live in the Santa Barbara. I don't have a house. They burned it down. That is why I got into this race, because of these people that will burn your house down and act like it's no problem. So this idea that anyone's like, oh, he's at a hotel. I'm at a hotel because these psychopaths are messaging me every day. They're going to kill me because Nithya Raman is calling me a fascist because I don't want people to have their kids next to drug addicts at the park or stepping in human poop."
1: It goes on and on, and I suggest that you watch the whole thing on the TMZ social media page, although you're giving clicks to TMZ. That's fine. But that's about it. The scandal is that apparently he lived in the hotel rather than the jet stream the whole time. And Spencer Pratt is like, no. The scandal is they burned my house down and I can't rebuild and I don't have a home. Voters will decide and understand they have a choice between that man, who, again, is every man and just, you know, is trying to fix the problem, or they can keep voting for the problem. And here's a example of Karen Bass, the mayor of L.A., pointing out how she's going to resolve all the problems in Los Angeles. She addressed the problem of meth addicts living on the streets of Los Angeles. She's done nothing about it for 4 years, but now she has a solution, kind of. Here. Oh, we don't have the clip. I'm sorry. Let me just tell you what it was. She points out the fact that meth addicts don't have any teeth because meth rots your teeth. So her solution is to give universal health coverage, including full dental, to the meth addicts who live on the streets. I would say right now you can't make it up. But if you did make it up and pitch it to Saturday Night Live or to some Hollywood studio as a script, they'd kick you out saying, well, no one would ever believe that. But yes, that's really what her solution is. not to actually, you know, arrest the meth addicts and make them leave the sidewalks. Let's give them universal health coverage and have taxpayers pay for their new teeth. And then finally, Christopher Rufo has a story out of California. $189 million was given to every state prison inmate in California so they could have a free iPad. One of the recipients of those iPads was Nathaniel Diaz, a child predator. He used that iPad from jail to stalk, control, and exploit a minor on the...
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1: 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It's Larry O'Connor on O'Connor & Company, live from your nation's capital. And I'll tell you, living here in Washington, it's always great. Whenever we've got a patriotic holiday coming up, we've got Memorial Day coming up. What better place to be for Memorial Day in Washington, D.C.? You can go to Arlington. You can go to all the war memorials. You can really show honor and respect. When you've got other, when you got Lincoln's birthday, go to Lincoln Memorial, Washington. Same thing. Go to Mount Vernon, right? This is a great place to be when you've got major federal holidays. And this July 4th, well, let's face it, every Independence Day, it's great to be in D.C. because we have a great fireworks display. Right? At the very least, you've got a great fireworks display. This year, for America's 250, it's going to be out of control. But do you ever wonder, why do we shoot off fireworks on Independence Day? Where did that even start? Why is this even a thing? And what is it about trying to outdo last year every single year and make it bigger and bigger and bigger, culminating in this year's 250 that's just going to be, well, as I said, insane? Well, to shed some light on that and some other aspects of America's 250, as we ramp up into the mid-spring and close to the summer, is our favorite presidential historian. She is Jane Hampton Cook. You can go to janecook.com for all her stuff, including her great series of readers and children's books. Jane Hampton Cook, I always like to say you're the best historian because you actually love America. I don't think all your other fellow historians really have quite a bit of fondness for America, sadly.
16: Yes, that makes it a lot more fun, you know, it makes your job much easier.
1: Yeah.
16: And, you know, that should be, you know, culturally, we should champion these things and also, you know, on college campuses. So.
1: Amen. Well, Jane Cook, your children's book that is now out, it's called First Fireworks for Independence. And you actually answer that question. First of all, do people ask that a lot, or do they just take for granted? It's like, oh, well, it's fireworks. It's 4th of July. We shoot off fireworks. But what was the origin story here?
16: Yeah, I mean, it is easy to take it for granted today because it is so commonplace. But the first time anyone launched fireworks to celebrate independence was on May 16, 1776. So it wasn't July 4th.
1: It was before we even signed the Declaration?
16: Yep. because in Virginia, leaders throughout Virginia, including James Madison, met in Williamsburg. They were in a dire situation. The royal governor was going up and down the rivers, killing people, taking land. And so they were in a crisis. And they declared independence. They declared that Virginia was independent from England. And they asked that the Continental Congress do the same thing. And then the next day, on May 16, they had a parade, they had a big feast, and they ended the day with fireworks. And news about this spread across the colonies, 13 newspapers printed it. And then a lot of people saw how, you know, one state was responding to this news of declaring independence. And that's how it got started.
1: That's amazing. And by the way, this will be laid out in Jane Hampton Cook's book, children's book, First Fireworks for Independence. But if you're like me and you get a children's book for your kids or your nieces or your nephews or your godchildren, you end up learning as you read along. You get to be the authority figure. Let me read this history to you. And then halfway through it, it's like, oh, I never knew that. So, of course, Virginia started it, because if you ask any Virginian, everything in America started there. But the legend is that the first ideas of independence and the real independent strain of, you know, to hell with you, King George, that that all originated in Boston and in New England.
16: Well, it's, you know, that's certainly true. A lot of the armed conflict, you know, and Boston Massacre, things like that, you know, Boston was the hub of the wheel. But John Adams and John Hancock, when they met at the Continental Congress, their mission was to help the rest of the colonies understand what was going on. And Virginians realized, you know, Patrick Henry said, I am not a Virginian, I'm an American. They realized this was, you know, affecting all of them. But it's when the king dissolved their legislative body and they couldn't meet and have self-government. Yeah. And then, you know, they were destroying people's homes and houses. Even Martha Washington was afraid they were coming after Mount Vernon. Wow. That's when they said, we've got to do something. So it was really pretty dire. And so I think that's why the fireworks, you know, are complete opposite of that.
1: So while blood is shed up in New England with actual armed conflict, with George Washington heading up the Continental Army that was formed a year before the Declaration of Independence, people need to remember we had an army and a navy and marines before we even had a nation. The blood was shed up north, but it appears in Virginia that's where sort of the, what's the best way to put it, the intellectual and philosophical war was happening, where the actual declaration was made on behalf of the Virginia colony.
16: Yes, and the so they wanted their representatives in the Continental Congress, Thomas Jefferson, to take this declaration and, you know, make it for all of the colonies, and yeah. That's what they did. But they tapped Jefferson. John Adams picked Jefferson because he was a Virginian to write the declaration to help unite New England with Virginia and the other southern states.
1: Yeah. So back to the fireworks, Jane Cook. Mm-hmm. Again, it's janecook.com for Jane Hampton Cook, our favorite historian, and she's going to be a mainstay here all year for our 250th anniversary. I know that this may sound silly, but it's not like people have fireworks laying around, right? Or did they? I mean, were fireworks used for other celebrations before independence was declared, or did they just make fireworks? Because I would think if they're planning for a revolution, they might want to save their gunpowder for their guns.
16: That's right. Well, you see it happening in the big cities where you do have the gunpowder. And, you know, certainly that was a risk, using up what you've got. But you don't see smaller locations doing fireworks for quite some time. But on the first anniversary, July 4th, 1777, both Boston and Philadelphia had a fireworks show. And so that's began to spread this idea. And John Adams predicted that we would celebrate with pomp and circumstance and shows and games and illumination, which was their word for fireworks.
1: That's right. I've read some of those letters from John Adams, and he predicted everything that we are doing right now, celebrating Independence Day on the 4th of July, John Adams envisioned as they were having those debates. He said, don't you realize what generations after us will do to celebrate what we're doing today? I really, that's, again, Rush Limbaugh used to talk about this all the time, and he was so right that there really was divine intervention in what happened here with the birth of this nation.
16: There really was. And I have a new book out that's brand new. It's called A Great and Grateful Nation, From Grievance to Gratitude. It's an illustrated keepsake book for America's 250th. And the fireworks story is included. This is like a grown-up picture book, because there are a lot of images in this book. And so, their faith was really important to them. And what I realized is that we wouldn't have become a great nation if we had not been grateful along the way. So even though they had these terrible grievances, they frequently set aside days to have a day of prayer, fasting, or Thanksgiving, you know, jubilation if there had been a victory, and then seeking God if they were, you know, in a difficult circumstance. Yeah. So what kind of captured me was, while they were grateful, and that helps us today, you know, to find something to be grateful about. It cheers our spirits, lifts us up. So I think that's a good virtue for life today, 250 years later.
1: A great and grateful nation, from grievance to gratitude. And it sort of echoes what our friend and colleague Dennis Prager has often said, that the root of happiness is gratitude. The gratitude is the mother milk of happiness. If you can find what to be grateful for, even when you have grievances, that will help you find that happy side of everything. I try to follow it as well. So, Jane Hampton Cook, here we are. It's May 14th, There's only a handful of weeks until the big day, the 4th of July. What do you suggest people do, especially if they live in the Washington area or if they want to move or visit the Washington area, vacation here? I'm sure you're sort of plugged in on what the plans are for America's 250. It's going to be insane, is it not?
16: It is. And this coming Sunday on the 17th, they're having a Freedom 250 Rededicating America to God event.
1: I saw that.
16: And so that's open and to the public. And that is, you know, what's cool about that is on that exact same day, 250 earlier, Congress had set aside a day for giving thanks and prayer. So it's the exact anniversary. And then John Adams heard a sermon that day that really impacted him and helped him realize that the people were ready for independence.
1: Can you break through some of this garbage that we always hear about our founders? Well, they weren't really Christians, and they were just part of the Enlightenment, and maybe they were deists, but they thought that God was just the watchmaker who made the watch and then walked away and didn't really do anything. Is that accurate? Because it sure seems like Washington was a Christian. Sure seems like John Adams was a Christian.
16: Yes, that their faith was important to them. And it's interesting when you look at, you know, I asked this question, how would the founders have defined diversity? And John Adams tells us that there was such a variety of religions that they had trouble uniting. They'd argue over which minister could come and lead them in prayer at the Continental Congress. There was a lot of division just within Christianity. And their tolerance and getting over that really helped them. I mean, in Virginia, they were arresting Baptist ministers because they weren't preaching in the Church of England. And so, you know, this religious liberty really took hold. And they came together and got over, you know, their differences with each other on things that we take for granted today.
1: Jane Hampton Cook has an op-ed coming out this weekend about those first fireworks, about Virginia, the colony of Virginia, declaring independence. I just want to read a little bit of it because I think it's just so well written here. On May 16th, 1776, so that's this Saturday, right, the anniversary, the militia paraded through Williamsburg, offering toasts to General Washington and for an American victory. They held a feast. They also replaced the British flag atop of the governor's palace with the Grand Union flag, which featured something new, 13 red and white stripes to represent the 13 colonies. What did the Brits do? I mean, there were British citizens, they're not citizens, British subjects in Williamsburg who were loyal to the crown. When all this was going on, did they flee? Were they panicked? Was there violence? Were they held captive? What happened?
16: Well, they did flee, especially Thomas Jefferson's cousin was the attorney general. He fled to England, to London. Mm. So the ones that were really involved in the British government fled. And then, you know, others would just get really quiet. But you really do see this change in thinking. They really did let go of this idea of God giving them a king, and they embraced representation instead of royalty. Yeah. And it was a slow process for some, and then others, you know, they immediately, you know, quickened to it. So it was a changing in their thinking as much as it was a war.
1: Oh, boy, what a difference 250 years makes in Richmond, Virginia, now the capital of Virginia, from the House of Burgess there in Williamsburg to what we're now seeing play out under Governor Abigail Spanberger. Maybe this will shock the system for Virginians and sort of bring everybody back to where it started. Jane Hampton Cook, we'll be talking again all through Independence Day and through this 250 celebration. I appreciate you joining us today.
16: Thank you so much.
1: JaneCook.com, and listen, we're peppering America 250 content throughout this program throughout the year. It started in January, and we're going to continue, and yeah, it's going to ramp up toward Independence Day. That's what we call it around here. Don't call it the 4th of July. Don't call it the 4th. It's Independence Day. That's what that day is, and we celebrate it every day because we got to acknowledge how incredibly valuable it is. It's O'Connor and Company.
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1: Of course, if you read the New York Times or the Washington Post, or if you hang out on Blue Sky, which is this really crazy fever swamp, left-wing, liberal, America-hating, unpatriotic social media platform where they talk in an echo chamber to each other over there on the left. These are people with blue hair and nose rings. And well, it's the kind of people you won't see on the Town Hall Gulf of America cruise. Have I told you about the cruise recently? Yeah, go to LarryCruise.com. You'll join me and Scott Jennings and Mike Gallagher and Kurt Schlichter from Town Hall and Jennifer Horn from KRLA in Los Angeles. We're all going to be hosting a cruise. It'll be a week after those midterms in November. So we'll either be celebrating or we'll be analyzing with intelligence and chagrin what happened in those midterms, and we'll be planning our strategy against the new incoming speaker, Hakeem Jeffries, or celebrating the return of Mike Johnson as the Speaker of the House. Either way, we're going to have a great conversation and a great time down in the Caribbean. Just go to LarryCruise.com, LarryCruise.com. You can join us. Cabins are going fast, I have to tell you, but it's going to be a great vacation. Meredith and I actually vacation on this ship ourselves in our private time when it's not a work-related cruise like this one is. We love this ship. It's beautiful. We've been to these ports, Cayman Islands, Bahamas, Cozumel, Mexico, and we're going to have lots of events on the ship. But the best part, remember that liberal I was telling you about over on Blue Sky with the blue hair and the pierced nose that shows up on libs of TikTok screaming at the sky and calling you a Nazi? Yeah, they won't be on the ship. We can talk politics. We can talk about how much we love this country, and we won't have to worry about that person getting in our face and screaming at us. 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Meantime, if you read the New York Times or hang out in Blue Sky, watch Ms. Now and Joe Scarborough. The biggest controversy in D.C. continues to be the president's efforts to beautify Washington in preparation for America's 250, and especially that reflecting pool. They're really angry at the reflecting pool. Headline in the New York Times says it cost $13 million, but he promised only $1.8 million. What left out of that is that Obama and Biden were pledging tens and tens and I think $100 million at one point for the project. It would take years. Secretary of the Interior Doug Burgum was on Capitol Hill yesterday. And again, with all the things that you can engage in oversight of the executive branch, this seems to be the burning issue for Democrats. I guess they've market tested this and focus grouped it, and they think this is a winning issue. Doug Burgum, Secretary of the Interior, he laid out the facts.
0: Surprising to me, the reflecting pool has come up so many different times during this thing. But of course, it's been noted by what you've entered into the record. I mean, this thing has been broken and failing. As I said, there, 40,000 estimated gallons a day that's coming out of this thing, millions in a year, and it needs to be fixed. And so, we took out 2.5 miles worth of rotting the seam material that connects the different components in the base of the pool for where these expansion joints are. And there's been a lot of, I don't call it mocking, maybe it's just misunderstanding about the color. The color, American flag blue, is meant to enhance the reflectivity. It's called the reflecting pool. It's not a look to the bottom and see how deep it is pool. It's a reflecting pool. And anyone that is from the experts in this industry know, if you want to have a reflecting pool in some kind of fountain or some kind of place around the world, you want to have a dark base on the color. There was a time in history when this reflecting pool was actually asphalt black. This reflects the patriotic nature of the color. It's the same blue as the navy blue as in our American flag, so it's the appropriate color choice. And I think when it's completed, people are going to see that. Again, 47 million people come to the National Mall every year. It's the most visited site. It's one of the most photographed sites that we have, and the place was a complete mess, not just leaking, but algae filled, chlorine lines broken, all these things. So that idea that somehow everything that we want, everybody wanted to have a clean, safe, and beautiful Washington, D.C., but if this president makes it a priority and personally says we're going to get it done for our 250th, then the word vanity gets inserted. And something like the ballroom, President Trump's, the thing, he'll never even get to use it. It's going to come for every president that comes after us. And this nation deserves to have a secure convening space for heads of state, for Americans, for Congress to come there, as well as having the secure facilities that beneath it that were originally built. FDR built some of those in the You know, FDR did the reconstruction back, pre-World War II. You know, Teddy Roosevelt tore some stuff down to build the West Wing. Were those vanity projects? No, they're still helping the nation today. And so, again, I think the characterization of these things are false. And I'm not sure what the end game is. I would think all of us would want to make sure that our capital is the best, most secure, most beautiful capital in the world.
1: Thank you. Secretary Burgum, sadly, I read the New York Times, so you don't have to. And I've gotten to the bottom of it. I now know what this is all about. This is about the impeachment of Donald Trump. That's right. They got to line up the case. When Hakeem Jeffries sort of weasels his way into the Speaker's office, which they still think they're going to do this November, and they have a chance, I suppose, but it's not looking great for them at this point. Let's call it a toss-up at best. When he gets the gavel, they're going to impeach Donald Trump, and they're going to have a whole host of fake crimes to choose from, high crimes and misdemeanors, all of them fake. But according to the New York Times article, this is the big gotcha. See, President Trump handpicked the contractor, said it would only cost $1 million. Now it's seven times that, and it's the same.
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27: Breaking news at Town Hall. I'm Bob Agnew in Washington. Donna Warden reports that a key Islamic State figure has been killed in Nigeria.
28: President Donald Trump says that U.S. and Nigerian forces have killed the second in command of the Islamic State group globally. Trump says on social media that Abu Bakr al-Manuki was also a leader of IS in Nigeria and was killed in a mission carried out on Friday. Al-Manuki was considered a key figure in IS organizing and finance, and one U.S. official says he had been plotting attacks against the United States and its interests. Nigeria's president confirms the joint operation. I'm Donna Water.
27: The Supreme Court has rejected Virginia's bid to restore a congressional map that would have given Democrats a big advantage for picking up four additional seats in the closely divided House of Representatives.

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0: free speech, Western civilization, and delivering common sense for the American people. Ladies and gentlemen, here's Scott Jennings.
1: President Trump returns from China. Was this trip productive? We'll discuss that today. We also have audio from the president and from Secretary Rubio as they get back to the United States. 12 straight months, no releases at the southern border. The data is just out. I'll deliver it in a moment. And this Sunday, May the 17th, is a national day of prayer with a big event on the National Mall. It's all part of America 250, and Dr. Larry Arn, the president of Hillsdale College, will speak at this event on Sunday. He joins us live today to preview this event. Today is Friday, May the 15th. I'm Scott Jennings reporting for Salem, and we are broadcasting live today from San Francisco, California. And I'd like to thank our Salem friends here at 860 AM The Answer in San Fran for the hospitality today. On this day, 1800, President John Adams ordered the federal government be moved from Philadelphia to Washington, D.C. The entire cabinet and all federal employees, you know, at the time, there were just 125 of them. They were told to pack up and be ready to go in Washington in 1 month. And since that day, well, you and I know the government's only gotten larger and larger. Well, until this year when President Trump finally shrank it down to sizes not seen since the 1960s. As for today's news, 12 months, 1 year, a milestone for immigration enforcement in the United States. The Department of Homeland Security says that the month of April marked 12 consecutive months of zero releases of illegal aliens apprehended at the southern border. DHS reports a 94% drop in illegal border apprehensions compared to the Biden era, with daily crossings are now lower than what agents were encountering in a single hour during Biden's 2023 open border crisis. They just aren't coming here anymore. DHS Secretary Mark Wayne Mullen said, "The days of catch and release are over. We are enforcing the nation's laws, closing the border," perhaps Trump's most dramatic achievement of his second term. President's on his way home, wrapping up talks with his Chinese counterpart, Xi Jinping. Biggest news out of the deal seems to be Boeing airplanes. The Chinese says they're going to buy some of them. Here's the president, cut number three.
2: Over 200 planes from Boeing with a promise of 750 planes, which will be by far the largest order ever if they do a good job with the 200, which I'm sure they will. And that's General Electric, also the engines. So they're buying General Electric. So it's approximately 400, 450 engines, 200 planes, and a promise of up to 750 if they do a good job. We had an amazing time. It's a very historic.
1: And the president did discuss Iran and Taiwan with President Xi. Here's how Trump put it on the plane. Cut 21.
2: President Xi and I talked a lot about Taiwan. He thinks they cannot have anything to do with what they're doing. I mean, he's, you know, against very much what they're doing. We talked about Taiwan. We talked about Iran a lot. And I think we have a very good understanding with both. On Taiwan, he does not want to see a fight for independence because that would be a very strong confrontation. And I heard him out.
3: Are you going to say your word?
2: No, I didn't make a comment on it. I heard him out. I have a lot of respect for him. On Iran, it's very interesting. He feels strongly they can't have a nuclear weapon. He said that very strongly. They cannot have a nuclear weapon, and he wants them to open up the strait. But as he said, they close it, and then you close them, with a smile. And it's true. We control the strait. And they've done no business, literally they've done no business in the last 2.5 weeks, which is approximately $500 million a day. So we have, we're doing very well on all fronts.
1: Now regarding Taiwan, U.S. Secretary of State Marco Rubio says U.S. policy remains unchanged. Here's cut 24.
4: From our perspective, any forced change in the status quo and the situation that's there now would be bad for both countries. One of the things the Chinese emphasize, which we agree, is strategic stability in our relationship, a constructive relationship, but also one that establishes strategic stability so that we don't have misunderstandings that could lead to broader conflict. And so we always reiterate the point. We hear them when they say this. We always respond by saying anything that would compel or force a change in what we have now would be problematic. And we would certainly, our policies on that have not changed. It's been pretty consistent across multiple presidential administrations and remains consistent now.
1: So we'll see if the president announces anything else coming out of this China trip. Trump made mention of some soybean deals, but nothing specific on the plane ride home. We'll keep an eye on it. Regarding Iran, while the president was discussing it with the Chinese, Admiral Brad Cooper, the commander of CENTCOM, was discussing it with Congress amid Democratic and media allegations that the U.S. hasn't really damaged Iran's military capabilities. Cooper set the record straight in an open Senate hearing. Take a listen to all of this. Cut 25.
5: The mission is to degrade Iran's ability to project power on its neighbors and U.S. interests. It had three key components: degrade Iran's ballistic missiles and the defense industrial base that supports it, degrade Iran's drones and the defense industrial base that supports that, and degrade their navy and the defense industrial base that supports that. In each of those categories, we met all of the achievements. Each of those systems were significantly degraded. If I give you just a couple of examples, the defense industrial base for their drones and their missiles and their Navy were degraded by 90%. They have about 10% left. For the Navy, my military assessment would be that the Navy will not begin to rebuild for 5 to 10 years.
1: Although President Trump and Secretary of War Pete Hegseth rattled sabers a bit this week, the ceasefire remains in place for now, and there's still an impasse on a peace agreement to end the war. On all of this news, markets are down a bit today, and oil is a little bit up. Closer to home, they are out of oil in Cuba. The coffers are dry. CIA Director John Ratcliffe traveled to Havana yesterday for meetings with senior Cuban officials as blackouts swept the country. The Cuban government acknowledges it is without any oil reserves to fuel power plants due to the Trump administration's embargo. It's working. The pressure continues on the communist government. In this interview with NBC News, Secretary Rubio laid out the American position. Cut one.
4: So how do you have a prosperous state where people can succeed? Understand Cubans. You know this. You understand this as well as I do because of where we come from. Cubans are successful everywhere in the world except one place, Cuba. And so that's what we want. We want Cubans not to have to leave that island in order to be successful. But they can't, because the current model they have it's broken. It doesn't work, and it'll never change as long as the people that are there now are running it. They are closed-minded, unfortunately. I hope I'm wrong. I would love for them to come to their senses and say, okay, we recognize this really has to change, and it has to change big. But right now, they don't seem to be indicating that. They seem to be digging in.
1: Seems like the Trump administration has the Cuban communist government over a barrel. An empty oil barrel with this energy embargo. We'll see what happens next. Protesters said to be out in the streets. Supreme Court pro-life community will not like this. The court is allowing access to the abortion pill mifepristone by mail to continue for now, blocking a lower court ruling that would have reinstated in-person doctor visit requirements nationwide. This is about a Biden-era FDA rule that expanded access to abortion pills through mail delivery via telehealth. It's a policy now facing legal challenges from several Republican states that have restricted abortions. Space news, a close call coming next week. Astronomers tracking a new asteroid expected to pass really close to the Earth on Monday, about 56,000 miles, closer than many satellites and certainly well inside the moon's orbit. It's the size of a bus or a small building. No risk of impact, they say. No risk of impact, so you can put your umbrellas away on this one. And file this under the thing they say never happens, actually happening. The former mayor of a Kansas town was taken into custody by immigration authorities Wednesday after acknowledging last year that he had voted in elections despite not being a U.S. citizen. 55 years old, Joe Ceballos, twice elected mayor of Coldwater, Kansas. He also served on the city council. He is a legal resident, has a green card. He says when he turned 18, he was encouraged to register to vote, and he did vote in our elections. It's funny, they say this never happens. 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We'll talk about Iran and China and the rest of it here on the Scott Jennings Show.
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0: The man who made CNN safe for conservatives again. Here's Scott Jennings.
1: Friday, May the 15th, tracking a couple of national security issues. One, the president's on his way home from China. Two, we still have the situation with Iran. Joining us to discuss this and how they work together, Victoria Coates, former Deputy National Security Advisor to President Trump, current Vice President at the Heritage Foundation. Victoria, thanks for joining us. The President, I guess, did talk with President Xi over in China about Iran, and he said they're aligned on it, that Iran cannot have a nuclear weapon. Do you think that any movement is going on behind the scenes for the Chinese to pressure Iran to settle this thing?
17: Well, Scott, great to be with you. Happy Friday. And I think, yes, there is the possibility for an alignment of interests here. I would never say it's common cause with China because it isn't. They're not doing this because they want to help us. But they're doing it because, for starters, Xi needs that oil to start flowing out of the Gulf, actually more than President Trump does. He's used to cheap oil from Iran and from Venezuela. That, you know, the Venezuela is now market price, and Iran's been cut off entirely for months now. So he needs that. And then nobody enjoys North Korea. It's not a happy situation, even though they are essentially a vassal state to China. They're a vassal state with a nuclear weapon, which means they're not as malleable as Xi would like them to be. And I don't think he's particularly interested in creating a hermit kingdom on the Gulf. So for those reasons, we might see some cooperation that would be to our mutual benefit. But as I said, this isn't any kind of a common cause.
1: Where do you think we stand with Iran right now? We heard the president and Secretary Hegseth rattle sabers a little bit this week, saying we might have to attack them again. There haven't been too many details of any diplomatic conversations going on this week. Where do you think we are with the president on his way home from China? What's the next step here for Donald Trump?
17: Well, I definitely think we were in something of a holding pattern while the president was overseas. Nobody likes to, unless you absolutely have to launch a major kinetic action while the commander-in-chief is out of the country. So I think when he touches down today, I think there'll be a lot of discussions on the plane during the travel today. He's got Secretary Hegseth and I believe Secretary Rubio on the plane with him. So they can have, you know, the kind of discrete conversations they couldn't have while they were in Beijing, decide what the path forward is. My guess is we could see some kinetic action against infrastructure in Iran, because the economy, Secretary Bessent was talking about this, I mean, that it's been bad before. Now the lights are going out. The electric grid is failing. So it may not take very much of the kind of bridges and power plants that the president was talking about to get the country to sort of to a tipping point where they absolutely have to make a deal.
1: Victoria, we actually have that comment from Secretary of Treasury Scott Bessent. Let's listen to it. Cut 29.
18: There have been no loadings in the past 3 days. We believe their storage is full. None of the ships are getting out. None are coming in. So they're not able to store oil on the water. So they're going to start shutting down.
1: So Bessent is effectively saying, Victoria, that the blockade is working. A little patience here, and you're going to continue to see the Iranian economy, the Iranian energy infrastructure fail and fail more. I guess the U.S. position at the moment is patience with the blockade. It will eventually drive them back to the table. Do you agree with that?
17: Well, I do. And you know, nobody likes to see these elevated gas prices to be followed in pretty short order by elevated food prices for Americans because of the elevated fertilizer prices. That's very sensitive politically and just in general. The president doesn't want the American people to suffer because of the bad deeds of folks overseas. So everyone will be sensitive to that. I know the secretary is, But at the same time, you know, getting this to a resolution while the United States is essentially acting as the world's gas station is, you know, it becomes a strategic gain if we can get it wrapped up in pretty short order.
1: Final issue here. I'll give you the last word. I've got 30 seconds. The CIA director, Ratcliffe, went to Havana, Cuba. They're out of oil. The power grid there is failing. Protesters are in the streets. It feels like something's about to happen to Cuba. What's your radar tell you?
17: No, I think it is. Director Ratcliffe was a visiting fellow for us at Heritage before his appointment. He is a very strong man, very close to the president, along with the Secretary of State. He's the one to manage this and manage Venezuela. And I think, you know, his presence in Havana means at a very high level, the Cuban regime is ready to deal. And that deal is going to be a pretty hard one for them, but it's going to be a great one for the people of Cuba and the people of the United States.
1: That voice you're hearing, Victoria Coates, former Deputy National Security Advisor to President Trump and current Vice President at the Heritage Foundation. Victoria, good to hear your voice. Have a great weekend. We'll talk soon.
17: You too. Thanks, Scott.
1: Coming up this weekend, Sunday, on the National Mall, there's going to be a National Day of Prayer. One of the speakers will be Dr. Larry Arn of Hillsdale College. He joins us next to preview what he plans to say here on the Scott Jennings Show. Stay with us. Hey, it's Scott Jennings with a message about healthcare. 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
1: It is Friday, May the 15th. We're on the road again. The world travels of Scott Jennings continue. Today we broadcast from San Francisco. And we thank our friends here at Salem, 860 AM, The Answer in San Francisco. They've rolled out the red carpet for common sense for the American people. We're grateful for that today. In 30 seconds, the president of Hillsdale College, Dr. Larry Arn, joins us. He's making a big speech on Sunday at this National Day of Prayer on the National Mall. We want to hear about that. First, a word from our friends at Americans for Prosperity. You know, it was in March of 1775. At St. John's Church in Richmond, where Patrick Henry rose to speak words that spurred the American Revolution and echo throughout our history today. He said, you know them, give me liberty or give me death. As we celebrate our nation's 250th anniversary, it has never been more important that we reflect on our nation's values and commit ourselves to moving this country forward. Now, my friends at Americans for Prosperity have created a terrific way to celebrate this historic year. 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So on Sunday, May the 17th, this Sunday, the White House and organizers of the event are hosting something called Rededicate 250. A national jubilee of prayer, praise, and thanksgiving on the National Mall in Washington, D.C. This is all part of the America 250 celebration, and the president and the administration are calling on Americans to gather in prayer and rededicate the United States as one nation under God. The focus will be on faith, heritage, and unity. Now, the significance of the date is interesting because on May 17th, 1776, the Continental Congress observed a day of fasting, humiliation, and prayer before the signing of the Declaration of Independence. There is an amazing lineup of speakers, but I think my favorite is joining us next. He's the president of Hillsdale College. His name is Dr. Larry Arn. Dr. Arn, thanks for joining us here on the Scott Jennings Show.
2: Pleasure to be here with the great Scott Jennings.
1: Well, it's an honor to hear your voice, and thank you for inviting me to the Hillsdale College event that you held a few weeks ago, where we talked to so many supporters of Hillsdale from around the country. We had dinner that night, and I so enjoyed our conversation, and I enjoyed your talk that night about what Hillsdale does in terms of its educational curriculum, the preservation of Western civilization, the preparation of the next generation of leaders. And when I saw that you had been added to this event, I knew I had to have you on. I'm interested to know, what do you plan to tell the nation on Sunday?
2: Well, they've asked me to talk about maybe the greatest political speech in American history, the second inaugural address of Abraham Lincoln. It's very apt for this time because we live in a divided country, and he was speaking in the Civil War. And what he did in, 400 words was give this beautiful speech about the ground of our friendship. And it's just awesome, the speech. Everybody should go read it right now. Lincoln's second inaugural. And what he says is that slavery is a judgment. The Civil War is a judgment on all of us, North and South, he says. He says, if every drop of blood drawn by the lash through 200 years of the bondsman's unrequited toil must now be repaid by another drawn by the sword, still it will be said that the ways of the Lord are righteous altogether. So his claim is that our suffering for a cause is the penance and therefore the new ground of our friendship. And the whole speech is more or less in the form of prayer. It's very short, and it's, you know, second time he was reelected president. He was killed not long after this. But what he does is explain that, the touchstone of Abraham Lincoln's career was the Declaration of Independence, which is the final cause and the founding cause of the United States of America. And what it does is supply the thing for which we form a community. And if we forget that, which we do sometimes, and did in the case of slavery, and do today, and things that we do wrong, then we can find our friendship and our unity again in the cause that makes us a nation. So that's what I will say. And
1: Dr. Arne, Larry Arne is the president of Hillsdale College. That's the voice you're hearing on the show. I guess the most famous phrase from this speech, Lincoln's second inaugural, that most people will be familiar with is malice toward none and charity for all. It really was, as you said, a theological reflection on the war. It encouraged Americans to achieve a just and lasting peace. This idea of charity for all, you mentioned we're in a divided country right now, and there's a lot of people out there who have hate in their heart for their fellow Americans. Do you see this event on Sunday as a chance for us to begin to heal that hate, to heal these wounds that we have internally? And as a further question, Dr. Arne, is this the biggest challenge facing America? Not external, but internal, the divisions that we have amongst ourselves internally?
2: Well, it is, and I say that despite the fact that it's a very dangerous world today. When the founders founded the country, Lincoln says famously, by the way, in one of his great earlier speeches, no Napoleon, with the armies of Europe at its back, could take a sip from the Ohio River or make a track upon the Blue Ridge. Well, we're subject to immediate attack from distant places on the other side of the globe now. And so that's a new world, right? And that's a very big disadvantage. Still, it's true that we can probably defend ourselves if we can stay together. And we are very divided right now. It's, I don't know what the numbers are, but it's, presidential races are close. And the alternatives presented by them are stark. And so Lincoln says in another of his, in Peoria, one of his most famous speeches, he says, a house divided, he's quoting the Bible, as he does in the second inaugural, too. That passage that I recited is from the Bible. And then he says, a house divided, in that Peoria speech, he says, a house divided against itself cannot stand. I don't think the house will fall. It must become all one thing or the other. Well, I think that's our situation today. We have to decide what our country is, what it's for, and how it is to be governed. And those things are described for our country in the two most successful political documents ever written, the Declaration of Independence and the Constitution. So there are many people who want to return to those, which would require, big changes. Right now, 80% of our laws are not made in the Congress anymore. I don't think that's constitutional. The constitutional order has been turned upside down. It's much bigger than it used to be relative to the whole society, but also it's centralized in ways that it were not intended. As late as 1930, over 60% of the money that was spent in the government was raised and spent inside cities, counties, and towns. And now that number is a little south of 20%. So we've done a lot of things to America, and undoing them will be very difficult, and keeping on with them will be very difficult. And so we face hard choices.
1: Dr. Arne, what do you make of the polling that we've seen, where we have a divide in America along political lines about how Americans feel about their own country? 2025 Gallup poll, American pride hit a record low, and it was driven by a sharp decline among Democrats. Only 36% of Democrats said they were extremely or very proud to be an American. 92% of Republicans said that they were. These political divisions are spilling over about how people feel about their country. How do you analyze that, first of all? And how do you convince, half the country that, even if you lose an election, it's okay. We still live in America, which is a pretty darn good thing, whether you won or lost the last election.
2: No, there's less of that now. The first line of Aristotle's Politics, the first book ever written under that title, is every community aims at some good. That's what makes a community what it is. Now we have a disagreement about what that good is, and that means the final cause is up for debate. And so we're very divided, right? But that's not unprecedented in America. That was a fact in the Revolutionary War, difference about whether the king was entitled by birth to govern us, and that was the difference was just as deep in the Civil War. The question then is, what is a human being, and do you define it by the color of its skin? And those are fundamental, right? If there's no middle ground in those questions. Well, there are things like that today. Does equality mean we all come out the same? Or does it mean what Madison says in Federalist 10, the protection of the different and unequal faculties of people, including to acquire property, which he mentions? So the truth is, those are big differences, and that means that the community is at risk. It is a house divided.
1: That's Dr. Larry Arn. He is the president of Hillsdale College. If you are interested in these deep thoughts about our country's history and where we're headed in the future, I encourage you to listen to his speech on Sunday. He is speaking at the America 250 National Prayer Event on the National Mall. There's a lot of speakers that will be there. President Trump, Secretary of State Rubio, other members of the cabinet, many faith leaders, Franklin Graham, among others, are going to be there as well. I expect it's going to be a large crowd, but this is about giving thanks for our country, having national unity, and in the case of Dr. Arn, going over one of the most important speeches in American history, and that is Lincoln's second inaugural. Dr. Arn, thank you for what you do at Hillsdale. Thank you for speaking on Sunday, and we look forward to your remarks.
2: Scott, we're in your debt for that great speech you gave and for this. Thank you very much.
1: Dr. Arn, we're in your debt for teaching the classics and teaching about how to defend Western civilization on campus at Hillsdale. We will take a break. When we come back, we are going to talk about what's going on in Northern Virginia. Interesting hearing this week on the Scott Jennings Show.
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0: Civilization, one busted leftist narrative at a time. 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
1: It is Friday, May the 15th. You know, one thing that happened in Washington this week that was, I think, really important. We've covered this guy on the show many times, and I wanted to bring some of this to you. The House Republicans in the Judiciary Committee held a hearing called Fairfax County, Virginia, The Dangerous Consequences of Sanctuary Policies. And the Republicans there hauled in for a hearing the Commonwealth's attorney from Fairfax, Steve Descano. You've heard us talk about Descano many times. And they wanted to ask him questions about how he has handled these cases of illegal aliens who are accused of terrible crimes like child sexual assault, abduction, and murder. They talked about a lot of the cases that you've heard us report here on the show, the case of Hiram Baccadano Rodriguez. That child abduction case was dismissed after a rejected plea agreement. They talked about the Ander Cortez Mendez case. He got a misdemeanor after assaulting a teenager. The case of Abdul Jallo, who is accused of killing Stephanie Minter after prior charges had been dropped. Descano defended his office's criminal prosecutions in these cases, but I think the point was made, and part of the point was made by our next guest, the former Attorney General of Virginia, Jason Meares, who was at the hearing and sat at the table and told the truth, and he joins us now. Jason, thanks for being here. The Republicans hauled in Descano, and they asked him about these cases, and it from my ear, I'm not sure he was telling the truth, but you certainly did. Kind of give us a description of what happened in the hearing this week.
18: Well, I mean, I thought it was an utter embarrassment, Scott. I mean, I know you've been one of the few that in the media that have actually highlighted this criminal first, victim last disaster that is the Soros prosecutor known as Steve Descano in Fairfax County. Mm. And what it really was is exposed, I think, to the entire world, the bitter fruits of the failures. There's 95 counties in Virginia with 95 Commonwealth attorneys. He's the only one who had a written policy that he had pushed on his website claiming he would factor in the immigration status of the criminal defendants. And this is why the Department of Justice, rightly so, has investigated him. But it is what's stunning the most for me, Scott, is what actually wasn't on camera. He showed up at the hearing. He didn't come back in the holding room with Cheryl Minter, who tragically lost her daughter to an illegal alien who'd been previously arrested 30 times, and he murdered her. He waited to tell her he was sorry about her loss until the cameras were rolling. He walked right past her in that committee room. Since this, he'd never called her once, and it was, to me, it was all performative. And I think Chairman Jordan, I thought, did an excellent job exposing him for the fraud, how he, a week after he got the letter to show up, he deletes the passages on his website. So it was a pretty amazing, stunning thing to see.
19: Yeah, let's hear from Congressman Jordan, actually, who ran the hearing. Cut 34.
20: I want you to answer the first question I said,
21: which was about the case.
20: Why did you change your website?
21: Well, sir, because the website is not my policy. My policy,
20: I think the voters might be interested in that. This is your campaign website where you said, our office will take immigration consequences into account when making charging and plea decisions. Immigration consequences were certainly part of the game here, part of the issue here with Mr. Morales-Ortiz.
21: No, they weren't.
20: You decided
21: they absolutely were not.
19: Well, it's pretty amazing that Descano is disavowing this. He literally put on his website that your immigration status would dictate your criminal justice outcomes. And he's letting these illegal aliens off easy. When we, here at the Scott Jennings Show, and Nick Minock and others publicized this, he then hastily took it down. But the whole world has seen it, and now he's claiming it was never his policy. It was clearly stated on his website this would be the policy, and it's why he's under investigation by the Department of Justice now. Jason, I'll give you the last word on it. Is Descano potentially criminally in trouble here over this?
18: I mean, potentially. I mean, it will be fascinating what DOJ finds interviewing the actual staffers and former staffers in his office. If indeed he was factoring in your immigration status, then yes, he just perjured himself and could have a criminal referral from Chairman Jordan to DOJ, but DOJ just reached that conclusion themselves. It's not what you say, it's what you do. He could say what he wants, but if you're under oath and it turns out you're doing the opposite, he is in a world of trouble.
19: That voice you're hearing, the former Virginia Attorney General, Jason Meares. Jason, great job at the hearing this week, continuing to keep the pressure up against these prosecutors, and particularly Descano in Northern Virginia, who's putting everybody at risk there with his terrible decisions. We'll take a break and come back with more on the Scott Jennings Show after this. I wasn't expecting it, but once you see who built the modern education system, everything clicks. Death of Recess. It comes from Angel Studios. It's not really about recess. It's about control. This documentary exposes how the classroom didn't just evolve. It was intentionally designed, standardized, and centralized. Powerful institutions shaped it, and now they protect it. Billions of dollars flow through education organizations. 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Institutions protect themselves, not the children. 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It calcified, and if we don't challenge it, it will not change. That's why independent platforms matter. Angel Studios is willing to distribute stories that mainstream outlets won't touch. 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
1: Breaking news at Town Hall. I'm Bob Agnew in Washington. North America's largest commuter rail system, the Long Island Railroad in New York, has shut down as unionized workers got on strike.
27: What do we want? What do we want?
1: Kevin Sexton is vice president of the Brotherhood of Locomotive Engineers and Trainmen.
28: We were negotiating. We were willing to move down a little bit, but there's a far distance. Again, when I say the Presidential Emergency Board, there was a recommendation, there was two recommendations, and they came down, they started at 3%.
1: MTA Chairman John O'Lieber said nobody wanted it to come to this.
29: Everybody loses in a strike. The MTA, the striking workers who lose their wages, and most of all, the riders who rely on this railroad every day. But I and my MTA board have been clear that we cannot responsibly make a deal that implodes the MTA's budget.
1: Republican National Committee Chairman Joe Gruters says control of the House has come down to just a handful of congressional seats in play, and just a few seats can make all the difference in the House this year.
30: At least 10 seats have shifted over, and when I tell people it's not like 10 seats shifted over, and there's only 35 seats in the entire country that are competitive now.
1: Republicans looking ahead to the 2026 Senate map with confidence after major gains in 2024.
31: Conservative analysts say President Trump and GOP leaders are focused.

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15: It is Friday, May the 15th. 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I want to thank our friends here at 860 AM, The Answer. Big Salem station here in San Francisco. I was out in California the last few days, speaking at a conference and doing a little reflecting on the world and listening to some other speakers.

0: mean, this stuff, Carol, is fascinating. And this is sort of one in a series of AI-generated Spencer Pratt videos. And this one, of course, is a play on the Lego Movie. And if you're listening on the radio, you're hearing sort of it's reminiscent of the Lego song. And then if you're seeing this here on the Salem News Channel, you can see it's all Lego themed. But what do you think about Spencer Pratt, Carol? Is he your winner of the week?
1: He's absolutely my winner of the week. He's been all the air in the room on the internet. I think he's doing just such innovative, interesting stuff. You know, does it translate to a win in the mayoral race? I can't really rely on the voters of LA to make that happen. I think that they haven't quite hit rock bottom yet, but I hope that they do. I hope that they see him as their climb from that bottom and that they vote for Spencer Pratt. He's doing just innovative, cool stuff where he's telling the story of how much he loves LA and how much he wants to bring back the city. And he's doing it with the industry that made LA great, right? Through movies, through cinema looking ads. And I think it's really clever and interesting and genius.
0: So Pratt got attacked this week. You know, his house burned down in the Palisades fire, and they're not rebuilding anybody's houses. So he's been living in this like trailer. And then for the last couple of weeks, I guess he's been living in a hotel. The Democrats are attacking Spencer Pratt for saying, well, I was living in a trailer. Now, oh, he's actually living in a hotel. They're literally attacking a human being for trying to find a domicile because his house burned down because of a lunatic leftist who burned it down. The city won't rebuild the houses, and somehow Spencer Pratt is the bad guy for, like, scrambling around for a place to live. This is how depraved these Democrats in California are.
1: I thought his answer was brilliant. He was asked about this, whether or not he's staying at a hotel, and he said, all of this is temporary. The trailer that he had in his ad is temporary. The hotel is temporary. He said where his kids were living and going to school in Santa Barbara is temporary. Because he does not have a house, because it burned down, because Mayor Bass is not letting them rebuild, all of that is his campaign message, and he keeps hitting it. And it's such a smart way to do it because he's not cowering. He's not pretending it's not happening. He's saying, yeah, I'm living at a hotel, and that's a temporary thing. Anybody who's ever had to stay at a hotel for an extended period of time, it's miserable. It doesn't matter how nice the hotel is. Nobody wants to live in a hotel for any length of time. Everybody wants to have a home. He wants to have a home. He's saying, if you want to have a home, if you want to rebuild your home in the Palisades, if you want a normal life, if you want to come home to your home every night and be safe and happy, vote for me.
0: So that's a good message for a campaign. The Karen Bass message is free teeth for meth addicts. And Rahman is the other candidate. She's a socialist. She wants to ban you from grilling in your backyard. This is what's going on in Los Angeles. And I've noticed that Pratt's picking up a lot of national support and national attention. Maybe this will translate into some support for him. So winner of the week from Carol is Spencer Pratt. Loser of the week, to me, is very clear. Nicholas Kristof. Yep. Journalist, columnist, writer for the New York Times, published a piece, as we discussed, Carol, this week, alleging that Israel trains dogs to rape Palestinians. This is one of the oldest conspiracy theories, by the way, that the Jews train the animals to do things to you. It's one of the craziest conspiracy theories. He puts it in the New York Times. They print it. Turns out, by the way, some people remembered that his own father fought for the Nazis in World War II. That's not a conspiracy theory. That actually happened. So you have the son of a Nazi soldier writing a column in the New York Times saying a conspiracy theory that Israel trains dogs to rape people, and somehow an editor at the New York Times never stopped and said, whoa, whoa, whoa, whoa, whoa. Absolutely the loser of the week. Carol, I'll give you the last word on him.
1: Yeah, many, many editors actually must have seen that piece, and nobody said a word. Nobody had a problem with it. And the fact is, the New York Times has had now four statements about that piece, and it's going to get worse. It's not going to get better for them. I think Israel is planning to sue them. I would love to see what happens with that. That's the way to go. You can't just lie like that. I think that's the message.
0: The winner is Pratt. The loser is Kristof. The queen is Carol Markowitz. You read her in the New York Post. You see her on Fox News. Carol, we're glad you were here today. And thank you all for listening. We'll be back Monday. It's Common Sense for the American people. Have a great weekend.
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11: Breaking news at Town Hall. I'm Bob Agnew in Washington. Israeli airstrikes have killed a Hamas leader Israel says was one of the architects of the October 7, 2023 attack.
12: In Gaza City, mourners carried to a mosque the body of Iz el-Din el-Haddad, the leader of Hamas's military wing. The Israeli military says el-Haddad was one of the last surviving architects of the October 7, 2023 Hamas-led attacks that triggered the war. There supposedly is a ceasefire between Israel and Hamas, but it remains fragile, and the top diplomat overseeing it says it has stalled because of the deadlock over disarming Hamas. I'm Donna Water.
11: President Trump, meanwhile, says the U.S. military has killed an Islamic State terrorist group leader in Nigeria.
13: The president announced Friday evening that the U.S. and Nigerian military forces had killed Abu Bilal al-Manuki, a leader of the Islamic State group, in a, quote, meticulously planned and very complex mission. Mr. Trump described al-Manuki as the Islamic State's second-in-command globally and the most active terrorist in the world. Mr. Trump wrote on Truth Social, quote, with his removal, ISIS's global operation is greatly diminished. He will no longer terrorize the people of Africa or help plan operations to target Americans. Bernie Bennett, Washington.
11: A car has plowed into pedestrians in Medina, Italy, injuring 8 people, 4 in critical condition. The mayor there said a woman was pinned against a shop window and required leg amputations. A driver, 31-year-old man with Maghreb origins, was detained and questioned. Authorities are investigating whether he was under the influence or acted deliberately or under the influence of a terrorist group. Republican National Committee Chairman Joe Gruter says the GOP may buck the trend in November and gain seats instead of losing them in the midterm elections. He says redistricting will help, but he also says that the GOP is mounting a strong ground campaign already. More at Town Hall.
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12: 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Yes, you will reach me. I have some big news today I want to share. One of the largest and highest rated annuity companies in the world has just issued a new index product. As you know, I've been sharing on this show repeatedly, this is the golden era of fixed assets. We're seeing the best numbers we've seen in literally over 40 years. This is not hyperbole. It is just the facts. Well, now one of the biggest companies, highest rated, A+, all that good stuff, has now released a new product even more competitive than the ones I've shared before. I'm going to share more details about this later in the show, but the numbers, the returns, 10, 15, 20 year historical returns, solid double digits, 10, 12% plus even. There's never been a better time with no downside market risk. It's super exciting. I'm going to encourage you to contact me for some more information if you're interested. Now, recently, the S&P 500 has now hit one of its highest, has hit the highest level on record. It's increased over 16% since the March 30th bottom of 2026. This is one of the strongest run-ups seen in history. There's a lot of reasons behind it. There's strong speculation that the war in Iran will be coming to an end. President Trump, half his cabinet, and a number of top CEOs have been meeting with the president of China. There's a lot of

0: Breaking news this hour from Town Hall, I'm Rich Thomason. Primary day in Louisiana, seeking re-election, two-term GOP Senator Bill Cassidy being challenged by Louisiana State Treasurer John Fleming and Congresswoman Julia Letlow, who has the endorsement of President Trump. Mr. Trump calls Cassidy a disloyal disaster, among other pejoratives. Cassidy is among a handful of Republicans who had voted to convict Mr. Trump during his impeachment trial 5 years ago. Republican National Committee Chair Joe Gruters tells the Salem Radio Network that the party is fighting hard to maintain or even grow its congressional majority in the upcoming midterms. It's making slow but steady progress in that direction.
1: You know, we've already deployed field staff, and we've hired state directors and election integrity directors, and I think 17 states we've deployed people already, and those are obviously where the targeted races are in some of the more competitive seats.
0: Close on the heels of President Trump's state visit to China, his summit with Chinese President Xi, there's word that Russia's Vladimir Putin will be traveling to Beijing. It's a two-day visit by the Russian leader, and it's planned for next week. Beijing and Moscow have grown closer since Russia invaded Ukraine. The two countries also had signed a friendship treaty back in 2001. President Trump's message to Iran: Big Brother is watching.
2: President Trump says the U.S. is closely monitoring Iran's nuclear material, highlighting space for surveillance that can identify individuals approaching storage in real time. He called securing that material a top priority and warned of decisive military action if Iranian forces try to access it. He is urging Tehran to comply with nuclear agreements.
0: Correspondent Ken Lorman. An aggressive redistricting scheme by Democrats in Virginia is dead. The U.S. Supreme Court upholding a ruling by the Virginia State Supreme Court that struck down the plan. Townhall.com.
3: 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Mahalo.
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5: 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And while most of David's guests are doctors or authorities in their area of expertise, they do not diagnose or prescribe on the air. If you have a medical condition that requires treatment, see a health professional. The information contained in this program is for educational and entertainment purposes only. 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
6: 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Oh, just kidding. At least 15.7% of our content is fun, to make sure you receive your weekly dose of regular hilarity. And while regularity is essential to good health, regular hilarity is imperative. You don't want to suffer from irregular hilarity, do you? Because then I might have to prescribe a laxative for you. That's not, you know, just in case you're lactose intolerant. And in serious cases of lactose intolerance, you know, related irregular hilarity, I have been known to prescribe an Italian suppository. You may have heard of it, innuendo. You don't want to have to use an innuendo, trust me. Hey, welcome, and thanks for making us a part of your weekend. In this edition of the program, well, we're not going to talk about that end of the body, but we'll talk about everything from the mouth to that end, a new take on gut health, and specifically improving your digestion and elimination, as well as your immune system, using a new postbiotic concentrate. You've heard of, we've talked a lot about probiotics as well as prebiotics. Well, Jane Jansen, a practitioner at the Tree of Life Wellness Center, will be with us in a few short minutes, talking about a new postbiotic concentrate that promises to fortify your health and your microbiome with new beneficial bacterial life. And because, you know, we have more cells in our cells of bacteria in our gut than we do in our body. So it makes sense to make sure you have a healthy gut microbiome. And we'll talk all about that, as well as some of the symptoms, conditions, and maladies that may be helped by incorporating this newly formulated postbiotic, which is kind of a metabolites of their concentrate of metabolites from the result of taking a probiotic. All right, elsewhere in the news, tomorrow kicks off National Unicycle Week. Ever been on one of those? Actually, tomorrow is also National Unicycle Day. I tried one back decades ago. I don't know if you've ever tried one, but it's pretty strange. And but boy, does it activate your core! I'll tell you, it challenges your sense of balance to try and. Have you ever? Let me ask my producer AJ. Have you ever rode on a unicycle?
7: Lasted about 13 seconds.
6: Yeah, I counted the number of pedal revolutions that I did. I actually did pretty well, but I couldn't do it for continued periods of time. I mean, it's. Yeah, it is something else. You know, those circus performers, they deserve a lot of credit on being able to do that. Anyway, all right, let's see elsewhere. Next week, our annual travel show.

0: show. Be sure to be with us then. And that falls, on, of course, on... can you believe next weekend's Memorial Day weekend? I mean, that's beyond belief. It's already almost half the year is over, you know, and it's just astounding how time flies. But anyway, we'll have things on, you know, facts on what to pack to make sure that your trip is not marred by being ill, because we want you to experience thrills, not ills, on your next vacation, wherever you may go. And then 2 weeks from today, that's May 30th, physician assistant Keith Siraki joins us for a session of cardio fitness. Let's maybe do some radio aerobics. And anyway, it'll be a doctor's advice on keeping your most important muscle, your heart, in tip-top shape at this time of the year, and any time of the year for that matter, because your heart never takes a vacation. Elsewhere in news of medicine and health, what are the best shoes for knee osteoarthritis? Well, some experts recommend stable, supportive shoes while cushioning others, or with cushioning, rather. And other experts say that flat, flexible, barefoot-type shoes are better at decreasing your symptoms of osteoarthritis. Well, Australian scientists recently put both options to the test, and they reported that users had more pain reduction and fewer adverse effects, such as knee swelling and sore ankles, when they wore shoes that were more stiff and supportive. So if you've used those cushiony shoes and they're not working for you, try the firm and supportive ones. What's the right amount of carbohydrates to consume? You know, I never met a carbohydrate I didn't like. But you know, people talk about a low carb diet, a high carb diet. I sometimes follow the hello carb diet. Hello carbs, come to daddy here. But you know, they're pretty irresistible, right? Well, people who derive 40 to 70% of their calories from carbohydrates have a lower mortality risk than those are who are on either high or low carbohydrate diets, according to a recent study. And carb restriction can aid weight loss, of course, short term. You know, the keto diets is one example, but that usually means filling up on fats and consuming, you know, too many fats. So it's either consuming too much carbohydrates, which can lead to blood sugar problems and other maladies. But it's always a balance. You know, it's the diet that you're going to stay on, and of course, the Mediterranean diet is the one that we recommend, and that most health experts recommend for long-term success and long-term health and longevity. Do you consume tea? Well, if you want to improve your brain health, considering adding tea time to your daily routine, it is a beverage that can not only benefit physical health, but also emotional health and well-being. This, according to the Canadian Mental Health Association, they say it improves cognition and memory, soothes stress, and keeps you alert, as well as boosting your attention level and helping your brain better organize information. And of course, you know, it does have caffeine, but it also has L-theanine, which is an amino acid that has a calming effect, so you don't get the jitters you would have from coffee or energy drinks because of the theanine has a counteracting effect. You still feel alert, but you're not going to have the elevation of cortisol and the jitteriness and anxiety that comes from consuming too much caffeine. Is this a new way to get your chocolate fix? Well, a new study found that older adults who supplemented with cocoa extract experienced a reduction in key inflammation markers, which suggests heart-protecting benefits. But these flavonoids are also contained in other sources, other plant sources, like berries, grapes, and tea. So, you know, if you're allergic to chocolate or don't want to, maybe the stimulating effects later in the day in the evening hours, reach for some berries, grapes, or, well, you could do decaffeinated tea, giving you similar results. There's another blow to vaping fans. You know, you think that switching from smoking to vaping is a more health-conscious decision? Well, think again. A new study from the University of Georgia discovered that both activities increase your risk of prediabetes and diabetes, and research into vaping, of course, is still in its infancy, but remember that it's, you know, of course, not technically smoking, but it's also not technically safe either. So just keep that in mind. All right. Oh, my gosh. Well, we only have 5 minutes left. Okay, in this segment. All right. Let's see. Let me get back to the five. Heat. Okay. Well, I got to choose between these articles. All right. Let's go to the fitness file. What the health is quadrobics? You've heard of aerobics, but this is quadrobics. This is a practice of running, balancing, and jumping around on all fours like an animal. It's referred to quadrupedal movement training. And the origins go back to the early 2000s. Japanese sprinter Kenichi Ito. But it has generally been, or it's recently been popularized. And there's actually benefits beyond the two-footed training that most people do. Of course, it's fun, playful, and if you have room to do it. And it can improve your mobility and agility as well as core strength. They say flexibility and fluidity is also a few advantages of going and down on all fours when you exercise. And the muscles it targets, strong core challenges, the core muscles. And also, does it build muscle? Well, a 2024 study found that muscle activation levels in this particular exercise were comparable to higher than body weight squats and planks. So it does definitely activate the core. Some risks, though. Being on all fours for too long can put a lot of strain on your wrists, and it also puts strain on your joints, knees, and elbows. And it's an exercise where you're more likely to get scrapes and scratches. You're down on the ground or on the floor, as the case may be, depending on where you're doing it. All right, elsewhere in fitness news, just a review of a few benefits of exercise and movement. Cycling gives you the immune system of a 20-year-old. This is research on, they did 125 active cyclists ages 55 to 79, analyzing their blood for markers of T cells. Those are the helper cells that in your immune system that fight infections. Not only did the cyclists show higher T cell activity than inactive men and women in the same age group, but they also produced the same level of T cell activity as adults in their 20s. Another review, Lifting Your Spirits, a review of 73 studies on 5,000 adults with depression, found that exercise produced a similar mental health boost to therapy and had a stronger impact than vigorous exercise. Oh, the gentler activity, they say, is actually better for depression than vigorous exercise. And then remember this, rule of 10. Scientists from Newcastle University reported that sharp 10-minute bursts of intense cycling put the brakes on bowel cancer cell growth and also accelerated repair of damaged DNA. This was 30 volunteers aged 50 to 78. They found that exercise reduced activity of genes linked to rapid cell division, making cancer cells less aggressive. So there you go. Okay, sexual health returns next week. Let's go to the Funny Bone Pharmacy. There's a doctor talking to his patient in the exam room. He says, "No, I'm not going to tell you about the side effects." He's holding a pharmaceutical or a drug in his hand, about to hand the prescription to his patient. He says, "I'm not going to tell you about the side effects because I want them to be a surprise." Imagine that. Surprise, surprise, surprise. Yeah, the surprising effects of those drug side effects. All right. Let's see. Let me do one more here. This is actually a sad news note. The Pillsbury Doughboy, he died yesterday of a severe yeast infection and traumatic complication from repeated pokes to the belly. He was 71. Doughboy is survived by his wife, Play-Doh, three children, John Doe, Jane Doe, and Dildo, plus they had one in the oven. services will be held at 3:50 for about 20 minutes. Okay. Speaking of yeast infections, we're going to talk about gut microbiomes and how they can reduce your chance of infections of not only yeast, but many other things here on the Healthiest Hour on Radio. So stick around if you want to stay healthy. Dr. Health continues right after this.
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0: Welcome back to the next generation of health information. David Snow on your radio. Thanks so much for making us a part of your weekend. Hey, there's a new kid in town. Well, when it comes to bacteria, a newly identified group of bacteria, in fact, coined CAG-170, has been linked to a reduced rate of chronic illnesses. The bacteria produces vitamin B12, which means it helps other bacteria do their thing, making it more of a supporting character, if you will, in the gut health regimen or arena. And it isn't alone. Listen to this. Scientists who discovered this link estimate 2/3 of the bacteria in our human gut has yet to be identified. Well, we're going to be talking about your gut and the importance of good gut health, a new take on gut health, improving the way that you digest and eliminate and, well, not only your food, but also how the gut influences your immune system and all, you know, mood and a lot more. I mean, you can't have a healthy body if you don't have a healthy gut. So we have Jane Jansen on the line. She's a holistic practitioner, as I mentioned earlier, at the Tree of Life Wellness Center in Massachusetts. She's also a medical professional with a background in radiology and ultrasound. And she's been doing a lot of research on postbiotic concentrates that may bring new life to your microbiome, as well as beneficial bacteria. And we'd like to welcome her back to the Dr. Health Radio microphones today. Jane, how the health are you?
6: I'm doing fantastic. How are you?
0: Excellent. Thank you. Now, first of all, before we have you tell us why a new postbiotic is so important to take, let's review with our audience exactly what a postbiotic is and how it differs from what's called a prebiotic and probiotic, which most people are familiar with or they already take. If you could just give us a kind of a broad brushed background of that.
6: Sure. Postbiotic metabolites are compounds that are made by your beneficial bacteria that actually are in your digestive tract and your colon. And when you consume various foods that have various diets, fibers and things like that, that can help actually cause this fermentation process to create what they call these postbiotic metabolites. So it's the end result of feeding the good bacteria with prebiotics, and it's these compounds that have, kind of think of them as micronutrients that are beneficial throughout the whole body, but in particular, the digestive tract.
0: So the probiotics produce postbiotics, that's it, basically?
6: More or less.
0: The poo biotic from the probiotic. Although it's not really, you know, they're pooing in your poo or something like that. Anyway, actually a large percentage or a substantial percentage of waste products are in fact bacteria. That's not just the food, right? People don't realize that.
6: Yeah, I mean, again, we kind of forget that, you know, the colon is the, you know, getting rid of waste products. And, it, you know, even it could be good stuff that it's getting rid of.
0: That's right.
6: And in particular, for people who have digestive issues that have constipation and particularly loose stools, they actually lose a lot of these good beneficial postbiotics that help maintain our immune system and actually repair our intestinal tract.
0: Well, and that's the fact is that that's exactly why you have to keep taking probiotics, right, or postbiotics, as the case may be, because your body's always eliminating them. I mean, your cells, your intestinal cells, slough off at a greater rate than any other cell in the body, other than maybe skin cells. But you know, you do eliminate it, as you were mentioning, whether it's bad bacteria or good beneficial bacteria from your system when you eliminate. So that's why we have to keep taking either high probiotic foods or probiotics in the form of a supplement. Now, if somebody's already taking a probiotic, are they limiting the results they would otherwise receive if they're not also consuming a postbiotic? I know that you work with the Dr. O'Hara's postbiotic, and there's a new concentrate they have. But, I mean, will you get the same benefits of taking a probiotic? Will it automatically produce enough postbiotics for good health?
6: Generally speaking, no. I think because, you know, most people today are not consuming enough of the beneficial fibers that in our diet that contribute to this fermentation process, the nutrients for the probiotics to create these postbiotics. And the postbiotics are just so important. People have to remember that the digestive tract, the gut health, is your largest immune system organ.
0: Right.
6: And it contains up to 80% of your immune system cells. So if the digestive tract is not healthy, you can keep putting, you know, probiotics in there, but it doesn't necessarily mean it converts into these postbiotic metabolites. And that's what's so exciting about the new Dr. O'Hara's postbiotic fermented food concentrate.
0: So,
6: because it's taking that end product that you're trying to achieve and instantly putting it in there.
0: All right, so how many probiotics or metabolites, as you were mentioning, would I be getting from the Dr. O'Hara's new probiotic, or excuse me, postbiotic concentrate? How many, are there a dozen in there, or how many are there?
6: There's actually over 500 bioactive postbiotics, over 500 that help strengthen your immune system, but also decrease inflammation throughout the body, in particular of the digestive tract, as well as to help with insulin resistance, helping with the ability to decrease inflammation anywhere in the body, but particularly the arterial system that can contribute to heart disease.
0: So how long does it take for Dr. O'Hara's probiotics, or I mean the, excuse me, postbiotics, how much time do they spend manufacturing it if it has 500 metabolites? I mean, is it a few weeks, a couple months?
6: Oh, they have created a five-year fermentation
0: Whoa,
6: process.
0: Wow, this is like wine. I mean, it's aged to perfection, I guess, huh?
6: And so, and again, it's the variety of the different types of nutrients that they're putting in there, the different fibers, the different mushroom extracts. They have all these different nutrients that make diversity so important. This is why you get 500 different postbiotic metabolites instead of just 2 or 3 or 12.
0: Okay, and most people only eat, I think the American diet, and correct me if I'm wrong, but something like we're limited to all of, 30 foods that we eat on a rotating basis. But, I mean, we don't have the diversity of which you were mentioning fibers. I mean, the different types of foods, you know, mostly plant-based foods, of course, that have fiber. The animal foods don't have any. I mean, meat has zero fiber. Dairy products the same, zero fiber. But if people are limiting their intake of fruits, vegetables, nuts, seeds, and grains, they're going to have a limited microbiome, aren't they, as far as the diversity?
6: Absolutely.
0: Yeah.
6: According to an article that was The Fiber Gap and Disappearing Gut Microbiome Implications for Human Nutrition, the authors actually reported that an alarming of 90% of children and adults in America do not consume the recommended amount of daily dietary fiber that results in a decreased amounts of postbiotic metabolites being created and dysfunction of their immune system, as well as the digestive tract inflammation and chronic health issues that are associated with it, including eczema and psoriasis.
0: So, yeah, because you were saying that up to 80% of our immune system is located in the gut. So, yeah, that makes sense that it would affect things externally, such as our skin health. So, yeah, you know, that's some good advice. Now, you were mentioning dysfunctional effects of, you know, a faulty diet. Would that be what is causing dysbiosis? Or what exactly is dysbiosis? When I've heard the intestinal term, or, you know, it's a condition that a lot of people suffer from. Is that basically what you're talking about?
6: Yeah, that's when you have too many bad bacteria and not enough of the good bacteria. And then you end up with an excess amount of this bad bacteria causing inflammation in the colon, and then proceeds to damage the intestinal barrier. And that allows harmful substances to actually leak into the systemic circulation, which, again, is this inflammatory process that occurs potentially throughout the body, but particularly the cardiovascular system as well as the brain.
0: Oh, wow. That's interesting. Yeah, because they say that, I forgot to shut off my phone. Excuse me. Okay. They say that mood and mental state is so connected to your gut too. So that makes sense that would be the case. Now, as far as the remedies for dysbiosis, obviously, you know, you mentioned a faulty diet and the people that most Americans, you know, the SAD diet, standard American diet, which is not a good one for diversity in the gut. But also what medications, for instance, antibiotics, if somebody has been on antibiotics, how does that affect the gut?
6: Yes, that definitely, you know, destroys the good bacteria, which now you're out of balance, again, this dysbiosis. But there are other medications as well, that such as the acid inhibitors. Now the GLP-1s potentially can be a factor. So people who have had chemotherapy or radiation treatments, and then, you know, just different types of medications that people take pretty much on a regular basis.
0: Now, what about stress? That's the master disease. How does stress affect the gut and the microbiome that we all have in our system?
6: Well, stress definitely increases the inflammatory process in the digestive tract, as well as, again, this inflammation causes damage to the walls of the intestinal tract, and it disrupts the function. And so, again, if you're not eliminating properly, either you're having too much elimination, as in loose stools, chronic loose stools, then that means you're eliminating a lot of these postbiotics that can actually help, again, your immune system to function better. And so if, you know, that is occurring on a regular basis, the interesting thing about taking the postbiotic fermentation medium here that Dr. O'Hears has created is that it actually helps to repair that lining of the intestinal tract. And so things like irritable bowel syndromes and other digestive issues will go away.
0: All right. Well, that's good advice indeed. Speaking of IBS or irritable bowel syndrome, I just found out about, have you heard of IBES, a new condition?
6: No. Tell me about it.
0: it stands for irritable because of everything syndrome. IBES, get it? Anyway, I don't think postbiotics will address that particular health concern, but that's another program. We will continue, if you're just joining us, our new take on gut health, improving your digestion and elimination as well as your immune system using a new postbiotic concentrate. We'll tell you how to get it and more details about it when we return from our guest expert, Jane Jansen. But stay tuned. As Dr. Health continues, I'm David Snow here on The Healthiest Hour on Radio.
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0: Nine out of ten doctors recommend Dr. Health Radio to their patients who listen to radio. Ask your doctor if Dr. Health is right for you. And the snowman says the less time you spend in front of a screen will result in a much better chance you'll be remaining healthy and lean. And so that's our health quote, health advice of the week. And if you're just joining us, my guest is Jane Jensen, former chief of non-invasive cardiology lab at Miriam Hospital in Providence, Rhode Island, who's sharing some valuable tips and facts about a new way to include an abundance of postbiotics. I keep saying postbiotics, the metabolites of probiotics, targeting your gut health. And Jane, let's, you know, since you were mentioning the Dr. O'Hara's, it comes in a paste form, right? You take it, it's like a sachet, and you don't take it in a pill or a capsule. It's actually a good-tasting paste. That
6: yes,
0: you put in
6: it
0: mouth.
6: Is a fermented food, and
0: concentrate.
6: So it is concentrate, and it's just so it tastes good.
0: Yeah, I know.
6: It's so easy to take. Mm-hmm. You know, one less pill you got to do. and you usually, for most people, suggest taking it like two or three times a week. For patients that I have that have chronic digestive issues, I usually suggest, you know, take it at, you know, they can take it every day because you're replenishing what the digestive tract isn't able to do. And so you're putting those, again, that end result of the probiotic creating this postbiotic. You're kind of skipping that process. Mm. Dr. Harris has done that for you, and now you're putting it directly into the digestive tract, particularly for people who have food sensitivities or they just can't eat a lot of fiber because of their digestive issues. This way, you're getting it directly in and get that immediate healing process occurring.
0: Okay, now that brings to mind, I have an article, this is from a recent scientific journal, it showed that oral bacteria hold key health clues. I'll just read this to you in the audience, or a couple excerpts from it, because I want to ask you about the paste, or it being a form of postbiotic that you put in your mouth, because this is interesting. It might hold the key to improving the health of your oral bacteria. This article mentions that the oral microbiome is the second largest microbial system or ecosystem in the body after the gut. So that makes sense. And they were talking about a certain bacteria that are in abundance in people with obesity. And new studies also identified microbial functions that may be involved in disease processes like insulin resistance, liver disease, and obesity. And they say the mechanism isn't that a single oral bacterium causes obesity or other metabolic conditions, but that the oral dysbiosis, you were talking about intestinal dysbiosis, but oral dysbiosis contributes to chronic inflammatory and metabolic burdens. And so does it seem plausible that you using a paste, you know, that you're putting in your mouth, you're mixing it with saliva, it tastes good, and so, you know, it's in the mouth for a certain period of time versus just swallowing a capsule or tablet, it might have a beneficial or positive influence on your oral microbiome, wouldn't it?
6: Yes. In particular, again, you're putting in this postbiotic, which has these different nutritional benefits, but in particular, like the short-chain fatty acids, which help to decrease inflammation. And so inflammation is a key component to most health problems, and if you can decrease it in the gums as well, you'll have a healthier, you know, mouth. It definitely will help.
0: That does make sense. Now, the bacteria or the short-chain fatty acid you're talking about, like butyric acid, which actually I saw – a few supplement companies have as a separate supplement. But here, the Dr. O'Hara's probiotic or postbiotic concentrate is actually making them for you, right? So it's not just taking, you know, one particular short-chain fatty acid. You're making a whole plethora or diverse group of them.
6: Yes, and that's what makes it so incredibly effective. What's so cool is Dr. O'Hare's, again, this five-year fermentation process actually mimics the natural fermentation process in your own digestive tract. And they've carefully selected 14 different fruits, vegetables, mushrooms, seaweeds that allow this diverse amount of nutrition, as well as 13 different starter strains of bacteria. And this is what, in these huge vats for 5 years results in over 500 postbiotic metabolites, which are so important for our overall health. And again, if you're not taking the Dr. O'Hara's probiotics, you should be. But they have professional formula. This is equivalent. One sachet is equivalent to five capsules of the Dr. O'Hara professional probiotic.
0: That's interesting.
6: So you're getting this ultra concentrate.
0: Okay, yeah, and we should say if people just want the convenience of a capsule, it is available in capsules as well. But, I mean, since it tastes good, the reason they put the vast majority of supplements into capsules or tablets is because most of them taste pretty bad. I mean, I'm like a mad scientist. I chew my vitamin tablets, and people would think, oh, that's crazy. I don't want to. Why taste the bitterness and the just all the unpleasant flavors that come with chewing or opening up a capsule or a tablet in your mouth that
6: concentrated. And it doesn't need to be refrigerated. You can use it with your children as well as pets. Obviously, the dosage level is a little bit different. You can just put like a drop in their food or beverage. But it's the quality. And I've seen such a difference in my patients, particularly, again, those who have digestive issues, Crohn's disease, irritable bowel, as chronic constipation, because you're helping this immune system to function better, but helping the digestive tract to actually repair quicker. And so you can take both, but again, with the postbiotic, the Dr. O'Hara's postbiotic fermented food concentrate, you don't need to take it every day unless you have, significant problems.
0: Right. And Dr. Ross Pelton, who we've had on the show before, here's a quote by him. He says, science now confirms that postbiotic metabolites are the true foundation of gut health and overall wellness. So, this might be the missing link. And even if you're taking other vitamins, minerals, herbs, and then even a probiotic, as you're mentioning, you may not be getting enough, or it may not be producing enough postbiotics for optimal gut health as well as general health
6: for the digestive tract won't kill it off. So it's unlike, even if you're taking other medications like antibiotics, you can take it at the same time as antibiotics, and you're getting all that benefit while you're taking these other medications.
0: Now, that's interesting. Now, you mentioned earlier about food allergies. Here's an article I have. This is from, Science Journal. Says your microbiome may shape the severity of allergic reactions. The microbes in our gut and mouth, for that matter, could determine whether people with peanut allergy develop a life-threatening reaction. They say to, this is from Madrid, Spain, this research, and they inserted a small amount of peanuts into the stomachs of three groups of mice without any allergies. The first group was reared to develop no microbiome, that is germ-free, the sterile mice. And then the second group had minimally diverse microbiome, which you were talking about. And then the third had a microbiome that was typical of a healthy mouse. Well, 40 minutes later, they found higher levels of two proteins that play a major role in peanut allergy in the small intestines of the germ-free and the minimal microbiome mice than those of those mice that had the most diverse microbiomes. And a group of bacteria called Rothia, they identified as involved in digesting and degrading peanuts in the gut. And then they go on to say that this particular strain of probiotic could one day reduce the severity of anaphylaxis developing during a peanut allergy reaction. But it's also suffice to say that if you're dysbiotic in the gut, you want a healthy gut, and you're going to be more resistant to any allergy, be it peanut or others, that may come your way as a result of inherited weaknesses or environmental assaults or age, or there's a lot of other causes of food allergies. But it couldn't hurt, right? If you had food allergies of any kind, to make sure your microbiome is fortified with a postbiotic like Dr. O'Hara's.
6: Absolutely. And it'll take time. People have to be, patient. Again, the nice thing about Dr. O'Hara's postbiotic concentrate is, again, anybody can take it, particularly people who do have sensitive digestive tracts, who are sensitive to fiber. It's a way of getting this nutrition in there that is going to help, again, your overall immune system, as well as, again, the repair of the digestive tract, so you get good absorption of your nutrients and elimination of toxins.
0: Definitely. All right, Jane, we need to take one last break, and when we come back, I want to ask you about Pepsi's version of a new probiotic soda, and actually prebiotic soda, excuse me, and what you think of this. It's gut health is all the craze, and beverages as well, and soda, it seems like, I mean, is any food group or beverage group sacred? I guess not, but we'll give you the details on Pepsi's new prebiotic soda when we come back from this brief break. I'm David Snow. If you miss any part of the show, you can always go to our website after early next week when our producer puts it on the website, drhealthradio.com. 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And our show rebroadcasts later this evening on the station you're listening to right now. Stick around if you want to stay healthy. Dr. Health returns right after this.
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0: Welcome back to the show. David Snow on your radio. It's the weekly dose of verbal vitamins for you and the cure for the common radio show. Thanks for staying with us and making us part of your weekend. We're talking about a new take on gut health, improving your digestion and elimination, as well as your immune system, using a new postbiotic concentrate from Dr. O'Hara's. Jane Jansen is our guest. And Jane, how can people get more information on this? I know they can go to their nearest health store here in Tampa, Florida. We have Abby's Health and Nutrition. They carry the Dr. O'Hara's products. I'm not sure if they have the new postbiotic concentrate paste, but and by the way, I've tasted it, and it's tasty, not pasty. I mean, it's really delicious, and you know, who wouldn't want to take it? And especially when you said one little sachet is equal to five capsules, so you're getting both the economy of it as well as the dosage or the potency, which is a good thing. And if you want to beat the belly buddies, or belly bullies, I should say, and befriend the bacteria buddies, you need to try this postbiotic concentrate from Dr. O'Hara's. At least it's a good place to start, right?
6: Yes. And, you know, all you have to do is just, you know, check out your local natural health retailers. But it's also available online. And if you want to find a retailer near you or for more information about Dr. O'Hara's probiotics, as well as the new postbiotic fermented food concentrate, you can just go to essentialformulas.com.
0: Okay.
6: Again, that is essentialformulas.com. Lots of information there. And
0: great.
6: I am very excited about this as a practitioner for my patients, that, you know, this is a way, it does not actually contain any live probiotics in it.
0: Mm-hmm.
6: It is the end result of feeding the good bacteria these beneficial compounds that includes the short-chain fatty acids as well as amino acids, and vitamins, minerals. So this is packed with lots of nutrition.
0: Good.
6: Good for your gut health, brain health, and heart health.
0: Great. Now, we just have 2 minutes left, so I want to cover this brief article on Pepsi's version of a prebiotic soda now available nationwide. You know, as you know, gut health is all the craze as these prebiotic sodas have come to market over the last few years. Pepsi has officially jumped on the bandwagon with their Pepsi prebiotic cola. I mean, you know, the soda is about the worst thing you can drink, but they're trying to redeem it. It has all of 3 grams of prebiotic fiber, and so they join a pool of popular brands dedicated to gut health, like Poppy, you've probably heard of, Olipop and Bloom, as well as Culture Pop. Well, the beverage contains dietary fibers, which you were talking about earlier, the prebiotics, which serve as food for the microbiome. This according to the Cleveland Clinic. And so are they good for you? Well, it varies from person to person. Food and Drug Administration recommends adults consume about 28 grams of fiber every day. So, you know, a few grams of this prebiotic fiber, I'm not sure if it's going to do much unless you drink a six-pack a day, which that has other liabilities to it. But anyway, And by the way, I don't know if you knew this, but you're familiar with the Poppy brand. That was one of the first brands of this prebiotic soda on the market. Have you?
6: Yes. Seen,
0: yeah. Well, it's owned by Pepsi, of all people, even though they came out with their own. But having bought it for nearly $2 billion, I might add, this was...
6: Oh, my God.
0: Yeah, so, you know, there's money in it, and people think, you know, they have this health halo about it, but it's still soda, for goodness sake, and, you know, carbonation and other things, phosphoric acid and tooth enamel erosion, things like that. But what do you think of this prebiotic soda?
6: Well, I think, you know, again, it comes down to quality, not
0: right.
6: As well as, you know, the diversity of the prebiotic. And I think also, you know, when you're packing it in with also, you know, cane sugar and caramel coloring.
0: That's
6: and,
0: right.
6: Yeah. You know, stuff like that. It's, I don't know. It doesn't sound like
0: It's better than regular, you know, traditional soda, but that's not saying much because traditional soda is about the worst beverage you can drink anyway. All right. Well, thanks for staying with us. Could you mention that website one more time, please?
6: EssentialFormulas.com. And they're a great company. I love their products. Can't say enough good things.
0: Dr. O'Hara's fermented food concentrate, and as you mentioned, it's a 5-year fermented paste, capsule-free sachet. It's delicious, and especially for sensitive systems and more immediate results. So, and the economical as well, because as you mentioned earlier, 5 capsules is equivalent in one particular sachet or one dose, so that's a good thing. All right, Jane, you're welcome back anytime. Please keep us updated on this Dr. O'Hara's probiotic fermented food concentrate.
6: I will. Thank you so much.
0: All right, here we go with another show, but join us again for next week's annual travel health segment, our travel health show on the menu, and all of our regular features as well. So thanks so much for joining us. Remember, it's not how long you live, it's how you live long. Aloha, have a healthy week.
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18: Let's see news this hour from Town Hall. Amit Thomason. The American military takes out another terrorist mastermind, this time an ISIS leader in Nigeria. Word of the successful operation came straight from the top, from President Trump.
19: The president announced Friday evening that the U.S. and Nigerian military forces had killed Abu Bilal al-Manuki, a leader of the Islamic State group, in a, quote, meticulously planned and very complex mission. Mr. Trump described al-Manuki as the Islamic State's second-in-command globally and the most active terrorist in the world. Mr. Trump wrote on Truth Social, quote, with his removal, ISIS's global operation is greatly diminished. He will no longer terrorize the people of Africa or help plan operations to target Americans. Bernie Bennett, Washington.
18: An Israeli airstrike in Gaza has killed Hamas military wing leader Izzaddin al-Haddad. The Israeli military says al-Haddad is one of the last surviving architects of the Hamas-led terrorist attacks on southern Israel. It triggered the war in October 2023. Hamas confirms its death. The ceasefire between Israel and Hamas does remain fragile, with accusations of violations coming from both sides. A big welcome home after a job well done. The USS Gerald R. Ford is back home today in Virginia.
20: The world's largest aircraft carrier is back at port at Naval Station Norfolk after an 11-month deployment. That's the longest since the Vietnam War. The Ford supported the U.S. war with Iran and the capture of Venezuelan President Nicolas Maduro. Defense Secretary Pete Hegseth was on hand for the arrival Saturday of the carrier group, which included the destroyer USS Bainbridge as well. Bob Agner reported.
18: Republican Senator Bill Cassidy of Louisiana is fighting for his political life in today's primary against a challenger who's been endorsed by President Trump. Mr. Trump is backing Congresswoman Julia Letlow. Cassidy, one of 7 Republicans who voted yes to impeach Mr. Trump back in 2021. More on these stories, townhall.com.
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8: On the Next Level Training Microphone.
7: Hey, my name is Mike. Welcome back to the program. We promise to bring you all things gun, all the gun time. Let me go around the room real quick and introduce you to my fellow compatriots. On my right, the right-hand man, the great-great-great-great-great-great-great-grandson of Daniel Boone. Please welcome back. His name is Earl.
9: Dr. Corbin! Lead a workshop. Remember birthdays.
8: Oh, good to be back. Good to be back.
7: How are you doing, sir? How are things in the world of Earl?
8: Doing well. Keeping busy.
7: World of Earl, very good. Very good. You know, one day we're going to have to tell the Earl Israel story.
8: Which one?
7: You've been to Israel more than once?
8: Oh, well, the entering Israel, exiting Israel, or while in Israel?
7: No. We'll tell all of them. Yeah, we got an hour. We'll do it one day on Story Time with Earl. We'll do it on Story Time with
8: boy.
7: Earl.
8: Oh, boy.
7: Hey, on my left is the chief legal analyst of the program, space attorney Jason Herman.
10: Hey, guys, I don't know how you get along without me.
8: Practice.
10: You're forgetting also associate executive producer to the executive producer or assistant or
7: adjacent,
10: something.
7: Adjacent.
8: Whatever. It'll be on the bill.
7: Welcome back to the program show. How are you doing today? How are things going with you? Anything cool with law or
10: everything's good? I'll be going to trial at the end of the year a couple times.
7: End of, so like 7 months from now.
10: Is there 7 months left in the year?
7: Yes.
10: I have a trial possibly at the end of June.
7: Okay, that's 2 weeks from now.
10: Well, the end of June is not 2 weeks.
7: Wow. 7 weeks.
10: possibly at the end of July.
7: 11 weeks.
10: And then I am set for trial at the beginning of December.
7: Wow. Ah, so you might not be able to go to SHOT Show.
8: Oh.
10: The trial will be done long before SHOT Show.
7: Yeah, or there'll be a look-alike

0: in a hospital bed in Orlando.
1: No. I'm actually really looking forward to seeing the Springs next year because, Earl and I made a couple of purchases at the NRA this year, and I'm literally using those Springs in action in my everyday life. And I want to, in the pointy things that
2: knife.
0: Oh, and his knife. Okay. His Sharpie thing.
1: And I want to ask the spring manufacturer, what is the effective lifespan of this particular spring? How many times can I go up, down, up, down, up, down? So I'm excited.
0: Three.
1: How many did a Tootsie Roll say?
0: Three.
2: like a Tootsie Roll Pop, he wants to know, how many times can I click this knife before I wear it out?
0: There you go. All right. Well, we'll look forward to that live interview.
1: I think what we need to do is we need to walk around with the microphone and just start interviewing people. Whoa. But everything's good. I'm paying the bills and helping people out of trouble.
0: Well, very good. That's good news. Good to hear. Now, we do have a bit of news.
2: Yes.
0: We do have a bit of news coming up for you guys here on the program. We will be starting in a new market.
1: Woohoo!
0: I think we're 3 weeks away.
1: Don't we have a hand clappy thing on that thing?
0: Oh, hold on. Yeah, the words are real small. There we go.
1: Yay!
0: There we go. That's enough.
1: I mean, we're high tech.
2: Yeah.
0: That was actually Earl making that noise.
1: Woo! Yeah!
0: We will be joining our good friends in Houston.
2: Thought that was Houston.
0: It was until they put us on the air there.
2: Oh, okay. All right. Yeah, the New Yorker is afraid to tell the Texans how to pronounce their city name.
0: You brought this up. I just want to say, when we lose the market before we even get there.
1: I know.
0: Earl brought it up.
1: Starting Patriot Talk 920 on June 6th, and if we keep pronouncing Houston the wrong way, that'll be our first and only.
0: It's Houston's radio station for gun owners.
2: Yes.
0: It's 9:20 a.m. Patriot Talk, so join us there. But we're going to be on a different time.
2: What time?
0: 2 to 4 p.m. Central.
2: Okay, so that's, got to add.
1: What time is it in Hawaii if we
2: did that?
0: If it was Hawaii time, it would be 9 a.m.
2: Ooh.
1: That's a good time for us, I think.
2: What time is it, though, in Cambodia? It's going to be like 6 a.m.
0: I have clocks in Cambodia. I have shoes and clocks.
1: Mike, I don't know. I haven't looked at the latest ratings, but are we still the number one 2A show in Cambodia?
0: We are. And just to burst your both gentlemen's bubble, because the rest of the people driving around right now are screaming at you, 2 p.m. Central is 3 p.m. Eastern. It's our regular time slot.
1: Thank you. That's why he's the host, ladies and gentlemen. We're super excited. We got to meet a lot of those guys at the radio station.
0: Yeah, we did.
1: At NRA. They're probably the best conservative talk station in Houston.
0: Oh, without a doubt.
1: Family freedom is sort of their thing. And if you want gun talk, that's who you turn to.
0: That's it. That's in Houston. And outside, they got an internet feed. You can get them anywhere, I mean, it might not help you if you're looking for your weather in, Montana, but call the attorney general if you need that.
1: Probably get this in Montana.
2: Yeah, I'll say we can.
0: Yeah, but you're not going to get the weather from Montana while you're listening to a Houston radio show.
1: No, but you can go outside if you're in Montana, check the weather while you're listening to the show.
0: Okay, it's not like Florida. There might be 8 feet of snow outside there. They're looking to find out when the glacier moves.
1: Is it true? Is it only true in Florida that if you don't like the weather, wait 5 minutes or walk across the street?
2: 20 minutes.
1: Wait 20 minutes.
0: Yeah. There are other places, but I mean, the walk across the street thing, I think that is kind of a Florida thing. There's plenty of other places where weather systems will go through, but in Florida, I've never seen the wall.
2: I was playing in my front yard, bright and sunny, and across the street, it was pouring rain.
0: That was last summer. Yeah.
1: We're near the lake here, and the lake pushes everything away from it. Mm-hmm. So we'll come up to the street. On the studio, and it'll be pouring, and then we make a left turn, and it's completely dry.
2: Yeah,
1: it's the weirdest thing. Mm-hmm. Weirdest thing.
2: Pouring in the front yard, dry as a bone in the backyard.
0: All right, so we've got some more interviews for you from NRA show from a couple weeks ago. We want to get these out to you. First, we're going to be talking to Chris from Yankee Hill Machining.
2: Makes suppressors. That was cool.
0: Big surprise. Big surprise coming. You're going to love this.
1: Can't buy them at DC.
0: Definitely not. Definitely not.
2: Move.
0: And then we spent some time talking to our friend Jonathan Goldstein from the NRA Board of Directors. Now, he's on the Finance Committee.
1: I think he's the head of the Finance Committee.
0: He's either the head of the Finance Committee or the board member head of the Finance Committee. Because they got like the board members and then the employees.
1: Or chair of the committee. Something.
0: Correct. And if I recall, isn't he an attorney?
1: He is an attorney.
0: There we go. Another one for you. There you go. Another
2: Shocking.
1: But a great interview.
2: Oh, yes. He's a cool guy. I'd like to sit down. Yeah. And being he's on the Finance Committee, going to keep him above board, I'll buy him a beer.
1: I mean, Mike, you and Earl, you've been talking to the NRA guys for years and years and years. He's a good one.
0: All right, so stick around. We got more show coming up for you after the break. You're listening to Arms Room Radio coming to you live from the Imperium Strategic Group.
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2: On the Next Level Training microphones.
1: Earl, we've got return product.
2: This is
1: always great. They've got new products, mm-hmm. So it's always cool. Yeah, listen, we want to get updates, but when we get updates about new products, that's even better. Please welcome back Chris from Yankee Hill. Yankee Hill Machine, right? Machine.
2: Singular.
1: We talked about last time that you were here that I have one of your original first gen run suppressors on my AR. Big old just fat can, and it works wonderful. And I've never gotten a new one from you because the old one works perfect.
3: That's the problem with the way we make them is we don't do the built-in, planned obsolescence.
1: Right, yeah.
3: Yeah, this whole show has been people coming up to me saying, I bought a can 20 years ago and it's great. And I'm like, cool, awesome. You want to buy anything else? They're like, no, it works perfect. I'm like, damn it, I did too good of a job. Dang it, I did it again.
1: I mean, you know, I have others that I've bought over the years, but this one is never even thought of having to replace, having to do more than just user level cleaning on it, you know.
3: Yeah.
1: And I'm not a big cleaner of suppressors because, by the way, a dirty suppressor is a quiet suppressor.
3: So, yep. Mm-hmm. You
1: know, the more debris in the way for the air to have to move before mm-hmm. it escapes means slows down and becomes less noisy. Uh-huh. So it's a good thing, folks. Now you don't want dirt covering the exit hole. You know, that could be a problem.
4: You're a little baffle strike.
1: Right.
3: Yeah. Well, a good analogy I like to use is, you know, when you're in the recording studio, you've got that egg crate mesh on the walls. It does the same thing when a little bit of carbon starts to build up.
1: There you go. Perfect. Example. Yeah. Perfect example. Well, Chris, welcome back to the program.
3: Yes. Thank you very much. It's a pleasure to be here.
1: Earl, so you went over and saw Chris, and he's got a new design.
4: Yeah,
1: you want to intro that?
4: Yeah. I can't remember if it was last year, year before last. In the past, you brought us your shotgun suppressor for 12 gauge.
3: Yep.
4: What do you got now?
3: Well, the next logical evolution is the 20 gauge variant. So that's what I've got here today for you. So the 12 inch or the 12 gauge that we talked about, you mm-hmm. know, ships in a 12 inch configuration, and it's configurable down to a 6 inch configuration. The 20 being a little bit smaller round, a little bit smaller bore, that ships in a 10 inch configuration, and it's configurable all the way down to 4 inches.
4: Nice.
3: Yeah. At 4 inches, it's honestly just kind of silly. You hold on to it and go, how is this going to suppress a shotgun?
1: Yeah.
3: And then you fire it and you're like, holy cow, this actually sounds really good.
4: Nice.
3: And in its full configuration, it just sounds awesome.
4: That's what I'm excited about.
3: Yeah. So same feature set as the 12 gauge. So just, like I said, user configurable. Every 2 inches, you can take it down a notch. Like I said, from 10 all the way to 4 on the 20. Really simple to take it apart. It's 2 Allen nuts at the front. The whole thing is supported by 2 stainless steel rods. Swap the rods out for a shorter or longer set of rods and put the whole thing back together. Breaks out into its individual components, so it's super easy to clean, too. It's just a home run product. We're super happy with it.
4: Nice.
1: Now, the only thing I have to say is when you said it was the next logical conclusion to go to the 20, I was thinking 10. You go to the 10 gauge, you know, with one of these, or maybe even an 8 gauge.
4: Just pull all the stops out. Yeah, let's go 8 gauge. No, 4 gauge.
1: Oh, 4.
3: Yeah.
1: Come on, that's like crazy. I mean,
4: you know. That's what you had on your desk, wasn't it?
1: I think I had a 6 gauge round on my desk. Yeah, we found it in some old antique show.
3: Yeah.
1: A real live 6 gauge round, and you're like, wow.
3: That's got to be like the same size as a signaling cannon, maybe larger.
1: It's about a 25 millimeter. Yeah.
4: We threatened to beat each other over the head with it when we got ticked in the office.
1: Yep.
3: Well, it's funny, we went from the 12 to the 20, and so now everybody's asking about 410. Whereas if we went from 20 to 12, people would be asking about 10, I'm sure.
1: Of course. Now, could you shoot the 410 through the 20?
3: We wouldn't recommend it because part of the design is to keep the shot cup and size,
1: okay, gotcha,
3: a certain size,
1: gotcha,
3: in the suppressor.
1: Okay, right.
3: So the 410 would open up more than expected, and it would do strange things and possibly bad things.
1: Putting a 9 through a 45 can because that's staying a shell, individual shell. Yeah,
3: right.
1: Yeah. Okay.
3: Yeah, this actually touches, you know, the shot on its way out, so it does have to be kind of more precisely sized.
1: Understood. Yep. Can understand that,
4: Very
1: yeah.
4: Nice.
3: And just like the 12-gauge, it features interchangeable chokes right at the muzzle of the suppressor, so the last thing that that shot sees before it comes out the end is the choke.
1: Okay.
3: The 20-gauge ships with improved cylinder. We also have modified and full available. And we actually just released a skeet and a turkey choke for the 12-gauge version. So
4: awesome.
3: Yeah, I wanted to blow some old men's minds this fall at the turkey shoots and at the home, so I was like, we need to make a turkey choke.
4: Yes, that would be very nice.
1: There's a turkey meme out there for it. And I can see, you know, the one turkey drops and goes, what was that? I didn't hear anything. And then your guy standing behind him, you know?
3: Yep.
1: That's perfect, yeah.
5: He's not the best host in the business for nothing.
4: Don't tell him that. Don't tell him that.
3: Yeah, so the 20-gauge is in production now. It should be shipping shortly. The 12-gauge, of course, has been in production since last year, so there's already out in the market, and there's already out in the street. You know, it's weird to be in this still, to me, new ATF.
1: Oh, yeah.
3: We've got 3 and 5 day transfers. You know, it used to be we released a product, and then we would start to get customer feedback a year later at the next show.
1: That's right.
3: And
1: right.
3: It's like now it's kind of instantaneous. It's nice. You know, we can make changes and adaptions, and, you know.
1: Yeah, we were getting, you know, 9 month and year wait lists.
3: Yeah.
1: You know, not wait lists, times for returns on the tax stamps.
3: Yep.
1: Listen, you've brought two for us and to take a look at the 12 gauge and the 20 here, and folks, I just want to get Chris's analysis of this. Every time I pick it up, the second time I picked it up once here at the show before, picked it up last year, I'm like, this is the prototype, right? This is plastic, right? This is
3: yes,
1: this weighs
3: it is.
1: This is so light.
3: Yes, so the one you're holding is plastic.
1: Yeah. But I mean, when we brought it last year, the weight on them is not ridiculous for the size. You look at the size of these and you think that must be 5 pounds, and it's not. It's
3: like a pound and a half for the 12 gauge. It's like 24 ounces, and it's like I think 20 ounces on the 20 gauge, and it's full configuration. You can make that, you know, basically half the weight if you want to.
1: Because you start taking out 2-inch sections. Yeah, you start getting that way. Yeah, it's just. But it just reminded me of it. I know this is plastic. That's why I tapped it.
4: Yeah.
1: But how light they really are. Just,
4: Hold it up the microphone so the listeners can see.
1: Oh, yeah, plastic. Take a look.
4: I remember last year, you brought, I believe it was a live demo model on a shotgun.
3: Yeah, it was a 12 on a Benelli M4.
4: I shouldered it and swung it back and forth, and I knew it was there.
3: Yeah.
4: But that's it. It did not make the shotgun cumbersome.
5: Can it make me shoot more accurately?
4: No.
1: Well, if you use this mount they have here, we're
4: just a fantastic machinist.
1: And shoot from there.
4: But he ain't a miracle worker.
5: I've discovered that I'm impervious to any training or practice.
3: Nah, okay.
5: At least they won't hear how many rounds I'm firing.
4: Yeah. He'll be able to walk it in on them much easier. They won't hear them.
3: Yeah.
5: So have we told everybody how to get one of these?
4: Not yet.
5: How do we get one of these?
3: Yeah,
5: how does our listeners get one of them?
3: So contact your local dealer or distributor. We work with distributors all over the country, dealers all over the country. We have a very easy entry. If your dealer doesn't carry YHM, there's no minimum orders or anything like that. They can call us up and buy one, and we're happy to do
1: that. Listen, that's a big deal of dealers. You know that. Everybody else wants to get you with the, you're going to buy 10 in, we got to do this many per year, you're going to buy our machine, you're going to buy...
3: Or you got to buy the whole starting package, and nobody that I sell to buys 3-3 at Lapua. Why do I want to buy one of those cans?
1: Right.
3: We have a really low barrier to entry for our customer base.
4: Nice.
1: Very nice. Very nice. Yeah, so folks, go out there, you know, look them up, figure out which one you want. These 12-gauge and 20-gauge are nice. I'm going to tell you that right now.
4: Chris.
1: But you can go to them and go to your dealer and say, that's the one I want. And when the dealer goes, well, I got to buy the whole package, you go, no, you don't. Just call Chris.
3: Yeah.
1: Give him a call.
3: We talked off the air before we started. You know, I was saying I wasn't really sold on the modularity until we started doing the shotgun suppressors. Because, you know, in my mind, if I'm going to run a suppressor on a firearm, I want it to do as much suppression as possible.
5: Yeah, I'm right there with you.
3: But once we started doing this, I could really appreciate, you know, all right, if you've got a longer barrel or you've got a really lightweight gun, you know, you might want to make it a little shorter, a little bit lighter. Mm-hmm. Or if you're going to be primarily at the range or you've got a short gun for home defense, you know, get the most suppression out of it.
4: What's the website where they can check out your entire product line?
3: Real simple. It's yhm.net.
4: I think even Mike can handle that one.
1: So we get to the .net part. Yhm.net, yhm.net. Where are you guys out of?
3: We're out of Massachusetts. So Massachusetts. We like to say made in Massachusetts and sold to America.
1: That's right. Yeah. In fact, we had people from Massachusetts here yesterday, and we started to talk about suppressors with them, and they're like, don't even get us started there. We're still trying to get, you know, magazines. You know?
3: Yeah, we have so much work to undo just with our regular gun laws. Yeah. It's like, I'd love to have suppressors, but
1: yeah,
3: exactly. We got to get threaded barrels back first.
1: Right, yeah. Yeah, and that's not even the first challenge, you know, but no. That's just to get your product on the line. All right, Chris, thanks for joining us. It's always a pleasure. We look forward to next year when you've got the 410 gauge, I'm going to guess. You know,
4: Every
1: different logical progression. You know, just remember, some of us want to see a 10. you're listening to Arms Room Radio coming to you from the NRA annual meetings.
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1: And I'm Shannon Estes.
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1: Yes, CMI Gold and Silver has been in Phoenix for more than 50 years, started by my father in 1973. 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
0: And you can also find us on YouTube by searching CMIGS.
1: Today's topic is understanding 90% quote-unquote junk silver coins.
0: Well, my question is, junk silver coins, are they really junk?
1: Junk silver coin is a misnomer because silver is a tangible asset. The metal itself cannot lose its intrinsic value. A bag of 90% silver coins are not junk. They will always be worth money.
0: Yeah, you know, despite that unflattering term, junk silver, which is one I don't like. I prefer pre-1965 or even 90% silver, but it refers to U.S. dimes, quarters, and half dollars that were minted pre-1965. And that's a little confusing because if you have a 1965 quarter, it's only worth 25 cents. It has to be 1964 and older, and it's worth checking your change. The composition of these pre-1965 coins is 90% silver. And that's kind of a hard math thing, but we're going to get into that in a second. So, but they're not worthless for sure. They received that junk silver term because they're not numismatic or collectible, meaning that, when you get a 1964 Kennedy half dollar, it's only worth the weight in silver and not anything else. There is no collectible value, which makes them more valuable than their face dollar. So 50-cent coin is not worth 50 cents. If it's silver, it's worth much more.
1: Yes, yes, it is. So let's talk about what exactly a bag, quote-unquote, in the industry of 90% silver is. A bag in the industry holds a face value of $1,000. When the coins were shipped to the banks for distribution from the Fed, they arrived in bulk bags. We have one here of 1,000 face value. And a size of 1,000 face bag, if we had to describe it, would be 2 loaves of bread, okay? However, 1,000 face bag is worth, or not worth, but weighs about 55.5 pounds on a bathroom scale. And so there you go.
0: Yeah. Sorry about that. So bags of 90% silver, this is how the banks would receive it from the mint. And in a 1,000 face bag, or in the industry we call this a bag, in half dollars there'd be 2,000 coins. In quarters there'd be 4,000 quarters. And in dimes there'd be 10,000 dimes. And each one of those represents 1,000 face dollars. 10 dimes is a dollar, 4 quarters is a dollar, 2 halves are a dollar. And so in this bag, when it was minted from the U.S. Mint, it contained 723 ounces. But because of wear and tear and being wore down, I mean, you can see quarters and dimes that are, you know, almost slick. In the industry, we call it 715 ounces. And so a bag of halves could actually yield more silver because half dollars weren't circulated as much as quarters. When you went and got change, they didn't give you a half dollar. They gave you 2 quarters, right, instead of a half dollar. And so the half dollars were not circulated as much. And in my opinion, there's less wear surface on a half dollar than there is 5 dimes or 2 quarters. And so just the sheer mechanics of it, they wore less, which means there might be a little bit more silver in a bag of halves and dimes and quarters.
1: Yes, yes. We just don't see 50-cent pieces being used as change very often. So let's talk about the face value versus the silver content.
0: Okay. Well, circulated half dollars, they're 50 cents. That's a 50-cent piece.
1: That's a face value.
0: Say face value. You can get 50 cents. You can get half dollars still today, but they're not silver. the silver ones are going to contain 0.3575 troy ounces of pure silver. Okay, and if we do the math, if we had silver at 35, which it could be up or down, you know, depending on the time of year, the silver content value is approximately $12.50 for $0.5 or 1.50 piece. And so the formula looks like this. You take the spot price of silver, whatever it is, and you times that by that 0.3575, and that tells you what the spot price of your half dollar is worth. And like you said, $35 is about 12 and a half bucks.
1: So that's the silver value at that time, depending on where the spot price of silver is.
0: Right, and not the collectible value. So
1: let's talk about quarters.
0: Well, quarters, it's going to be half of that. And anybody can do the math in your head right now is the winner. that's 0.17875, or you could round it to 0.18. But if you do that same formula, 35 times the spot silver of $35 times that 0.17875, a quarter is going to have a value of about $5.70. So it's important to check your change, for sure.
1: Yes, it is. So let's talk about dimes, since we're doing all the coins.
0: For me, dimes is the easiest one, because if there are 715 ounces in this, a dime is a 1/1000th of that, and so you just move the decimal place. So each dime has 0.0715
1: troy ounces
0: in it,
1: which is the unit of measure for silver for precious metals.
0: Correct. And so at $35 silver, we do the math, spot silver times 0.0715, dimes are worth about $2.50. And it's kind of cool because a half dollar is $12.50, so a full dollar is $25. A full dollar of dimes is $25. It's the same math every time.
1: Yes. Yeah. So now I want to show a little bit.
0: Before you do that.
1: Okay.
0: Before you do that, this is really confusing. So if you have questions, just call us. Our non-commissioned brokers, we're going to help you out. And we're going to explain it further until you can figure it out. So it's tough. It was tough for me to figure out when I first got into the industry.
1: Okay, we also have created, I'll talk about this in a minute, a short video summarizing this, doing the calculations, just brief couple minute video.
0: It's worth watching.
1: On YouTube about this with all the calculations done. But what I'd like to do now is kind of
0: Have some fun
1: and talk a little bit more about the difference between a silver coins and non-silver, or what we call clad coins.
0: Right. So on the radio, you should hear it, but if you're watching YouTube, you should hear it and see it. So if you want to see it, definitely go to the YouTube.
1: So I'm going to take 50 coins of a 50-cent piece that's 1964 or earlier, and this is the Kennedy half dollar I'm using, so it's 1964, and I'm going to drop it on this table, and I want you to listen for the sound that this 90% silver coin makes as it's dropped on the table and hits the table as well as hits the other coins. Because when we drop the clad in a moment, it's going to be a different sound.
0: Yep, so okay. There you go.
1: So I'm doing the 90%.
0: Turn your radio up.
1: I'm doing the 90% first. Okay, so that's the 90% coins. And he'll move those out of the way. And then I'm going to do now... pulled the wrong one. I'm going to do the clad. Again, the same number of coins. 50 half dollars, what I'm using. Here we go.
0: Thud.
1: Okay, I could hear the difference, but I hope you can also. But I'm going to do it one more time with another set of coins so that you can try to listen again for the sound. Here, okay. Why don't you take this for me?
0: Okay.
1: And I'll give you the rest of the coins.
0: Oh boy, I get to do it.
1: And again, these are the 90% silver coins.
0: Okay, are you ready? Oh,
1: that didn't work.
0: And there was the clad ones that came right after.
1: Yeah, there was a hole in the bag. So let me gather them up and we will do the 90% silver coin. If you want to hold on to those for me, I'll gather these up for you.
0: Boy, when Seth Leipsom comes in, he's going to have coins everywhere.
1: one more thing. I got to pick up a few more. Okay, here we go with the clad.
0: Definitely okay. Difference.
1: I can hear a difference. I hope you guys could also.
0: Yeah.
1: Okay, so the sound test is one way to know if your coins are silver, because there is a definite difference. So let's talk a little bit about why investors choose 90% silver, quote-unquote, junk coins. And as I mentioned, there is a video we have that'll help with this a little bit later. Just search. You can find it on YouTube, or you can search our website, cmigs.com, and type in junk silver in our website search bar, and you'll find that video also.
0: Sure, yeah. So, I mean, most investors buy this because of a couple of reasons. It has a lot of practical purposes. A lot of people are concerned about the dollar and any fiat currency and how it gets weaker and weaker and weaker as we do more and more quantitative easing, right? The great thing about the silver is it cannot lose its intrinsic value as being silver. It doesn't even matter if you rub all the date off of it, or if it's dirty or whatever, it's still going to be silver, and it still can be used as silver. I guess suffice it to say that investors like it because they're always going to be worth something. You're not going to lose the value of the silver by storing it in your house, whereas some investments you're going to lose the value as it comes and goes.
1: So even though it's called junk silver, it's not worthless, and it takes more storage, as you can tell.
0: The biggest thing is it takes storage.
1: It takes a lot more storage than
0: is,
1: a pure form.
0: This is 55 pounds, and so now we would never ship you a 55-pound bag. If you bought 1,000 face from us, we would ship it in two half bags like this one right here, and that's much easier to handle.
1: Yes.
0: But we thought we'd bring a full bag in for show and tell here.
1: Yes. So let's talk a little bit about the premiums on the 90% silver coin, or the cost above the spot silver on this type of a form or format of silver.
0: Yeah. Okay. So premiums on this stuff, they fluctuate pretty hard. Sometimes when the spot price, how do I say this? When people are buying metal like crazy, this premiums go up because there's only a limited supply of 90% silver in the market. There have been times that we have seen the premium half or more than the spot price.
1: Yes. I do remember this. It's back before Y2K, the premium on the 90% silver coin was, I believe silver was in the range of $5 an ounce, and the premium was near $2.50. So that was half the spot price of silver, and so that was a very high premium. Even just a couple years ago, I believe it was the winter of 2023, the premium on the 90% product was higher than it rose a little bit. It was higher than it normally is. Normally, in a typical market, the 90% coin is as a great value for investment because the premium is often lower than other silver products. But you have to keep an eye on it, and sometimes other silver products are the better value and the better buy for investment.
0: Sure, and if you have any questions about that, here again, call us up. Our non-commissioned brokers, we're all friends and family. We're going to help you navigate that. But just keep in mind that the premium on this fluctuates a lot because they will never make this again.
1: That's true. Now, the premium right now is extremely
0: low.
1: Extremely low. And so, again, just keep an eye on that. But also on this kind of interesting, I don't know, there's a difference in the look between these two, the clads and the 90% silver. Plus, you're holding, with this, especially with the Kennedy, for example, history in your hand, in the sense that there's something special. These are pieces of American monetary history. These coins were in circulation when our currency was backed by precious metals.
0: Yeah. The Kennedy half dollar was minted in 1964. That was a year after his assassination.
1: Yes.
0: And they minted quite a bit of them. But I think, I don't, we've talked about it, but when you're looking at silver coins, and this one happens to be a shinier one, but you can see that the edge of this coin, it's silver all the way through. Whereas if I pick up at the clad coin, I can see that there is a band in there that's that basically it's copper sandwiched between some nickel palladium. And so these coins, you can really tell real quick if it's not by the sound. You can tell by the look. And
1: you can tell by the date.
0: By the date. And I can even, I mean, honestly, I can tell by the feel. I can feel them in my hand. Silver just feels better for some reason.
1: Yeah, so these coins, the 90% were in circulation, as I said, when our currency was backed by precious metals. But the coins also have stories that go beyond their silver content. I mean, the Mercury dime was in circulation.
0: World War II.
1: And yeah. So there's a lot of history there.
0: I mean, even going, it's a whole other show, but even silver dollars, you know, old Morgan silver dollars. I like to think about how many cowboys that fed and how many drinks it bought and how much stuff it would tell a whole story all by itself.
1: From a practical standpoint, these coins are also incredibly divisible. With junk silver, you have the dimes, the quarters, and the half dollars. Very small denominations of silver if that's what you're going to need.
0: Yeah. And just don't be scared, because every coin dealer in the United States is going to know what these are worth. I mean, and just we only ask that you beware, that do your due diligence when you speak to anybody. And of course, you know, we'll buy your 90% silver if you have it, no matter where you bought it from.
1: Yes. So let's talk a little bit more about storage of 90%. As we mentioned, it is takes up a little bit more room than perhaps some pure silver items.
0: Storage is an issue for sure. It's easier to stack up 100-ounce bars, and this is 715 ounces. I could stack 7 bars and take a lot less room, for sure. But the nice thing about 90% is you can handle it. You don't have to wear gloves or nothing like that. Well, I suggest you wear gloves because the money is filthy. but not because you're getting it dirty, but because it's getting you dirty. Whereas some of the other bullion nationally minted items, when they get tarnished or get bent up or scratched up, then you're going to get kind of dinged on that, because nobody wants to buy a silver eagle that's tarnished and beat up. They want clean and pristine ones. So just keep that in mind when you're storing your silver.
1: So you can handle them without worrying about diminishing its worth or their value. There's also a certain privacy aspect to this type of a coin. Also, most of the time, people are just going to think these are old coins,
0: not
1: necessarily.
0: What's the difference between this one and this one? I mean, in your pocket, on the table, nobody would know.
1: Probably not.
0: It's kind of like stealth wealth.
1: Stealth wealth, yes. So let's talk about, to readdress some of the ways that we can identify these coins, and the easiest way is the date. And anything, a dime, a quarter, or a half dollar, 1964 and earlier. Okay, so we're not talking about nickels. So anything 65 or later, it's not silver. There's a small caveat with the half dollar. There was a few years between 65 and 69 where this half dollar was made with 40% silver and not 90%. So you need to just double check those half dollars.
0: Yeah, but if you're getting one that's 65 to 69, you definitely don't want to spend it as a regular half dollar. You want to put that aside because there is some silver in there.
1: Yes. Okay. So, again, we talked about the premiums. We talked about the 1,000-ounce bag being a standard bag. It weighs 55 and a half pounds. Half bags, which is a 500 face value, are available along with a 250 face and a 100 face. Any size bag is available depending on how much you want to invest in this type of a product. 715 ounces in that 1,000 face If you do a half bag, you just divide that in half.
0: 355.7.
1: 357 and a half pounds.
0: 357
1: and a half, yeah. And then a 250 phase is going to be 178.75 ounces. And then that small 100 phase bag is simply 71.5 troy ounces of pure silver when the coins are melted down. You get that much silver.
0: Yeah, and I can just mention real quick that if you have a budget and you say that I want to put 11,500 in junk silver, you can give us that number and we will get you as close to that number as possible with a custom bag.
1: Yes, yes. So, what's a key takeaway?
0: The key takeaways here is that junk silver is cool.
1: Yes.
0: If you can store it, everybody should own a little bit of junk silver. Even if you own 100-ounce bars and silver rounds, junk silver is important at low premiums. And I'm going to say that, at low premiums.
1: Let's call it 90% silver
0: 90%
1: coin.
0: Silver
1: it's
0: coin,
1: not,
0: thank you.
1: It's not junk. But it does...
0: You got me on junk.
1: It does deserve serious consideration, especially if the premium is right. So...
0: Oh, my goodness. And what a cool coin to own. I mean, if you could... pull one out and carry it in your pocket. I mean, you don't know the stories that 1964 or that silver dollar can carry. And you know, it's great to have some real money in your pocket for a change too. I carry some silver in my pocket all the time because I like the feel of it and I think it's cool to carry.
1: Okay, a lot of people do.
0: Yeah.
1: So thank you for listening to Johnny on the Spot's Decoding the Precious Metals Market on KKNT 960 The Patriot. Future topics, we're going to have precious metals storage discussion. And then after that, we're going to talk about the spot price, how that's obtained for the metals. And also in the future, we're going to talk about the gold-silver ratio and what that is.
0: Yeah, this is going to be some great shows for us, for sure. You know, we're going to be here every Saturday morning at 7:30 on KKNT 960. 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And, you know, our website, Shannon, is built for education. Your dad did that. He did a great job on educating our clients, so...
1: Yes, he did. He did do that. We always have low premiums, so be sure to check out our specials page tab and on the home page for the best deals, even though all of our regular pricing is also very low all the time. And remember, we've been serving investors since 1973 with non-commissioned brokers, transparent pricing, and personalized service that comes from being a family-owned business.
0: Yeah, and you know, whether you're a first-time precious metals buyer or a seasoned investor, we're here to help.
1: Yes, thank you.
0: We are here to help, and we, Shannon's dad has said this, and I think it's worth saying again. And this is our mantra in our business: is we want to provide the American people with as many ounces of silver and gold with as few paper dollars.
1: As possible.
0: Yes. Because when you're buying it, you need to buy it close to spot. You need to check out who you're doing business with. And, I mean, we would love it if you would at least give us a call. Even if we're not going to ask for a sell, even if you just give us a call and talk to us, we're happy to help you in your investment journey on precious metals.
1: 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We also have prizes for runners-up. 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During each episode, we'll share a secret phrase. Today's phrase is junk silver. 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You just send us your information, your phrases at info@cmigs.com to win one of the many prizes. You're going to get something for playing even if you're not the very first one with your email.
0: We look forward to hearing from you.
1: Thank you very much.

0: Charlie died after taking a single pill that turned out to be counterfeit.
1: He was having back issues, and it was a counterfeit poisonous pill.
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0: He died in less than 15 minutes after taking the pill.
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1: 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You can find me serving up seconds at chefjamie.com, where there are a bevy of free recipes, so please check it out. With that said, you can find me at chefjamie.com, but you can find me with my daily dose on all platforms of social at Chef Jamie Gwen, where there is often gluttony, so prepare yourself. Before we get going with kitchen table conversation, if you've listened to this show for years, as it's been my privilege to share my passion on the radio for so many, I kick off the show with a tutorial of sorts, one that makes you the best cook you know. And this is a pesto manifesto. Yes, it is. I love pesto. I love a good rhyme, too. I love pesto because it's bright and vibrant, and I think it's a one-ingredient wonder. And if you know me, you know I love a one-ingredient wonder. I do. I love brown butter and pesto and all those things that really bring dishes alive with flavor. I think if you are a pesto lover, you believe that pesto makes everything taste good, breakfast, lunch, and dinner. I mean, it adds liveliness to chicken salad. It makes penne taste fresh and light. It tops eggs excellently. I love it as a super simple marinade. It's wonderful on polenta. It's perfect on grilled vegetables. It makes a grand vinaigrette. I mean, really, my list goes on. And spring inspires me to pesto because the basil begins to grow bountifully. And then come summertime, you have this bountiful basil in the garden, and there's so much culinary opportunity, I like to say. Now, you can buy decent pesto at the store, and there's no shame in it, but it is one

one of the easiest sauces to make at home. 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It comes together in 3 minutes. It's totally flexible. I mean, you can play with the flavors and the textures and create your own perfect version. And it stores rather well, actually, but more on that in a moment. Allow me to take you down my own personal gastronomic memory lane. The first time I ever tasted pesto in Italy, atop a bowl of pasta tossed tableside, I will say it was one of those life-changing experiences. I forgot all about the pasta. The flavors of the pesto exploded in my mouth. You get this bright basil, which tastes of the earth, and you get zingy, pungent garlic, and the richness of the cheese, and the nuttiness from the green olive oil. And it made me realize that there is an unmatched flavor to pesto. So let's embrace it. Pesto is actually a sauce of Italian lineage, as you know, made by crushing together a melange of simple ingredients, right? Famously, basil, salt, olive oil, garlic, and cheese. It's not only the ingredients, though. It's the method that makes it unique, because the word pesto is actually derived from pestle, possibly referring to the fact that in the early days it was made with a mortar and pestle, right? Now, there are thousands of variations on pesto. What we all know and love is pesto alla Genovese, and it's, of course, deeply rooted in Genoa. But in Italy, there are other variations. There's pesto alla Siciliana, which they use some tomatoes and less basil. But there's lots of different ways to make basil, and I say make it your own. The classic is basil, pine nuts, garlic, olive oil, Parmesan, salt. But I believe it's a jumping off point. The garlic should never overpower the basil. The nuts should be toasted, in my opinion. Ask an Italian. They'll tell you I'm wrong. And that's just fine. But I do believe you can substitute nuts. And if you don't have pine nuts, try walnuts. And if you don't have walnuts, please try pistachios, because pistachio pesto is my favorite. Now, you can amp up the pepperiness. You could use pecorino in place of parmigiana. You could add a few leaves of arugula, or a handful for that matter. I happen to love lots of lemon zest and a squeeze of lemon juice in my pesto because I like the fresh finish. And I do believe that pesto is ripe for personal interpretation. You could use a mix of herbs if your garden has a bounty of basil and cilantro and parsley and mint. Or you could add artichoke hearts to your pesto and you just might rock someone's world. You never know. So when it comes to good pesto, it should be several things all at once. It should be rich and zingy and light and luxurious and earthy. It should be bright in color. It should be pungent, but not overpowering with any one ingredient. Pesto is not a sauce that stands by the sidelines, but it is that of such a memorable flavor that it knows how to blend in. So I make pesto in a food processor because it's easier and faster and more consistent. And this is how I do it. I throw all of the herbs first into the food processor and I pulse. I don't run it, so that I chop them, preferably without bruising them per se. Then I add in the toasted nuts and I pulse again. And then I will go in with the garlic and season salt and pepper. Now, my secret is to add the Parmesan or whatever hard salty cheese you choose by grating it in finely and stirring it in at the end. I don't add the cheese to the food processor. I like the texture better when it's hand stirred. And I will say, you do need copious amounts of olive oil for pesto, more than you think. Now, when it comes to storage, you need even more olive oil, because you can spoon the pesto into a mason jar or an airtight container and cover it with a thin layer of olive oil, and you can store it in the fridge for quite some time. I mean, you'll use it up before it goes. But you can also freeze pesto in ice cube trays and then pop them out, throw them in a zipper bag, and then you can use them as need be. And I happen to love pesto on hand at all times.
Now, most importantly, what should you make with it, right? Why not put some on top of a cheesy omelet or make a pesto cream sauce for gnocchi? Yes. Use it for a picnic-friendly pasta salad. Make a pesto compound butter for grilled steaks this summer. 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Swirl it into hummus. 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One of my favorite things to do in the summer. 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Serve it with grilled peaches and burrata. Oh, it's so good. I really feel like spring basil is just the welcome to summer. So let's savor it, shall we? Let me know your best pesto application or email me for my tutorial. I would love to dish with you. Jamie, J-A-M-I-E at chefjamie.com. Coming up, oh, we have grand guests in your radio today. The tequila diet. Doesn't that sound fabulous? Yes, it's a new cookbook from Chef Dave Martin, a curated collection of Mexican food and drink recipes that pays homage to the world's greatest spirit, he says. A guide to some of the most loved classic foods of Mexico, all intertwined with tequila. Pour me a shot, baby. Chef Dave is an absolute delight. You don't want to miss the conversation. So grab a snack. Come on back. Chef Jamie Gwen in your radio

0: 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You'll find Melissa's orange watermelons in the produce section of your favorite supermarket, or order your produce direct to your front door by going to their website at melissas.com. 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
1: Charlie died after taking a single pill that turned out to be counterfeit.
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0: heating it up in your radio with grand guests to satiate your appetite. Chef Jamie Gwen here. Oh, I am so delighted because this true talent has not yet graced this show until now. And with a new cookbook to boot, I will tell you that is fabulous. You know Dave Martin, the chef who made a name for himself on his unforgettable appearances on the inaugural season of Bravo's Top Chef. Since then, he has a bustling career in the restaurant industry, and in his downtime, he loves to eat and explore and travel, and he has made his way through Mexico, oh, and through a bottle of tequila or two, and he is sharing his expertise. Top Chef alum Dave Martin brings a taste of Mexico and the world's greatest spirit, as he says, into your home and your heart with his new cookbook entitled The Tequila Diet. That is my kind of diet, let me tell you. He's sharing classic foods and really creative cocktails, and I am delighted that he is here to share his passion. Dave, welcome to the show, and kudos to you. The book is fabulous.
1: Oh, thank you. Thank you for having me, and thank you for the accolades. I appreciate it. I'm super excited about sharing it.
0: Much deserved. Top Chef is a long time ago. We've all come a long way. But I do love yeah. I do love that you're living well on a tequila diet. If you would, share a little bit of backstory. You've traveled extensively throughout Mexico. It's become a very beloved cuisine of yours. But I love that you weave tequila into breakfast, lunch, and dinner.
1: Yeah, you know, I was lucky enough to grow up in Southern California, you know, a region super close to Mexico and the food. So, you know, I started young with that. And, you know, again, it was the closest place, you know, in high school and college, we could cross over the border and be in Mexico, you know, be in a quote-unquote another country. To me, it's kind of like Canada. It's so close, like, I don't consider it international, but it totally is.
0: Yes.
1: So, you know, started going there years ago, and then over the years, you know, once I became a chef and, you know, just started pursuing even more of Mexico and different regions and cultures and obviously the cuisine, and, you know, I've been a fan forever. And then, you know, at drinking age, well, I wasn't drinking the best tequila at, well, 19 and 20, but that's definitely come a long way. But,
0: yes.
1: You know, I just, the people, the culture, the food, it's just, you know, as so many other countries, I'm just a fan of, I love everywhere. I love, you know, I love exploring, whether it's Italy or France or Spain or, you know, they all just are so exciting. And Mexico is definitely one of those places that is just dynamic and, you know, the food comes from the heart, the food comes from the home, and there's just so much, there's so much greatness to share with everyone, you know, about Mexico.
0: I love in the introduction to the book that you talk about your exploration from Mazatlan to Puerto Vallarta, from Punta Mita to Cancun, from Tulum to Manzanillo. I mean, there are extraordinary places in Mexico to eat and learn and explore the cuisine. But one thing that is ever present, as you say, is tequila. And I think you call it the tequila diet, of course, because it's a staple for you daily. But I think what you point out as the perks of tequila, many of us who loves to sip and savor don't know about. And I'd love for you to highlight that. Why do you choose tequila?
1: Well, first and foremost for me, it's the flavor.
0: Yes.
1: I'm definitely like out of the, you know, you've got your silver reposado and añejo, extra añejo. For me, I land in the middle of that. I land in the reposado world. That's really what I love. I love a little bit of aging. I love a little bit of more of the flavor that comes with that varietal in terms of tequila.
0: Yes.
1: And, you know, so really the flavor, like I don't, as a chef, I've got, you know, food and beverage around me everywhere, but I pretty much drink international wine and tequila. That's really all I drink. I don't really drink cocktails. I don't really drink any other spirit. That's just kind of where I've landed. And, you know, tequila, some of the, you know, things about the spirit, like you said, there's just some great things. You know, it's the only spirit that's a stimulant versus depressant. You've got the agavanoids, which is a different sugar compound that your body can actually process a little bit more than other sugars that are out there because it comes from the plant. It's not generated, you know, in a lab or processed. So you know, there's some really wonderful things about it that when I started digging deeper into the spirit, I was like, oh, wow, this is a winner. Like, I'm all in.
0: Right.
1: So that's a little bit about, you know, first comes taste and then some of the other properties, you know, the sugars and things like that, make it something that I can have as part of my regimen.
0: Yes, and I think that's the brilliance of how you share tequila in the book. You do use it breakfast, lunch, and dinner. By the way, I have rabbit-eared almost every page because I can't wait to cook from the tequila diet. But there are wonderful ways to use spirits in cooking that I think we can dig deep into. You add tequila to literally everything. I'll start with dessert because life is uncertain and go backward. But you make a caramel sauce that is steeped with the flavor of tequila. And what a beautiful idea. You can marinate with tequila as a tenderizer, right? And then, of course, you should be drinking it throughout your meal prep. I'm sure you would say that, or it's written somewhere here. Let's start with a cocktail, if we could. This is that, you talk about citrus a lot in the book, because I know it's a beautiful pairing, I agree, with tequila, but you make a Oaxacan Old Fashioned, and that will be the first thing I make from the tequila diet.
1: Okay, yeah, no, citrus is so big in my kitchen, and I think it's also from Southern California, always having something lighter.
0: Yes.
1: You know, whether it's my vinaigrette, like, I do everything very low oil, and I just let the citrus flavors stand out, and it's just something that's dominant for me. And the same applies in cocktails. You know, one of the things in the cocktails that was really important to me was, you know, they're a mixologist and I love them, they're great, but not everyone at home is a mixologist, nor can they put, bat tears in the, you know, you can't get all these different crazy things to go into some of these amazing cocktails. So I really tried to keep the cocktails simple and approachable. You know, the food varies from simple to more complex, but, like, I really try to keep the drinks kind of simple, if you will, but executable at home for, like, that budding bartender that, you know, wants to start dabbling and can find these ingredients, you know, either locally or via Amazon or other platforms.
0: Smart.
1: But, yeah, I just wanted to kind of interject that a little bit about the drinks and kind of where I was coming from. Yeah,
0: but I find so much of your style of cooking uncomplicated. And I love that. I mean, I think, you know, you can find a mole with 40 ingredients, easy, right? But when you when you simplify it and narrow it down to those ingredients that matter, and tequila is ever present for you because it has a dynamic addition. I love the simplicity of it. And this Old Fashioned is your tequila of choice, a cinnamon and agave syrup. Beautiful. And then lemon juice and orange bitters. And it's just that. I mean, it's just a fabulous Old Fashioned, I imagine. And I'll let you know when I toast you with it.
1: You know, I tried to do a riff on some of the classic cocktails that, you know, are kind of in the marketplace. And then, you know, also within the tequila marketplace.
0: Dave, I love your passion. And you're just a cool guy. And who doesn't want to have a diet of tequila? We're dishing with Chef Dave Martin on his new cookbook release, The Tequila Diet, and there's more right after this. 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

0: Chef Jamie Gwen in your radio as the culinary conversation continues. Top Chef alum, Chef Dave Martin, is here. He's on the tequila diet. Oh, and you want to be too. We're sharing his passion for Mexican cuisine and his new cookbook entitled The Tequila Diet. I love the Cabo Kool-Aid because hibiscus is very much ever present in Mexico, is it not?
1: Yes, completely. And Jamaica and so many other regions. But yes, it's totally something that's readily available. And the color that it gives, that drink is like super fun. That's like, I see that like as such a poolside drink because it's just colorful, it's beautiful. You know, you've got orange sparkling water, a little bit of sea salt, and just, again, there's citrus everywhere, like you're saying. I'm seeing it as I look at it now. But super refreshing, you know, super vibrant in terms of that wonderful hibiscus color. It's, you know, it's in that family, to me, of like what a prickly pear does in terms of drink color.
0: Yeah, really beautiful produce in Mexico, too. If you just tuned in, you're late because Chef Dave Martin is here. The book, The Tequila Diet, his newest release. He is sharing his love and passion for Mexican cuisine and his very good addiction to tequila. Okay, we're moving from a cocktail to breakfast because you weave it throughout. Yeah. Make tequila syrup for pancakes and French toast for us, please, would you?
1: Yeah, you know, it's super fun, you know, to have a little bit of...
0: I love it.
1: You know, within the pancake batter, there's a little bit of tequila. And, you know, it's not like people are going to get buzzed. So, like, even kids can have it. There's such a nominal amount. Like, that's not what the point is.
0: What is the point?
1: Kind of, yeah.
0: Let's pause there. Sorry, before we get to the syrup, talk about spirits and cooking. I mean, does it leaven your batter? Do you find that it... What does it contribute?
1: I kind of feel like... Okay, so, and not just this recipe, but some of the other recipes, there, you know, it just adds that little bit of extra flavor. In the case of the pancakes, you know, I'm using the extra añejo syrup, so you have that extra aging, that extra oak, and that flavor that just kind of adds this something special.
0: Yes.
1: That, you know, if you're thinking about it, you'll catch it. You know, if you've got a great palate, you're going to know that it's just a little difference, and it may help a little bit in the leavening. And then when you double down with the tequila syrup that's made, it's so great. And then to have the carnitas along with that, you know, you just kind of, I myself and many chefs are known for layering flavors.
0: Yes.
1: So that's totally what I'm doing here, where you've got a little tequila in the pancake. You've got the tequila braised carnitas that are baked, not fried. And then you've got this yummy tequila syrup with the PMCO, the Mexican brown sugar that really... All these flavors, it's just really fun and different.
0: Yeah, I love it. That looks so good. Yeah. The syrup is piloncillo, which is, by the way, much more easily accessible than ever today, and a really, I think, a step above brown sugar, especially when you're cooking with Mexican flair. And you've got cinnamon and star anise or allspice and nutmeg and the tequila. And with the carnitas, what time is breakfast? Okay, I'll be right there. Oh, and can you please talk chilaquiles? Because I have a soft spot in my heart. I have always loved chilaquiles, Dave. Always.
1: I am a huge fan of that. I mean, listen, I'm a huge Mexican sauce fan. So, you know, my original started with my triple chili enchilada sauce. And, you know, I love the sauces, whether it's red or green. And, you know, a part of what I've done in the book as well is, like, I give you flexibility, like, with the empanadas. I don't tell you what to put in it. You know, you can put whatever braised meat or whatever, you know, if you're plant-based, you can do that. So I think it's really important to have things be interchangeable and have flexibility and customization, and I really did that in the book. And in the case of the chilaquiles, what's so great about the dish is super awesome. So if you have a leftover hot sauce or, like a salsa, or one of the other sauces you've made from the book, you can use whatever you want, whether it's an enchilada sauce, whether it's a tomatillo salsa, you know, so I let you pick and choose, or if you want to do a Christmas style like they do in New Mexico, you can do a little red and green, but it's a quick, easy breakfast, like jumping out of bed, you heat the chips up in the pan, cook a couple eggs, you have that leftover sauce, you're kind of good to go.
0: Yeah, golden.
1: You know, great. If you've got garnish, like queso fresco, jalapeno, and things of that nature, and avocado, that makes it more special. But it's really just like, it's like a breakfast nacho.
0: Yes.
1: But when you have those leftover salsas, you just roll it on and you've got this fun, you know, breakfast that has the creaminess from the egg and the crunch of the chip and then, you know, hopefully some heat in your salsa whatever sauce you decide to pair with it.
0: I don't think I'll ever forget my first chilaquiles experience, because I remember a Mexican friend taking tortilla chips from the night before, from the chips and salsa, mm-hmm. right? And mm-hmm. throwing mm-hmm. them into a pan of hot oil. And I thought to myself, like, what could be better than double fried? And then mm-hmm. the sauce that soaks into the double fried chips, and then the egg, which you've elevated now, you know, the yolk oozes, and you've got... like you said, the garnish and avocado for the creaminess and fresh oregano and cilantro. And I mean, all of those flavors together, it is texturally and flavorfully one of the most delicious dishes, I think, that that exists in ethnic cuisine, really. I love chilaquiles.
1: It's super colorful.
0: Yes.
1: It's super colorful. And it's just, like I said, like we both said, it's super easy to put together and execute.
0: Yeah.
1: And one of the most critical things is you've got to keep those chips in the pan. Like, I was just down in Punta Mita recently, and, you know, like, I loved watching the little Mexican gal, you know, doing that. Is such a critical component to the dish. You don't just put chips on a plate and load it.
0: No.
1: The chips have to be kind of reanimated and just kind of brought back to life and heated, because that is a key. It's a very simple part, but it's a key part to the success of the dish.
0: Yeah, and I love the way you think about that, because that is a testament to the fact that you are a global culinary expert. When you dig deeper into the unique cuisine of each wonderful, beautiful travel location around the world, and you steep yourself in their culinary practices, you begin to understand why their flavors are what they are. And you have done that throughout Mexico in infusing tequila into the dishes that are signature, heart of the home specialties. And I love that. I love your style. I love the way you cook. This book is really beautifully and brilliantly done. And I'm making citrus and tequila marinade tonight because I have a hanger steak. I love a hanger, by the way. Yes.
1: I do, too. Same.
0: It's got to be one of the greatest cuts. And I will splash tequila with reckless abandon, and I will say your name. Okay?
1: Okay, great. I love that.
0: I promise to do so. If you want to learn more about tequila, and who doesn't, you want to cook with Chef Dave Martin. This is a beautiful curated collection of Mexican favorites. The recipes, the cocktails, the lessons throughout the book really bring the flavors alive. And you will replicate Chef Dave Martin's dishes while interchanging ingredients, as he mentioned, to make a Mexican feast that is fit for friends and family to celebrate. Get your hands on The Tequila Diet, written by Chef Dave Martin, exploring Mexican food and drink with what Dave believes is the world's greatest spirit. You can find the book, of course, on Amazon and in fine bookstores everywhere. And you should follow on social so that you can travel along with Dave at Chef Dave Martin. Dave, you have a welcome invitation to this show. So next time you create a new dish and you're splashing tequila, I hope you'll think of me and come back. And share
1: us
0: some fall inspiration or how you weave tequila into Thanksgiving. Is it a tequila Thanksgiving in your house?
1: It's funny that you say that, but yes, my main client in the city in New York, I'm doing a full tequila turkey and everything. So yes.
0: Oh, so cool.
1: You know, yeah. Yeah. Okay, I was like, hey, let's do this, because I do their Thanksgiving every year, and I was like, let's kind of do like this tequila-infused bird and, you know, other dishes that kind of roll along with the book, because we're kind of celebrating it all year long. So, yes, that is happening.
0: Okay. Will you share? Can you come back, please, and share your Thanksgiving tequila menu?
1: Oh, totally. Yeah. I've been doing Thanksgiving for years and taught it to regular folks. And it's one of my favorite holidays.
0: Me
1: and
0: too.
1: So, yeah, I'd love to come back and we can talk turkey and tequila and just, you know, any other, you know, things that people struggle with during that holiday, because there's so much to accomplish. But I love sharing the secrets of Thanksgiving, turkey, and tequila.
0: I think we should sip while we do it. And it would make you proud, I think, to know that for years and years and years, one of the signature dishes on my Thanksgiving table is a tequila cranberry chutney. And I'll tell you, the tequila makes the cranberry relish. It's just one of the best things. Oh, it's so good. I'm going to share the recipe with you.
1: I love that.
0: Don't tell anybody.
1: Okay, awesome. Okay. I love that idea.
0: I look forward to having you back on the radio. Congratulations on the book. It's called The Tequila Diet. He is Chef Dave Martin, and he'll be back. Dave, safe travels to you. Thank you for sharing your passion.
1: Thank you so much.
0: Talk to you soon. As the delicious conversation continues, this is what I love, having the beautiful and really extraordinary privilege of sharing comrades and genius and culinary delights on the radio for 20 years now. Please grab a snack and come on back. Don't touch your dial. Chef Jamie Gwen in your radio. 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

0: is true culinary exploration, and you have such great taste to have tuned in. Welcome back, Chef Jamie Gwen, in your radio. Marissa Bloch-Gaitan is a level 2 olive oil sommelier and the master blender for Pasolivo. Sounds cool, right? She's an expert on olive oil and intimately involved in the entire olive oil process, from growing the olives to milling to blending the oils for Pasolivo in California's Central Coast. So we're digging deep into all things olive oil today, whether it's avoiding olive oil fraud, yes, it's real and more widespread than you think, I've come to understand, or learning about what a polyphenol is, or just storing your olive oil properly. Marissa is here to share her knowledge, and I am delighted. Welcome to the show, Marissa. Thank you for being here.
1: Thank you so much for having me.
0: Yes, of course. Okay, first and foremost, I very much admire your expertise and your continuing education. What exactly does it mean, for those that don't know, to be an olive oil sommelier?
1: So I went through extensive training, much like a wine sommelier does, where I tasted hundreds of oils with experts from all around the world, and I learned how to identify what variety of olive I was tasting, where that olive oil came from, fabulous, how to pick out a defective olive oil, so an oil that may have gone rancid,
0: sure,
1: and then took it a step further to learn how to pair different olive oils with food.
0: See, I think it's fascinating, very similar to wine education. To blind taste an olive oil is just, that concept is extraordinary to me. And what you've gained in knowledge along the way has really helped us as consumers to better our olive oil usage, because there are so many beautiful innate qualities to olive oil that need to be, I feel, preserved and appreciated. So start at the beginning. What are the most important factors we should know and understand about olive oil quality?
1: It is really important in the milling process to make sure that you're going through everything that's going to even get your olive oil certified as an extra virgin. So some of those things are, you can't add any heat or chemicals in your process to extract more oil. That will lower the quality and not allow you to get your extra virgin certification. You also need to process your oil within 24 hours of the olives being picked off of the tree. Huh. And the shorter the time frame you can do that in, the better the quality of the oil. Mm-hmm. And then as far as storage goes, you want to make sure that you're keeping the olive oil protected from light, heat, and oxygen.
0: Okay, so that's the most important of what you've just mentioned for those that love to cook and love to eat. If you store your olive oil next to your stovetop or range, you're doing it all wrong, right?
1: That is correct.
0: Yes.
1: You want to keep it in a dark, cool place. So a cupboard is perfect. There's a lot of people that think that you should store it in the fridge. That is also not a good place to store it.
0: Okay, so you're all about temperature control and keeping it away from or limiting light.
1: Exactly.
0: Okay, good. Now, there has always been, for years and decades and more, I believe a misconception that the best olive oil in the world only comes from Italy. Now, mind you, they make beautiful olive oil, but there are so many wonderful parts of the world, including your neck of the woods, that make gorgeous small batch olive oil. And I believe it's a world apart from the big brand names. And you can certainly tout your success, please, as an olive oil sommelier and the master blender for Pasolivo, but dig deeper into that for us, because you produce award-winning olive oil in the Central Coast of California.
1: If you're a consumer in the United States, you want to get the freshest olive oil possible. And when we are importing from Europe, that is only adding time until it gets into your hands. And olive oil is the opposite of wine, where it's best when it's first produced. So you do not want to age it. You want to use it within 2 years of that harvest date. So if you have award-winning olive oil at your fingertips locally, that is what I recommend using.
0: I'm going to recommend that you stick to small batch artisan producers. And I can't wait for everyone who hasn't yet to taste Paso Livo. Farmed from the sun-drenched hills of Paso Robles, California, on a ranch in Paso, small batches of award-winning California extra virgin olive oil, master blended by Marissa Block Gaitan. 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Please look it up, check it out, and wait till you taste what is truly extraordinary olive oil. Marissa, I really appreciate your passion and your knowledge and sharing it with us. Can we do a tasting on air next time? Because I would love to better get to know my olive oils. And if you would share that insight, the different varietals, and I think that would be fabulously fun.
1: Of course. Okay. I would love to do that.
0: Good. Okay. So we'll have you back soon. I look forward to you gracing the show again. And once again, thank you for your passion.
1: Thank you.
0: And so that brings us to the end of another hour of delicious conversation. At least I hope you thought so. You can always weigh in. Send me an email, jamie@chefjamie.com. Let me leave you with my last bite, my last ounce or tidbit of culinary conversation for this week. Did you read the new study that bananas fight high blood pressure? Yes, primarily through their potassium content. And I love a banana. Do you make banana bread? Well, I make banana nice cream. And I didn't want you to forget about it. It is one of my kiddos' favorite treats. It's so easy to make at home because it's a one-ingredient wonder. And you can add a ton of delicious additions, right? You take bananas that are preferably overripe, you slice them and freeze them IQF, individually quick frozen, right? On a silicone lined or a parchment paper lined baking sheet, single layer in the freezer. And then once they're all frozen, you throw them into a resealable plastic bag and you store them in the freezer. Because when it's time to make the nice cream, you place 1 cup of the frozen banana slices in your food processor. Then, of course, you could add a little cocoa powder, some vanilla bean paste. And you turn on the food processor to high, and you scrape often, and you see the bananas transform into the most delicious soft-serve banana ice cream you have ever had. And I am posting my banana nice cream at Chef Jamie Gwen on all social platforms. Banana nice cream is posted now. And I will meet you here next weekend. I thank you for listening. I'm Chef Jamie Gwen signing off, and I hope you continue to eat.

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3: Breaking news this hour from Town Hall. Amit Thomason. President Trump's China summit may be in the rearview mirror now, but one unresolved issue is that proposed major American arms sale to Taiwan.
4: The arms sale, this one, is worth about $12 billion. It was actually approved by congressional leaders back in January, but then held up by the White House, likely in anticipation of this summit with President Xi. It's not just Taiwan that would like to see this sale finally approved. A bipartisan group of senators here in the U.S. earlier this month urged the Trump administration to push this deal through. The key thing to look out for will be, will Trump approve this arms sale, or will President Xi have had an effect on that very material bit of support for Taiwan?
3: The BBC's Joel Gunter in Washington. Monday is going to be a whole different ball game for a lot of New York area commuters left high and dry by a rail strike.
5: Hundreds of thousands of commuters in and around New York are left figuring out how they will get around without the Long Island Railroad after a strike by workers shut down the nation's busiest rail system Saturday. Union rep Kevin Sexton.
6: We're far apart at this point.
5: They were negotiating pay and other benefits with the Metropolitan Transportation Authority. Chairman Jana Lieber.
7: We cannot responsibly make a deal that implodes the MTA's budget.
5: The first LIRR strike in decades comes as many were relying on the system for the Yankees and Mets subway series and a Bruce Springsteen concert at Madison Square Garden. Julie Walker, New York.
3: In Louisiana, a three-way race in a Republican U.S. Senate primary. Voters are casting ballots today, deciding between incumbent Senator Bill Cassidy, State Treasurer, one-time Trump aide John Fleming, and GOP Congresswoman Julia Letlow, endorsed by President Trump. More on these stories, townhall.com.
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5: 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I'm your host, Del Walmsley, and as always, we're working on your financial freedom. Today, my friends, we have a special guest for you. I have to say that when I started real estate investing, I started buying single-family houses by myself. But it wasn't until I ran into a very special friend who became a very special friend, but was at the time just an acquaintance, that was a dentist. And this dentist is really the beginning of my career as a real estate professional investor, because he had this situation where he had a lot of money, good job, great career, and I had none of that, but a lot of time and willingness to go out and work my butt off. So he goes, you know, I like you, and you're a nice young kid at 35 years of age. I just give you some money and tell you to go find us some deals and put some stuff together. There it was. From there, I went all the way up to 107 houses and about 30 or 40 apartment complexes in my life. But man, it started with this gentleman right there. And so I have a little kind spot in my heart for our guest today, Paul Jones, out of Phoenix, Arizona, because Paul is or was a dentist. And so I want to get into that a little bit, Paul, because I like, when I interview people, I like to bring out their differences. Because believe it or not, your differences are probably just like a lot of other people. You know, everybody you meet has that same story once you look for that story. So, Paul, welcome to the show.
6: Thank you, Del. Good morning. It's good to be here.
5: I'm going to start with the question. I'm going to bring you way back. My whole life, I've always looked up to people that had the ability to go to school and stick with it, get a degree, become, you know, a doctor or a lawyer or something, you know, that, and I just couldn't do it. So it was something I always looked up to, because you always know that when you got a doctor or a lawyer or a CPA, well, CPAs probably don't fall in that category that much, but a high-end professional, let's say doctors, I think doctors are really the one you look at the most, and say, these guys have got it made. They make money. Their job is great. You know, everybody looks up to them. They're the center of attention in just about every business out there. The doctor walks in and you just say doctor, and the women fall to their knees and start screaming, oh, my God, it's Dr. Paul. You know, I see it. I loved it. Always loved it. But I never had the guts to do it, or the time, the desire, the wisdom, whatever it is. But I just couldn't keep at something like that. Or I just didn't see it. I've always, because of that, what I'm saying is I've always admired that. So let's go into that a little bit. How do you come out of this entire life planned out? Because you have to plan that out to become a doctor. Entire life planned out to be a doctor. And then one day go, man, I need to get in some investments. Just tell us how that happens, because it's such a dichotomy.

0: dichotomy, you know, from one to the other, workaholic, get in there, do it, make it happen, and then boom, one day, you know, and I need to find some way to make some money without working so hard.
1: Yeah, well, a lot of what you just said rings true. You know, I come from a family of dentists, and so I never really considered another career path. It was always just kind of an expectation, I think, at least in my mind. And so that's what I did. But, you know, dentists, doctors, other professionals don't get a lot of financial education as they go through. In fact, you don't get any business education. And when I got out of dental school in 1997, really the only way to make a living was to go out and either start your own dental practice, or if you were lucky, you could find a senior doctor who was kind of on the way out that would be willing to bring you in. There weren't any corporate dental offices, at least that I knew about back then. So you're kind of thrown into the fire as soon as you leave dental school. And so when I graduated, I was 29 years old and came into a building where there are about five or six other dentists. And as I started to get my feet under me, I started being able to save some money. And I had no idea what to do with it as I was saving it. So who do you ask? Of course, you ask, you know, the senior doctors that are around you. I was young and stupid, and I thought of all of them as being older and wiser, and they certainly must know everything by now. And so I asked a couple of them, where are you guys putting your money? So remember, this is 1997, and tech stocks was the answer. You know, the tech stocks are the future. That's what you've got to put your money in. So I started doing that. Well, which tech stocks? Well, so I just started following what they were doing. And we all know what happened with tech stocks at the end of the 90s and beginning of the 2000s. The bottom fell out. And so I ended up losing about $80,000 of, and I'm a saver, and I had worked hard for that money and saved for a long time to get it. And in a very short period of time, it was gone. And that was so painful. I didn't tell my wife for 2 years. It took me 2 years to finally admit it to her that had happened. But that was so painful that I just thought to myself at the time, I'm never again going to put money that I worked so hard for into anything that I don't understand. And so when you're 29, 30, 31 years old, what do you understand? Well, the only thing I could really wrap my head around was, well, maybe I'll just start buying one house at a time, and I'll put a resident in it, I'll put a tenant in it, and over the course of my 40-year career, they'll be paid off and I'll have something that hopefully is worth more than I paid for it. And so that's what I started doing. I still don't think it's the worst retirement plan in the world. You know, there are certainly better ways to do it that I found out later, but I still like that plan better than what a lot of people do with financial planners. But so
0: Paul, were you doing this yourself? You were buying these by yourself?
1: Doing it all ourselves. Yep. My wife and I would go, and, you know, for those of you that are a little older, you'll remember that the early 2000s were a time of pretty quick appreciation of single family homes. And so by the time we, you know, 2006 rolled around, we had about 12 single family homes. And, you know, we'd gotten in the habit of just buying brand new houses. I figured, well, if I'm going to hold these things for 40 years, I may as well just get a new one and then just hold it. And so that's what we were doing. And the last two that we bought, my wife and I went in and signed a contract. So this is 2006. Took them 8 months to build the house. And by the end of that 8 months, those houses had already gone up in price by $100,000 each. And that was when things were starting to get really crazy with, you know, you had to be in a lottery in order to get it and get a new house. Like, people couldn't. So, you know, after that happened, I was laying in bed and just realized we had about 15 years worth of appreciation in 8 months. And I hadn't even closed on the house yet. And I started to get nervous. And in the morning, I woke up, told my wife, I think we should just sell all these things. It's it's gotten crazy. And so we did. We sold them all at the end of 2006, and they kept going up for a little while. And I thought maybe I'd made a huge mistake, but then we all know what happened. 2007, 2008, everything fell off of a cliff, and I was happy.
0: You know, Paul, my mom lived in Phoenix, and she had just bought a house just like you're talking about. And the thing went up a couple $100,000 on her. She thought she was a real estate investor. She goes, man, I'm a genius. I'm going to make millions of dollars. So she had bought a $200,000 house that was worth $400,000. She decided to sell her $400,000 house and buy a $500,000 house that she thought was going to be worth $675,000. You know, she thought it was going to go up the same way. She bought that thing for $500,000, fell down, was worth about $300,000 within a year. She lost her life savings. It's just crazy because she paid cash. She didn't know what she was doing. But I know that time. It was crazy back then. So you got started and you were smart. You got out at the right time. What did you do then?
1: I just started saving money in cash because I wasn't sure what to put it in at that point. I was just watching from the sidelines for a good couple of years. I just worked mostly on expanding my practice.
0: We have to take a break, and I think that's a good place to take it right there. We'll be right back with Paul Jones and the Del Walmsley Radio Show.
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6: I'm Jeff Davis with Just a Thought. Both political parties accuse the other side of cheating while simultaneously shuffling the cards under the table. Latest? The redistricting battle taking place across several states. Some Democrats pushed aggressively to redraw congressional maps, hoping to squeeze out more seats in future elections. But apparently they FA'd and FO'd that. In several states, legal challenges and countermoves by Republicans may have changed the strategic advantage into a political headache. Now analysts are saying Republicans may actually gain seats from the chaos rather than lose them. The number changes depending on who you ask. But some projections say the GOP could pick up several additional House seats if the trends continue. Of course, voters watching all of this may wonder why politicians spend so much time drawing maps that look like a spill plate of spaghetti instead of fixing roads, lowering prices, or making insurance affordable. It's a big one. In America, it's no longer enough to win voters. First, apparently, you need to know how to make a good plate of spaghetti. Just a thought. I'm Jeff Davis.
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0: Welcome back to the Del Wamsley Radio Show. With me here today is Paul Jones. Paul is a real estate investor slash businessman slash dentist. He's done quite a bit of everything. And he's a great example of what happens when you go to college, get your degree, go practice your practice, and then one day wake up and go, what else do I need to do here? And so, Paul, you were talking about you done some real estate, had some good results, got out, and then you went to cash in the 2007-08 debacle. That's when I made about, I quadrupled my net worth that year, 7 and 8. It was just an incredible year for me because everything fell apart and I bought everything cheap. What did you do during the 2007-08 period, and how did you get back real estate again after?
1: Well, so during the 2007, 2008, all the way through probably until 2010 or 11, really I just funneled money back into my practice and started expanding. And so at that time, you know, I figured that the best place for me to put money at that time was in something I had direct control over. And the only thing I really had control over was my own practices. So we expanded then. We added a second location. And we probably tripled the size of our practice during that time. And so that was actually a pretty good time for us. I wasn't really focused on outside investing. Things were just a little crazy at the time. But and I had already learned the painful lesson of not taking financial advice from dentists. Don't ever take financial advice from a doctor if anybody takes anything back from this story. Doctors are not great repositories of wisdom when it comes to financial advice.
0: That's good. So what got you back into it? In fact, you bought some practices. I was looking at your resume, just cruising through it here, and you put together a practice. Did you sell one of your practices, start another practice, or do you have two practices?
1: I did later. So once we had acquired two practices, we got to the point where it was just a little more than I really wanted to manage. And so I ended up selling one of the locations to one of the doctors that was working for me. And that ended up being a really good fit. And that gave me some extra cash that, again, I wasn't sure what to do with it. And so I started buying houses again on short sale. I don't know if you remember during that time, homes that were $300,000 were now selling for $80,000. On short sale, it was really easy to pick them up. So I started buying them again. And at the same time, I discovered the radio, the LU radio program. And to my knowledge at that time, I believe y'all were only in Texas. Is that right? 2012 or so, 2011, 2012. I don't think.
0: Well, what happened was
1: in Texas.
0: We only had offices in Texas at that time, but we had members all over the country. But okay. You're right. We didn't have an office till much later.
1: Well, at the time, I don't think that I saw the option to take the 2-day anywhere in my area. And so, you know, I was out walking one day and just listening to the radio show. And I thought there must be a better way to do this. And I started getting apartments on my brain. And I came home and told my wife, hey, I think I might want to buy an apartment complex. And her response was, "You're not buying an apartment complex." And I said, "Hang on. Well, there's this 2-day course we can go to in Houston, And this guy, Del Walmsley, teaches it. And let's go listen to that. And if you still don't want to do it, we won't do it. So she and I went out to Houston. And, of course, you were teaching the course then. And you told your story about how you had lost a bunch of money in the stock market. And when you told that story, I leaned over at my wife and whispered, "See, this guy did it too." So it was nice to have some backup there, Del. Thanks. And no. And so by the end, the time the second day of the 2-day course rolled around, my wife's leaning over to me saying, "Why haven't we been buying apartment complexes?" So she came around full circle, and that's how we got started with LU.
0: That's great. That's a good one. So, interestingly enough, I don't know, I've got to watch my time here. One of the things I wanted to ask you, because I always get interested in people and ideas and theories. And one of them that I've noticed is that when I was looking through your resume here, how many things you have bought and sold and bought and sold and bought and sold. I was talking with Lynn the other day, and I said, "Lynn, you know that I'm an incredible buyer. I don't think anybody can beat me when it comes to negotiating something to buy, because I just don't want it. And if you don't want it, it's really hard to negotiate against you, because I don't want to own anything, because I don't want to do anything, right? I'm lazy." And I said, "But I am a terrible seller, just terrible." But yet, a lot of people make their money on the sell side. I've always made my money on the buy side, but a lot of people make it on the sell side. Tell us your theory about selling, because, man, you sold practice after practice after practice. You sold real estate after real estate after real estate. Tell us your theory on buy and sell. Where do you try to make your money? On the buy side, the sell side, both? Just shed your insight with us.
1: Well, I guess, you know, I'm not that sophisticated, really. You know, I guess my theory is when there's a lot of money that you have on the table, you have a choice. Either you can take it or you can hope for more later. And I just feel like it's never a bad decision to take a profit. Yeah, if you wait a little bit, you might get a little bit better profit. And then greed can kick in and cloud your judgment and cause you to wait too long to sell something that maybe you should have sold and taken your profit when you had the opportunity. So I don't have a super sophisticated approach when it comes to selling, other than if I see better opportunities. The other thing in terms of building a business, sometimes you can build a business to a certain point and you reach a ceiling where in order to get past that ceiling, it requires another level of energy that you've got to infuse into your business. And so sometimes you're better to sell at that point, let somebody else take it, and move on to start something else.
0: You know, Paul, that's a good point. What I've done in the past, and we're just sharing this back and forth for people that, you know, have to go through this in life. But what I've always done when I got to that point, to push through that point, I hired a different team, you know, and they had new energy and new ideas, and they were going to make things grow. And they were all excited about, you know, taking what we had, thinking it was the beginning of something. And I was looking at it like, boy, this is the end of something for me, you know. But you did it in selling. I think if I look back at it now, I might take your position that sometimes take the money off the table and go on and do something else. I don't know. It's interesting. So, hey, we're going to take a short break, Paul, and the rest of you out there. This is Paul Jones out of Phoenix, Arizona. He's a dentist, and he has bought single-family, multifamily, commercial real estate. He's done a little bit of it all. So when we come back, we'll get deeper into his story. We'll be right back with the Del Wamsley Radio Show.

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15: 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With me here today is Paul Jones out of Phoenix, Arizona. Paul's a dentist. He's a businessman. He's a single-family investor. He's a multifamily investor, and he is a commercial real estate investor. So he's got a lot of information to share with us today. As we went to break, Paul had already taught us about getting into single-family houses twice, two different times in his life, set up business, his dentistry practice, and expanded those, so he's got a lot of business experience. Then he came to the 2-day and decided he wanted to do apartment complexes. So let's talk about the apartment complexes. I'm looking here on this, and I don't know if I'm just seeing things or what, but it appears to me the numbers that you put down on these apartment complexes, it looks like you almost doubled your money in these things. So tell us about your experience and what, if the wife was okay with it after you did that kind of return.
16: that's actually a really good question. But yeah, I think we started buying apartments, I believe, in 2014. So right around that time. And in hindsight, of course, it was a great time to be buying multifamily. You know, at the time, you know, you just never know. But I was excited to move forward with it because, you know, I just want to back up to the 2-day a little bit. One of the things the light bulb really turned on for me during that 2-day. And, you know, you mentioned professionals, doctors, dentists, lawyers, engineers, you know, those of us that go out and work every day for money, their brains are oriented towards income. They're, you know, how much can I make per year? How much revenue can we bring in every month? You know, what is our, if you own a dental practice, what is your profit margin? And all those things are important. But where the light bulb really turned on for me as you were teaching that class was the equity side. And you started talking about, well, what is your return on your net worth? And I'd never considered a question like that ever. And most professionals never consider the equity side, where the equity side is really where all the power is. And so that was a huge paradigm shift for me at the time. So we entered the apartment world with that in mind, where I was ready to build the equity side, because the equity side is what will take care of you later. So we started with very small. The very first apartment complex we bought was a little 12 unit in Central Phoenix, and it was a 1960s vintage. Loved it. I still love that little building, and we just started with that.
15: This is one old dog and one medium-aged dog here talking, and as we go through this, look back, you make me think of My theory was, like you said, cash flow, cash flow, cash flow, because I lived off my investments. I didn't have a dentist practice to fall back on. I had to have money to live. So I relate to that point, cash flow, cash flow, cash flow. I never thought about the equity side of the deal either. In fact, until I made my first transaction where I walked away from the closing with $1 million check, I never even thought of being a millionaire. I mean, I never like, well, can I get my bank accounts to save up to that much? Can that number ever be hit? But to walk away with the check. So the equity side is really, you're right, the big thing. Rule number two is you got to have cash flow, but rule number three is you can't get rich slow. You've got to have those big equity chunks. And I think that ties us back in this conversation, Paul, to What I think I would have done differently now that I've looked at your resume here is that I have bought a ton of apartments. What am I saying? I have bought a ton. I've sold a ton. So I guess, you know, I'm thinking here that I've hold on to. What happens is that I hold on to stuff I like because it becomes my base income. And I'm comfortable with it. It just comes in. Which brings us to, you know, let's go to these apartments. What kind of money did you make and how many of these things did you do? And then that fun question, what did the wife think of all that?
16: Well, funny story. One of the apartments, buildings that we bought, you know, just on the personal side, you should know that my wife and I have raised 5 daughters. And so my wife ran our home like a little small company, and those girls were always their hair was always perfect. The house was always clean. She was just busy all the time. And so she wasn't at that time really all that interested in managing apartment buildings or being on that side of things. But one day, as I was in an acquisition, you know, we had gotten to the inspection phase of a little 16-unit apartment building that that we were under contract with, and this thing was a beater. It was really rough. And on the day that the inspectors were there going through it with me, I got called into the office for an emergency. And so I had to leave. So I called my wife, and she just happened to be free. And I said, hey, can you go out to this building because we're in the middle of an inspection over here? And she said, sure, I'll go over there. So I went into the office. She went over to the building in Central Phoenix and met the inspector there. And she wasn't really prepared for what she was about to see. And when I got finished seeing this patient, I went back and picked up my phone and saw about 12 calls from her. And I called her and she didn't even say hello. She said, what in the heck are you doing? Because this place was so bad. But so I had to reassure her, hey, it's going to be okay. Trust me, this is going to be a good deal. But yeah, she got a wake up call then about what I was doing.
15: That's interesting. So how many total of these deals did you do?
16: I want to say 5. I'd have to go back and look at the list, but I think we bought and sold 5 over the years, and there was a lot of appreciation, a lot of rent increases during that time. So I bought and sold and just kept rolling that money into the next one. And so it was good for us. And we reached a point where I thought I might be able to retire and considered selling, but not really. There were a couple of complexes, like you said, that I really liked and were providing a lot of cash flow. So in my mind, I thought those were going to be what I kept for my retirement. And when it got to be around 2011 or so, I started having brokers call me and say, hey, would you ever consider selling these buildings? And I'd say, no, I'm not interested in selling. Finally, I had one guy that I'd worked with a lot called me and said, hey, we have some people that really want to make an offer. They're in a 1031 exchange and they really need to place this money. Would you entertain an offer? And so one of the buildings that I paid $3.5 million for, I think, back in 2014 or so, they wanted to make an offer on that one. And they said, the broker said, what would you consider letting it go for? And I looked at it and I looked at what I thought it was worth. And I said, well, you know, I'd consider letting it go for $9 million. So he said, okay, let me get back to him and see what they say. And so he came back and he called me a few days later. He said, hey, I got an offer for you. It's $13.5 million. And so I looked at my wife and I said, this is 2007 all over again. We're just getting offers. You know, these buildings are probably not worth what people are paying for them. And we decided to sell them. And my heart and soul was in those two buildings because we just loved them, but we decided to go ahead and part with them.
15: Excellent. That is so wise. I mean, there's unbelievable how many people missed that, Paul. And you got in and got out. Now, during the time when the prices were peaking, just going crazy, right after COVID, 2021, 22, I mean, interest rates were 3.5%, 4%. People were buying stuff at 4 cap rates for 1980 construction. I mean, just crazy stuff. Were you in the market?
16: I think I may have said 2011. I meant to say 2021.
15: Yeah, there you go. Okay. So were you in the market during that time?
16: I really wanted to do a 1031 exchange and buy more apartment buildings. And I, boy, I probably underwrote 100 deals. And I just, I don't know, I couldn't find anything that made any sense to me as I was looking at them. And I thought, well, maybe it's different in Texas because people seem to be finding deals there, but I sure wasn't finding anything.
15: And, we got to take a break right there, Paul. We'll come back and tell the rest of that story. We'll be right back with Paul Jones and the Del Wamsley Radio Show.

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5: 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With me here today is Paul Jones out of Phoenix, Arizona. For those of you just tuning in, Paul started as a dentist, then owned multiple dentist practices. Also started with single family houses, had two or three stints of doing single family houses, then got into small apartment complexes and crushed it. And he's really had the experiences where he got into single family, got out at the right time, got into small multifamily, got out at the right time, and has just compounded his profits over the years and has large chunks of money that he's moving around in these transactions as he moves forward. So Paul, we get to the end here, where the market kind of fell out and the world kind of ended. You were writing deals that didn't make sense. I was underwriting deals for people, telling them they didn't make sense, although they didn't seem to want to listen to that in some cases. And so the world kind of went on doing what it wanted to do, which was to overpay for everything and just really destroy the real estate market for any common sense type of investor. Since then, the market has crashed again. And like you were talking about in 2008, the equities were just sitting there. They're just the money, you know, the deals there are selling now for less than what the debt is on them. The banks are taking a hickey. It's an exciting time again to invest again. But I'm going to take you sideways on that a little bit here because we only have one segment left. And I wanted to get into something. People ask me all the time, Del, why are you in commercial real estate and you don't teach commercial real estate? And I say, because I don't think it's for everybody. I think commercial real estate is kind of a deep pocket thing you look at when you no longer are out there trying to hustle. You don't want to grind, you don't want to hustle, and you're willing to take a little bit less of a rate of return, but with no hustle and no grind. What do you see? What got you to look at commercial real estate, and tell us your history with it and start, you know, share as much as you can for people that are at that verge of thinking about that kind of stuff.
6: Well, you know, I was at a stage where, you know, well, first we had sold all of our apartment buildings and I was looking for an exchange. So because I was probably on third or fourth generation 1031 exchange. So if I didn't place it, I was going to have a pretty high tax bill. So I was hoping to be able to find something to exchange into, but I was not able to find anything in multifamily that made sense to me. So I started looking at just some small commercial deals. And so we ended up moving into some dental offices. I bought some dental offices and some Walgreens, things like that. And that was nice for me because as I phased out of working, I wanted to be able to have my income be predictable. So with apartment buildings, you know, there's a little bit of fluctuation each month in terms of your cash flow. And, you know, gradually it stabilizes, but it's not the same necessarily every month if you have some big expenses one month. Whereas if you buy a triple net commercial deal, that money comes in every month. You know, predictably, it's very predictable. You know exactly how much is going to come in. There's no hassle with it. The tenant pays for upkeep, maintenance, pretty much everything. And so there's not a lot to manage. So I decided to move into that at that time just so that I could have predictable income. The downside is, you know, back to our conversation about equity, deals like that, it's not like multifamily where there are opportunities to build equity or force equity, and that, you know, you just take what it is and hopefully there'll be rent increases built into the lease that maybe can add a little bit of equity, but there's not a lot of things that you can actively do to increase your equity on a commercial deal like that, although people do. There are people out there that buy vacant buildings and lease them up and build equity that way, but that wasn't in my wheelhouse, so I haven't done that, at least not yet.
5: Yeah, that's interesting because, you know, I found the same thing. Mine was, hey, I'm old, and I don't want to keep working the rest of my life in any way, shape, or form. The least I can do, the happier I am, as long as the money keeps coming in. And that triple net lease thing, man, that is an amazing concept if it works. Which, in other words, if you have a tenant that is strong and they pay, they take care of everything, taxes, insurance, maintenance, repair, everything. You do nothing. You just get a check in the mail. And It's a beautiful thing, but you're right. The way we increase the value of apartments is we take whatever the income is and we double the income and then double the value of the apartment. That doesn't happen on a triple net lease. You got, like, my leases are all 15 years long and everything I'm in. And so you've got 15 years that you're stuck at that same thing with increment increases. You know, you might have a 5% or 10% increase to keep up with inflation, but it doesn't change the value of the property. The only thing that would change the value of the property is massive inflation. But I would suggest, other than your Walgreens, which you're really buying a piece of land, you're buying the corner somewhere. Yeah. Other than that, most commercial deals, without the lease, the building's worth none of what you just paid for it. It's useless. It's a piece of dirt with a hollow shell. And I realize that. And I realize that someday I'm going to die and my family's going to inherit this stuff and it's going to be a box. You know, they're going to go, what do I do with this? Go, the only thing you can do is sell it to somebody who knows what to do with it, because you won't.
6: Yep.
5: And that's why I never taught commercial real estate, is because I've been in the business of teaching people to acquire wealth, to build wealth. And I don't think there's any wealth building in normal, general commercial real estate type investments. That's why I did it. I just wanted to see if you thought the same thing.
6: I 100% agree with that. Apartment buildings can be, if you get in at the right time with the right deals, it's an amazing technique for building wealth. It's an incredible opportunity if you know what you're doing.
5: Well, we're at the beginning of a new cycle right now. The bottom has fallen out of it. It's the right time to buy. Are you back in the market again?
6: I'm passively looking. I'm not actively looking. I'm sort of passively out there looking at deals sort of everywhere, because those opportunities are coming. There's a lot of lenders that are taking back properties. There are a lot of distressed sellers who got in at the wrong time and are trying to figure out a way to exit. And those are all great opportunities for those of us on the sidelines.
5: Well, is there anything else you'd like to add to people that are just listening to this for the first time? You got 30 seconds.
6: No. Yeah, only that. I'm so grateful for the opportunity I had to be a member of LU. I would never have done any of the things I've done without the guidance and my membership in LU. That's been invaluable.
5: Thanks for coming on. Thanks for all the other help you've given us, like at the expo and stuff. Appreciate it. The rest of you out there, remember this. It's not just money. It's the lifestyle.
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11: Breaking news this hour from Town Hall. Amit Thomason. Primary day in Louisiana, seeking re-election, two-term GOP Senator Bill Cassidy being challenged by Louisiana State Treasurer John Fleming and Congresswoman Julia Letlow, who has the endorsement of President Trump. Mr. Trump calls Cassidy a disloyal disaster, among other pejoratives. Cassidy is among a handful of Republicans who voted to convict Mr. Trump during his impeachment trial 5 years ago. Republican National Committee Chair Joe Gruters tells the Salem Radio Network that the party is fighting hard to maintain or even grow its congressional majority in the upcoming midterm elections and is making slow but steady progress.
12: You know, we've already deployed field staff and we've hired state directors and election integrity directors. And I think 17 states we've deployed people already, and those are obviously where the targeted races are and some of the more competitive seats.
11: Close on the heels of President Trump's state visit to China, his summit with Chinese President Xi, there is word that Russia's Vladimir Putin will be traveling to Beijing, a two-day visit by the Russian leader planned next week. Beijing and Moscow have grown closer since Russia invaded Ukraine. The two countries had also signed a friendship treaty back in 2001. President Trump says the U.S. has an eye in the sky and it is trained on Iran.
13: President Trump says the U.S. is closely monitoring Iran's nuclear material, highlighting space for surveillance that can identify individuals approaching storage in real time. He calls securing that material a top priority and warned of decisive military action if Iranian forces try to access it. He is urging Tehran to comply with nuclear agreements.
11: Correspondent Ken Lorman. An aggressive redistricting plan by Virginia Democrats is dead, so says the U.S. Supreme Court. More on these stories, townhall.com.
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24: 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Aloha Friday, everybody. How was your week? Did you have a good one? Mine went by so fast. I honestly got to this morning. I'm like, oh my gosh, I have the convention this weekend. I have no idea what's going on. I'm not ready. Everything stopped. I had to go, and I'm going to

0: One nation under God. 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
1: I'm inviting you to join with us and to pray for America. 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
2: To them as well. And so what does a government building symbol mean? You know, we talked about what could happen to the building. And so I know the word sounds dramatic, but it basically refers to planning and zoning maps. So adding this little, or earmarking this site as a potential public facility location. It does not mean a courthouse is coming, a police station is being built, government offices are moving there tomorrow. It's more administrative or legal language. Okay. This resolution could become part of a broader debate, however, historic preservation versus development. Obviously, zoning and permitting are going to take part in that discussion as well, because I believe it's in a pretty commercial area right now. But, you know, I was talking to someone who basically said the town kind of grew up around it, and it's just kind of the centerpiece for Kaimuki right now. Public ownership versus private ownership. That's going to be a big one, because I'm guessing it depends on the money that's being offered and who wants to be greedy or not and give it to a foreign financier. So this just keeps that from happening. Government spending priorities, cultural preservation in Hawaii, and how Honolulu uses taxpayer money. Again, we're never happy. I don't think it would matter if they were totally transparent about where all of our taxpayer money is going. I'm pretty sure we would still find some buckets where we were like, are you sure that's the right thing to do with our money? I don't know. So, you know, they got to try to do what's best. But then, you know how I like to go down rabbit holes. Okay. So we're about to go down one, because then I asked with all of this, is this what's considered eminent domain? So I don't know if you heard that term when the rail, my good friend, the rail was being built. We heard a lot about the city taking over property, not forcibly, not all of it, but certainly because it was in the way of the project line. And so I looked at this as, is that what they're considering this? They're just kind of taking over this property for themselves, and then whatever they want to do with it down the line is what happens, and no one else can step in. And so I got the answer. No, this is not yet considered eminent domain. This resolution itself is not that term. The city is not currently seizing the property. No condemnation proceeding is happening in this resolution, and no forced acquisition is authorized here. So just to clear everything up, this is not considered eminent domain, but there's a but. There always is somewhere. However, comma, this resolution absolutely could be viewed as a precursor to potential future acquisition, or laying the legal groundwork for one later. That's why some property rights advocates may become nervous when they see government building, or public infrastructure map, or public benefit, or land acquisition, all in the same document. But what is eminent domain? Okay, so it's when the government declares a public need, takes private property, and pays just compensation. Examples of said eminent domain would be, number one, rail projects, highways, sewer systems, schools, parks, basically make way for infrastructure. And that is the kuleana of city and county, to make sure that we have enough space for everything that we need for everyone that has to live here, so that we can create the correct town type of look, right? In Hawaii, eminent domain has historically been controversial because, do we have a lot of land here? It's just a plethora of land. We've got so much land, we don't know what to do with it. Going to say that's a negative. We have land scarcity, generational property ownership, Native Hawaiian land history, and a distrust over government redevelopment projects. So even the possibility of future government acquisition can trigger concern. So the next question is, could eminent domain eventually happen here? And theoretically, yes. But politically, it's extremely complicated. If negotiations failed, the city decided the theater was essential, and officials declared a public purpose, then eminent domain could become part of a future conversation. But here's another but. Nothing in this resolution authorizes that. And politically, they would likely create major backlash. I would think so. All right. Most likely scenario. Basically, what's going to happen is the city would try voluntary purchase first. And I believe that's what they did.

0: with our friend The Rail Project. They tried voluntary purchase. They said, you know what? You're in our project line. And going all the way down Dillingham, everyone knows that is the construction line for this rail project. And anyone that's basically in the way has either suffered a tremendous loss in business because it's hard to drive, it's hard to park, you really hard to actually get anywhere without popping a tire these days, as Lex Brody's will tell you, because I've popped about three or four of them so far. And so it has hurt business. Businesses have unfortunately had to either close down or relocate. And some businesses along that line, I believe there was a printing company that had been there for over 40 years. Some of these businesses that could be considered generational companies, we couldn't find the owners. They were all scattered all over the place. And so I guess the kids who are supposed to take over this land ownership, then all of them had to agree and say, yes, okay, you can have it. That would be considered voluntary purchase. It's actually very complicated and it gets to be very hard to get everyone involved and agreeing on the same things. And so I guess that's possibly what they could do with this. However, nothing in this resolution is saying that. This is just, again, that beginning attempt to protect that land. So why is this districting or mapping important? This is actually the big story hidden inside bureaucratic language, as always. The PIM, or the Public Infrastructure Map, is essentially the city's future government projects blueprint. It takes all these items and it sets it up and it kind of draws a little boundary around it and says, this is ours, right? It's like when a dog shishis around the corner of buildings. Now, all of a sudden, we have territory. Okay. Adding a site to it matters because it signals future public interest, guides planning priorities, affects long-term redevelopment discussions, and can influence future funding decisions. So why do cities do this? Cities often add properties to infrastructure or development maps years before projects happen. And it's not because it's DPP's fault. They just like to plan, I guess. This is, again, their way of saying this is our territory. We want to make sure that this stays in our little hooey. The reason is government projects run very slowly. They tend to take a little bit longer than most. And if regular projects already take a while, I couldn't even imagine. Before tax money could legally be used, many cities require a bunch of different steps in the planning process. Planning destination or designation, environmental review, community consultation, infrastructure compatibility, and long-range development consistency. This resolution checks only one of all of those legal boxes. All right, so here's a scenario. Okay, let's take this in. I always like to give real-world scenarios because, honestly, some of this legislation or what's actually going on behind the scenes in government, you're like, but what does that mean, all that legal language, when it actually clears and becomes a law or what have you, or it's actually approved by so many votes? You're like, okay, well, how does this even affect me? Well, think of it like this. If the city suddenly wanted to buy and redevelop the theater next year without prior mapping, planning, or any designation, attorneys could challenge it, as attorneys do. Planning agencies could object. Funding could get delayed. Opponents could claim improper process. So this resolution helps establish this potential future public use is officially recognized by the city. It's a very important step in this entire process of creating whatever they want to create out of it. We have no idea what's going to happen yet. But how often does this whole process happen? More often than you even know, which is why I'm bringing it up. Because honestly, when you go through these emails and you look at some of the verbiage, you're like, what does that even mean? I think basically the little headline was adding Queen Theater or adding property to PIM as the headline. I'm like, what is that? That sounds very exciting. And so I just wanted to dig in a little bit more because this is how city and county and governments decide this is now their land. This is what we're going to do with it. We're going to build on it. We're going to create something here, and no one privately can use it. And so I thought maybe this would be a good discussion for people to know more about. And so I guess if this happens more than we realize, maybe it's something we need to pay a little more attention to. Cities routinely update infrastructure maps, development plans, transit corridors, redevelopment zones, and public use designations. But there's a lot of buts in this story. Historic theater community landmark projects are less common. Most PIM amendments are usually things like road widenings, sewer facilities, drainage projects, parks, public buildings, utility sites, more that infrastructure overlay, right? A historic cultural venue acquisition is more politically visible and emotionally charged. That's why this one stands out. Well, yes, it does, which is why I'm bringing it to our attention. So, once government formally designates interest in a property, it can influence a whole bunch of things. Future funding, development expectations, property value dynamics, community activism, the works. So we certainly want to keep an eye on it just to make sure that the resolution goes through correctly. And once something gets added to official plans, we want to make sure they're going to use it the way we think they should. All right, we got to take a break. Don't go anywhere. When we return, there is a meeting coming up that's still accepting testimony. You're going to want to hear what they're going to be talking about. Don't touch that dial. We'll be right back with more of The Right Side.
1: 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Stick around. We'll be right back to The Right Side.
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0: Aloha and good afternoon. 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Plus, if you click the text me button, maybe it's text us. Everything's about me, really. However, text us. It will get straight to my Cricket comment line so you can weigh in on the conversation. We are about to ask you to submit testimony. Now, which side are we going to be on? Have no idea. I'm going to go over the facts. You guys decide if it's worth putting in your 2 cents. But how do we do it, you're going to ask? Because this is now Honolulu City Council. So we went over ad nauseum during legislative session how to submit testimony for our friends at the state legislature. Well, this is a little bit different. So I have my new set of rules that we're going to go over every time we still have a meeting that wants you to weigh in. So Wednesday, May 20th. So we got a couple of days. All right. We can go ahead and take some time this weekend to think about our thoughts and then put them on paper no later probably than about Monday afternoon. Okay. Want to make sure that they get everything and they get to read everything through before the meeting. So Wednesday, May 20th at 9 a.m. is the Committee on Infrastructure, Transportation and Technology. If you want to submit written testimony online, you go to hnldoc.ehawaii.gov. Not as easy as the other one. However, HNL for Honolulu, doc, I don't know, as it's short for doctor.ehawaii.gov. In the browser address bar, you can then /HNL doc/testimony. I'm sure you can also search for it. Select the correct meeting. So again, we're talking about the Committee on Infrastructure, Transportation, and Technology for this coming Wednesday. Okay. Choose the agenda item you want to testify on and upload or submit your testimony right there. Include your name, address, email, phone number, and then everything you want to say. Then you can also submit testimony by mail, but I think you probably want to throw that in the mail no later than tomorrow if you wanted to make it in time. And then they do give an address for the office of the city clerk. I'm going to say go electronic if you even want to be listened to. Or better yet, you can testify live by phone. Yes, you're going to want to probably either listen to this podcast again or get out a pen and paper if you're not driving. There is a phone number you can call Wednesday at 9 a.m. It's 1-253-215-8782. That's 1-253-215-8782. Or there's a meeting ID and a password so that you can get in on a Zoom link, it looks like. Wait until the agenda item is called, and when prompted, you can give your testimony. However, they only give you 1 minute. So I can't even do well in 1 minute, which is why I don't do well on X Social. They give you 240 characters, and that's it. I am way too wordy for something like this. So that's why I think maybe written testimony might be best. Or you can do testify by video. That's fun. You can register for video testimony in the same spot. So everything goes around this hnldoc.ehawaii.gov. That's what we're going to put in your brain this year. And the registration should be completed at least 24 hours before the meeting. Video access information will then be provided after registration. Of course, they will accept you in person if all of this sounds terrifying, which it kind of does. It sounds a little complicated. You can go to Honolulu City Council Chamber, register in person by 9 a.m. Speakers who do not register before 9 a.m. may still get a chance after registered speakers. So we're going to go over that every time we need to have our two cents taken into account. Okay, so what's going to be talked about in this meeting? I mean, maybe you're going to be like, Gina, I don't need to go to every single meeting. I don't need to testify on everything. I understand that, but I just want to make sure you know what's going on just in case. Like, for example, number one, Aloha Stadium Entertainment District update, right? Because we just don't have enough information about what's going on with our blessed Aloha Stadium that is now being torn down. And now they're saying they're going to create some kind of entertainment district around this so that people have really fun stuff to do. And it starts to become a little touristy, if you ask me. So the city is receiving an update about the massive redevelopment project surrounding the new Aloha Stadium. This isn't just about building a stadium. It's about creating an entirely new district around it. So think about all the houses, all the people who are in the residential area surrounding the stadium. This is going to all affect you guys, okay? I think I'm a little bit too far down in Salt Lake. I don't really notice. I mean, we are on Salt Lake Boulevard, but it's all the way at the very end, and we're all the way at the other end near the high school, near Moanalua High School. However, I think that district is who they're going to want to hear from, definitely, because they're thinking about creating housing, retail, restaurants, entertainment, transit infrastructure, utilities, and long-term development, Kaka'ako-style redevelopment. We've heard this before. It's like no holds barred for this thing. Around a sports and entertainment hub. I'm seeing kind of like a Disneyland type of an entertainment district with a bunch of lights and a lot of people. And I don't know. This sounds like it could either take a while or take a lot of money or both. Okay. What happens in the real world if successful? This project could eventually create potentially thousands of residential units, restaurants, bars, retail shops, and entertainment venues, roads, drainage, sewer systems, water systems, and transit planning. So they're going to need to do an expansion of the infrastructure. Economic activity, they're looking for jobs during construction and after completion, as well as event destination. You know, this is going to be our new large concert arena, right? I think the Blaisdell can only fit about 7,000 seats when you do a central stage, right? And so that is every single seat open in that roundabout. You know, concert still back, you know, you put a stage up and you've got some space that's blocked off, and now you're down to about 6,500 or 6,000 tickets. So we never really had a 25,000 or 30,000 person venue once everything stopped happening in Aloha Stadium, right? It's been almost 10 years, would we say? About then, give or take. And so to have a place to do massive concerts, UH football, festivals, conventions, could you imagine? Huge. Okay, so this project is huge because the old stadium area is underutilized. It sits in a central transportation corridor, and the government sees it as a long-term economic engine. This could shape urban Honolulu development for decades. Now, are we interested in testifying, possibly? Yes, this is a big deal, or at least tuning in to see what they're talking about. Kind of keep an eye on some of these projects. So we got some pros and cons. Pros: economic growth, potential billions in economic activity over time. Billions. It's a lot of money with a B. Modern infrastructure, new utilities and systems instead of aging infrastructure. Housing opportunities. You know, we talk about how much we need housing opportunities, but does this type of opportunity sound affordable to you? Is this the opportunity that we're looking for if we're looking for affordable housing? Or is this like another Kaka'ako? And last I checked, Kaka'ako is nowhere near affordable. Nowhere. It's pretty. I'd love to live there. I drive through it. There's a lot of fun shops. I like to hang out over there sometimes. It's fun. But could I ever imagine living there in some of those beautiful condos? Absolutely not. I don't think it's extremely affordable at all. Revitalization transforms a deteriorating property into a regional attraction. Then we have some cons, okay? Got my little thumbs down emoji. Massive cost concerns. Taxpayer exposure, see? Comes to our taxpayer dollars. Are we happy with where it's going? Probably not. Taxpayer exposure is always a concern. People worry about overruns, subsidies, infrastructure costs, and future maintenance. And then traffic fears. For those of you who don't live in Salt Lake, I'm going to tell you it sounds like New York City. I have no idea why all of a sudden, you know, the whole island, no one honks until you get to that little roundabout in Salt Lake over by Moanalua. And then literally you hear cussing and honking like we were in inner city Manhattan. It's insane to me that people can't figure out this little roundabout and they get so upset about it. And then I swear the other evening at about 11:30, we heard these backfiring street bikes or motorcycles, and it sounded like they were dropping bombs, and they just kept going back and forth like they were racing each other, and it was this poo, poo, poo, poo, poo, poo. I was like, what? Yes, that wasn't that a good rendition? Now you understand my pain. Absolute insanity. 11:30 at night. We even had neighbors trying to scream at them to quiet down. I was like, they're long gone, my friend. I don't know who you're talking to, but they just decided to wake you up and keep driving. So could you imagine even more of that in that area? I don't know. It's already busy enough. And so I came from Makakilo side, definitely not used to this type of traffic or noise for that matter. Gentrification concerns. Nearby residents may worry about rising property values, rising rents, and displacement pressure. I'm worried now. Now it's starting to get to that point where you're like, how far out will this go? That they want to keep this idea that it's this new shiny toy. And if you get too far into the residential areas, they're not new and shiny in that area. Private-public partnership skepticism. Ooh, we should say that five times fast. Public-private partnership skepticism. Large development deals often include developers, tax incentives, and long-term land agreements. Critics sometimes argue private developers profit while taxpayers assume the risk. So here's the big question before we take a break. Is this a smart investment in Honolulu's future or another mega project taxpayers may regret? Do we have any of those mega projects we regret? Oh, we do. We have plenty of them, right? And so maybe we don't need another one. And this one sounds gigantic. Now, we all knew when they shut down the arena that there was going to be something going on with the stadium, right? Then they finally moved the swap meet people and displaced our little...
9: 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Kupuna Wiki was previously recorded.
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13: Thanks, Brandon. Thanks, Andrew.
11: Hey, Troy, it's always good to have you with us, and you have exciting things to share, I'm sure, about financial planning and how our kupuna can best utilize their assets and resources for the future and beyond. And so, Troy, before we get started in that, maybe you can share a little bit about your background and how you came into the space of financial planning.
13: Sure. I was born and raised on the island of Kauai and was fortunate enough to grow up in the family business there, which was started by my father in the 80s. I decided to leave the family business and get into financial planning. That was almost 17 years ago.
11: Wow. Yeah. Time flies.
13: Time flies.
11: And your family business on Kauai, that's something of intrigue I think our listeners would want to know about.
13: Yeah, so if you are on Kauai, I'm sure you heard of our family business. It was called the Fish Express. It's a little pokey spot right across the street of Walmart there in Lihue. I would always reference it as the Taniokas of Kauai.
11: Yeah. I love that. So from that small town in Kauai here to Oahu, and now you have multiple locations throughout the U.S. What inspired you to get into financial planning?
13: You know, I would have to credit that to my grandmother. Mm-hmm. You know, my grandmother was a hardworking nurse. My grandfather was a family business owner. And my grandmother always instilled in us, you know, the power of investing.
11: Mm.
13: You know, ever since I can remember. And so when I was fortunate enough to get into this space and see the, you know, those stories from my grandmother about giving us, you know, investment checks instead of Christmas presents or toys, you know. And you can see the power of compounding, right? The eighth wonder of the world.
11: Yeah,
13: right?
11: Yeah.
13: You know, it was really, you know, fulfilling to help families in Hawaii. And we all know living in Hawaii isn't cheap, right?
11: Yeah.
13: So being able to help families in Hawaii, you know, plan for their future, plan for retirement, and more importantly, you know, keeping families together, you know, after future generations pass on is so important here. Yep.
11: So. And it's hard to keep people together with the cost of living here on the island. So learning to invest, learning how to steward your wealth well is an important part of that.
13: Sure. 100%, yeah. Brandon.
11: So it sounds like, you know, through the generations, instilling that idea of investing, planning for the future is really what your clients benefit from Impact Wealth Solutions. And we know you've grown your practice to incorporate different specific avenues that clients come to you for on a regular basis. And, you know, today we're going to talk about protecting wealth with tax-saving strategies for Kupuna. And you happen to do a lot of seminars and classes where you help seniors and retirees.
13: We do. You know, we've been fortunate enough to even go as far as working with employers like Hawaiian Electric. You know, mm-hmm. we've been doing that now for almost 13 years working with Hawaiian Electric and their employees and doing financial planning and retirement planning. But yes, you know, Brandon, how you and I know each other is through the powerful tax strategy called the 1031 exchange.
11: Now, for those who are listening that have heard about 1031 exchanges, I'm sure you're curious about how that can apply to your situation. So that's going to kind of be the backbone of our discussion today, is the IRS tax code 1031 and how that can benefit you if you have current investments, in this case, investment property, which has, you know, highly appreciated over the years, and you're trying to access, you know, the equity from that in a way that's responsible and trying to preserve as much you can. You know, although we love paying taxes, sometimes it's good to minimize the tax liability so that a lot of that wealth can be used for yourself and future generations. So absolutely, that's what we're going to talk about today. And maybe you can share a little bit, Troy, with regard to 1031 exchange, what are the products that you have been able to help your clients understand and invest in that take advantage of that tax code?
13: Yeah, I think, you know, over the last, I'd say, 7-8 years, the Delaware Statutory Trust, which has then, you know, expanded to include the 721 Umbrella Partnership Real Estate Investment Trust program, those two have become very popular, you know, throughout the U.S. And I think because it just addresses a lot of the concerns that most real estate investors, you know, have, right, in terms of things like managing the property day to day, or, you know, I want more income from my property, I want to pay less taxes on my property, things like that. And I think the DST has been a very, you know, strong solution for many in that regard.
11: Can you share just the basics of DST? What does that stand for? What do they invest in? And, you know, how can somebody, you know, evaluate that kind of investment?
13: Sure. So the DST, or Delaware Statutory Trust, became a revenue procedure in 2004 under Internal Revenue Code 2004-86. And basically what that allowed for, it allowed for up to 500 accredited investors to be able to pool their money together to buy, you know, institutional quality property. In Hawaii, we call it the hui, right?
11: Right.
13: Where, you know, old families would hui their money together and buy properties. Now, an accredited investor is one that is defined as a single person making $200,000 a year or more, right? Or has $1 million net worth minus their primary residence.
11: Sure.
13: If you're a married couple, that's $300,000 a year in income for the last 2 years, or $1 million net worth in total assets minus the value of your primary residence.
11: Got it.
13: Most of our clients in Hawaii usually qualify from the latter.
11: I mean,
13: you own a investment property, a couple IRAs and 401ks, you're pretty much there.
11: You're there.
13: Yeah.
11: So if you are in that accredited investor category and you're looking at a Delaware statutory trust, now these trusts invest in institutional quality real estate.
13: Correct. Right?
11: Of which, as an investor, you know, possibly one of 500, you own a percentage of ownership. So what does that entitle you to?
13: You get to participate in that percentage of rent in which that property generates, as well as if there is a mortgage on the property, you get to participate in that mortgage. Now, the best part about all mortgages on Delaware Statutory Trust is that they're all non-recourse, meaning that our investors never have to qualify for the debt. Therefore, they legally cannot be held liable for the debt, can't even show up on their credit report. But beyond that, I mean, you know, Brandon, I caught this earlier. You said, you know, we all love to pay taxes. I haven't heard that yet, you know, from anyone. But, you know, one of the benefits of being a percentage owner on these properties is you also get to participate in the tax benefits of the property through depreciation, you know, based on your percentage of ownership.
11: Well, you know, when I drive on and off the freeway and I go over these big potholes, sometimes I enjoy the fact that my tax dollars are going to fill that in one day. You know, that's where my contribution efforts come from, you know. So, well, somewhat self-serving, but I know it goes to the greater good in some way, right? Okay, so as a participant in a DST, they get to participate in receiving a portion of the rents, in the benefits of owning a portion of the loan or the mortgage on the property. It's a non-recourse loan, which is really good.
13: Yeah.
11: And then also, as you said, there's appreciation.
13: There is. Yeah.
11: So those
13: appreciation and depreciation
11: and depreciation
13: tax benefits, correct?
11: So basically, all the elements that make real estate a good investment, mm-hmm. like as if you bought either a house, condo, or multifamily property, all those same elements are possible and evident in a DST when you invest in a DST.
13: That's correct. Because at the end of the day, you own physical real estate, just yes. with a bunch of other people.
11: Right, right. Mm-hmm. And I remember on one show, you mentioned the three T's.
13: The terrible T's, correct.
11: And maybe you can share that with our listeners on maybe why sometimes they want to transition out of managing a physical property.
13: Sure. You know, and good memory on that one. But the terrible T's, you know, we always call it the tenants, the toilets, and the trash. In Hawaii, we add on things like termites, you know, torching. I've seen TROs, you know, put on by landlords to their tenants. Because at the end of the day, you know, I think the baby boomer generation, the silver tsunami, if you want to call them that, they want time for the terrific teas,
11: yes.
13: right? You know, tea times on the golf course, traveling with their grandkids, mm-hmm. right? I think pickleball, if that started with a tea, that would be on there too.
11: So not necessarily in that order. You know, the, mm-hmm. the three teas are difficult. And I'll make a little plug, and that is, you know, if you have physical real estate that you have to manage hands-on, it's always good to have a professional, like a professional property manager, to get in there and to help with the T's that don't make real estate investing that enjoyable. However, if you're ready to get out of that altogether, but you don't want to retire out of the real estate game, then that's where the DST becomes a really good option. Yeah.
13: Agreed.
11: Well, when we come back, Troy, I want to hear a little bit more about what are some of the scenarios that your clients have utilized to make this DST and a 1031 exchange something that's really beneficial for themselves and their future planning. So we'll talk about that right after this commercial break.
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12: Welcome back. If you're just joining us in studio, we're speaking with Troy Wada. He's the CEO and founder of Impact Wealth Solutions. And, you know, Troy, I mean, geez, as a listener, I'm hearing you say all these amazing things, but I have to say, what is the catch? Because, I mean, you're mentioning all of these positives, right? But is there a downside to this?
13: There always is. I mean, owning real estate in general will come with inherent risks, right? Mm-hmm. Things like vacancy, increased costs. We've seen that in things like property tax, insurance, maintenance, upkeep. You know, all the same risks that are associated with your current property today, mm-hmm. you know, will probably be the same risk you'll find in a DST or any other real estate investment that you do. You know, of course, you should work with a financial professional that is well-versed in these types of investments, because every investment and every sponsor company will come with its own onset of risks, right? Unique to that sponsor company and unique to that asset. Mm-hmm. So understanding those risks as well as the benefits, right? Working with someone competent is key.
12: Yeah. You know, I want to jump into, you know, an example with maybe you can share with one of your clients. But before that, you know, I want to touch upon, you know, as an investor, right, you own the real estate, you own 100%. But mm-hmm. when you transfer that into a DST, you become one of 500, you mentioned.
13: Correct.
12: Right? One may think, well, I used to own 100% and I'm collecting X amount. Now that I'm shifting that into another asset mm-hmm. and I'm a smaller shareholder, how, you know, can, what do you say to that person that has that question? Like, am I going to get reduction in what I used to be getting, mm-hmm. or how would you say? What would you say?
13: Well, you know, interestingly enough, Hawaii real estate as an investment, we've all known. I mean, my grandparents, my great grandparents, my parents have been built wealth through Hawaii real estate. Mm-hmm. Phenomenal investment, right? Historically, we've seen Hawaii real estate only go up. Right, it's kind of a straight line up. But when you look, that's appreciation and value. But when you look at it from an income perspective, usually Hawaii tends to be very low on the spectrum in terms of cash on cash return or yields, right?
12: Right.
13: You know, one interesting story that I have is we worked with a client, two rental properties, fully depreciated, you know, meaning that he's owned it for 27 and a half years because it was residential property. Of course, if it's commercial, it's 39. Mm-hmm. And, you know, that's all he's known. It done very well for him. After taxes, he's keeping $18,000 a year, right? Did the DST with us. After taxes, he's keeping about $87,000 a year in income. You know, what was interesting was that, you know, at first he got kind of sticker shock. You know, he was like, you know, this is, you know, not too good to be true, but this is horrible. You know, I'm like, what? It's the first time someone ever told me getting more income is bad. And he's like, well, you're going to make me pay more taxes, you know? And because a Delaware statutory trust, we're able to restart that depreciation schedule by increasing the value of property or building that we can depreciate. Because it's not located in Hawaii, so there's no general excise tax, we actually reduce his tax. You know, he was paying $17,000 of taxes to keep $28,000, and he ended up paying $15,000 in taxes to keep $87,000. Mm-hmm. You know, so I think that's one of those powerful stories where if you can, you know, look under the hood of your investment property, really understand what's happening there, you know, from your property, your tax return, from the income and all your expenses, then you can make an educated decision, right, on is this the right property to keep or is there something better for me out there, you know?
11: Yeah, I think, you know, what you can explain and what some other people would be good to understand after conversing with you, Troy, is that, you know, these other properties, based on either location or the type of property, their performance will be different than a typical single family home in Kaimuki.
13: Exactly.
11: Right. So like we were saying earlier, sometimes these are multifamily properties, you know, institutional grades, so, you know, it could be class A, B, but very good quality, and they could be in states where there's no state income tax.
13: Exactly.
11: So that automatically increases the yield on that property. And so there's kind of location specifics and types that I think would interest potential investors to know. And that'll help them understand why this, you know, owning a portion of this property is going to perform better than, you know, a house somewhere in Honolulu or even Kapolei or, you know, somewhere on Kauai.
13: Exactly.
11: Yeah.
13: Yeah. 100%.
11: So going along that same line of, you know, going through these stories of how you've helped your client. So there's that great story you just shared where it was almost too good to be true that his income had increased, you know, was it? That would be fourfold, I think, roughly.
13: Close
11: from
13: to that.
11: Where he was, yeah.
13: Yeah.
11: You talked about depreciation and tax benefits. Maybe we can take that perspective a little bit, because a lot of people, you know, they are looking for that type of benefit, you know,
13: sure,
11: that depreciation taxes. And we touched on it a little bit, but maybe you can go into more depth on a scenario where that's really helped, you know, one of your clients.
13: You know, I think because we're talking to seniors today, and what is apparent with seniors is Medicare, right? You know, Medicare is a great benefit that we've all paid into, you know, but what a lot of people don't realize is making too much money in retirement when you're past 65 come with penalties, and that's called IRMA, right? Income-related Medicare adjustment. Depreciation, and most people, they don't look at this on their tax return, but they look at their tax return. I made so much money, I pay so much in taxes. Oh, how come now I'm paying more in Medicare? You know, seniors tend to think, I make too much money, so the government's holding back my Social Security check. They're penalizing me on Social Security. Well, actually, no, that's not really what's happening. What they're doing is they're just charging you for Medicare because you can afford it, you know? So you're supposed to be able to afford it. That's why they're holding more back of your Social Security check. So imagine if you could look at all your investment properties, especially the ones that are fully depreciated, and you can restart that depreciation schedule. And like in that case, you know, quadruple the income and even though reduce the tax liability,
11: right,
13: you know? That has ripple effects through your entire financial situation, right? Which only means not only do you might be able to save money on IRMA, you save money on taxes, which means at the end of the day, you have more money to enjoy in retirement on those terrible T's.
11: Right.
13: You know, that could be an extra trip to with the grandkids to Disneyland.
11: You know, keeping extra money in the household wallet is not a bad thing.
13: Never. Never is.
11: Well, and let's talk about that household wallet. You know, at some point, you know, we're all going to go our way to the next world, and we're not going to get to take all of this stuff with us, right? Sure. And so that becomes kind of like the family pot, right? Mm-hmm. And we know sometimes when people do pass, you know, it could be a cause of strife, of dispute, especially when money's involved. In this case, knowing how a DST operates, what are some of the potential benefits that a DST offers versus just, you know, having that family home be saved for three siblings? You know, how does the benefit get involved there?
13: You know, Brian, I'm glad you brought that up because, I mean, you know, you and I have worked with families like this before, right? And at the end of the day, families rarely want their kids to fight. You know, I mean, I haven't really said heard one family say, yeah, let my kids beef it out and whoever wins can have the house. you know, but usually families, you want to keep families together. And I mean, this even happened in my family, you know, where we thought it would never happen, right? Where, you know, usually the number one asset that creates contention is going to be real estate because it's a fixed asset. You know, that's one of the benefits of having something with fractional ownership, you know, is that it's fractional. So if we had three family members, three kids inheriting this DST versus a home, we could equally distribute their interest between each kid. Mm-hmm. But the benefit is that none of them are in business together because they don't hold title tenants in common. Yeah. And whenever we hold title tenants in common, we're in business together, which right. means we have to agree. Now, husband and wives, we hold properties, tenants in common all the time. Mm-hmm. And it's even a hard time to agree with your spouse sometimes, you know. Trying to get three different kids to agree, you know, that's a whole nother problem. Mm-hmm. But I think that, you know, funny, interestingly, we've seen more planning, you know, the income is secondary, mm-hmm. right? The tax benefits are secondary. Mm-hmm. You know, what's primary is I have all these pieces of real estate. Mm-hmm. My kids aren't involved in it.
11: Right.
13: I don't want them to fight. Help me keep my family together.
11: Right.
13: You know, and that's usually the driving reason why people exchange and go into these types of structures.
11: I mean, it's great that you can avoid, you know, those family disputes over mm-hmm. money. And just to recap, so if that, let's say a family house, maybe at some point became an investment property, mm-hmm. right? And somebody wanted to utilize a 1031 exchange to exchange that property into a DST. Mm-hmm. And then at some point, you know, the person who did that passes, mm-hmm. they could have instructed through their trust or what have you that DST ownership can then be divided amongst the three kids.
13: That's correct.
11: Equally, no disputes.
13: Yep.
11: They don't have to make decisions together.
13: Well, what I will say is that we cannot guarantee they won't fight, okay. you know, but we're hoping we can minimize the probability of at least fighting over the real estate. You know, but you brought up a good point. You know, real estate and non-retirement stocks or non-retirement accounts are the two best asset classes to transfer to your children mm-hmm. because of this powerful tax code called the stepped-up cost basis.
11: Right.
13: Right? Which means when the children inherit this asset at your passing because it wasn't put into their name, yes. their cost basis will be the value of the property on the day that you passed. DST structures now through the 721 right program mm-hmm. offer liquidity within 3 years. That's your great. Kids could easily liquidate that interest and bypass all the taxes that you would have paid in your lifetime, you know. Mm-hmm. So I think that adage of, you know, I should just give it to my kids now, you know, because then they can benefit from it, or yeah. I should sell it and pay the tax and give them the money now, you know, why give Uncle yeah. Sam, you know, so much money, right? Leave it to your children instead.
11: Those are some great strategies. 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And Troy, if somebody just heard a taste of what you're talking about and were interested to get in touch with your team, how can they do that?
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11: Again, Troy Wada with CEO and founder of Impact Wealth Solutions. 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
13: Brandon, thank you guys for hosting this show. This is awesome for our kupuna. Thank you.
11: Coming up next, we have our Kupuna Wiki Classic Trivia.
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24: 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K232FL, Honolulu. The answer.
2: hour from Town Hall. Amit Thomason. The American military takes out another terrorist kingpin, this time an ISIS leader in Nigeria. Word of the successful operation comes straight from the top, from President Trump.
3: The president announced Friday evening that the U.S. and Nigerian military forces had killed Abu Bilal al-Manuki, a leader of the Islamic State group, in a, quote, meticulously planned and very complex mission. Mr. Trump described al-Manuki as the Islamic State's second-in-command globally and the most active terrorist in the world. Mr. Trump wrote on Truth Social, quote, with his removal, ISIS's global operation